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1: Hello and welcome to Playback Daily. It's Friday the 18th of September. I'm Louise Herity and here's just some of what's...
2: RT News at 2 o'clock. I'm Niall Gormley. Good morning. The US, United States, Denmark and Greenland have entered into an agreement for the US to develop a significant military presence on Greenland. The US President Donald Trump has said the deal would prohibit US adversaries from building their own bases on the island and that no US enemies would be able to make sensitive investments on Greenland without the approval of the United States. He said the agreement had no expiry date. The Danish Prime Minister Mette Frederiksen said the deal with the US on Greenland was good for NATO and Europe. Meanwhile, President Trump has signed a bill authorising new sanctions designed to pressure Russia over its war in Ukraine. The sanctions are aimed at Russia's energy and defence sectors alongside senior officials. It also targets Moscow's shadow fleet of tankers used to evade Western sanctions and allows the US to impose tariffs of up to 100% on major buyers of Russian oil and gas, including China and India. Russian President Vladimir Putin has said that Ukraine was deliberately hindering talks aimed at ending the 4.5-year-old war and accused Kyiv of interfering in Russia's parliamentary election underway this weekend. Mr. Putin said Ukraine had long degenerated into dictatorship, referring to the country not holding a new presidential election despite the expiry of President Volodymyr Zelensky's mandate. Mr. Zelensky said that no election can be held in the country while a state of emergency remains in effect. And the weather, cloudy at first tonight with scattered outbreaks of light rain and drizzle alongside mist and hill fogs. Mild with lowest temperatures of 11 to 15 degrees. And that's all from the newsroom for the moment.
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1: RTE News at 3 o'clock. I'm Joe Kelly. Good morning. The US President Donald Trump has said that the US and Denmark have entered an agreement that will give Washington control over Greenland's security. President Trump says the deal will also prohibit US adversaries from building military bases on the island or making sensitive investments in Greenland without US approval. Denmark and Greenland have both welcomed the deal and said that they would sign it on the sidelines of the UN General Assembly in New York next week. Meanwhile, President Trump has said that he is banning media outlets CNN, MS Now and Politico from the White House. Mr. Trump said that other news outlets would face a similar fate, but did not indicate which organizations would be affected. In a social media post, he accused the outlets of writing or reporting fiction or lies about his administration. CNN said Trump's ban was an illegal assault on US press freedom, adding that its reporting was fair and accurate and was protected under the US Constitution. Journalists for the three media companies remained at the White House premises following the announcement. Two people have been killed and seven others have been injured after a Russian glide bomb hit an apartment complex in Ukraine. The Ukrainian president, Volodymyr Zelensky, called the attack in the city of Sumy an absolutely inhumane strike. Mr. Zelensky said emergency crews had rescued four people, including a child, and warned that others could still be trapped under the rubble. And the weather forecast. It will be cloudy at first tonight with scattered outbreaks of light rain and drizzle, along with mist and hail fog. Lowest temperatures will range from 11 to 15 degrees. That's all from the newsroom for now.

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1: RTE News at 4 o'clock. I'm Joe Kelly. Good morning. The US President Donald Trump has said that the US and Denmark have entered an agreement that will give Washington control over Greenland's security. President Trump says the deal will also prohibit US adversaries from building military bases on the island or making sensitive investments in Greenland without US approval. Denmark and Greenland have both welcomed the deal and said that they would sign it on the sidelines of the UN General Assembly in New York next week. Meanwhile, President Trump has also signed a bill authorizing new sanctions designed to pressure Russia over its war in Ukraine. The legislation takes aim at Russia's energy and defense sectors alongside Russian President Vladimir Putin and other senior officials. The package passed the US House of Representatives earlier in the week, splitting Democrats who largely support Ukraine but have resisted handing President Trump wider authority over trade. Those who oppose the bill say it gives President Trump the power to impose tariffs that could last well beyond his presidency. Two people have been killed and seven others have been injured after a Russian glide bomb hit an apartment complex in Ukraine. Ukrainian President Volodymyr Zelensky called the attack in the city of Sumy an absolutely inhumane strike. Mr. Zelensky said emergency crews had rescued four people, including a child, and warned that others could still be trapped under the rubble. An earlier strike in the northeast of the country also killed two people. And the weather forecast. It will be cloudy at first tonight with scattered outbreaks of light rain and drizzle, along with mist and hail fog. Lowest temperatures will range from 11 to 15 degrees. And that's all from the newsroom for now.

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1: RTE News at 5 o'clock. I'm Niall Gormley. Good morning. The US President Donald Trump has said that he struck a deal with Denmark to give the US permanent control over Greenland security that would bar Russia and China from setting up bases in the Arctic territory. The Danish and Greenland governments both welcomed the deal and said they would sign it on the sidelines of the UN General Assembly in New York next week. However, the details of the agreement remain uncertain. Danish Prime Minister Mette Frederiksen said that the deal recognises the sovereignty and territorial integrity of the Kingdom of Denmark and the Greenlandic people's right to self-determination. Google has said that its consumer AI model Gemini has hacked multiple systems through guessing login credentials. The hacks took place in May and were discovered by Google in July. The company said that the AI model had found public information online and guessed credentials to access websites it thought was part of a test. Google said that in all three instances, the AI model stopped after the breaches. In the state of Western Australia, several beaches have been closed, including in the capital Perth, after a fatal shark attack at a popular beach in the city. The victim, a male swimmer, died yesterday after being mauled at Sorrento Beach, around 20 kilometres from Perth's central business district, resulting in the closures of beaches along a 30 kilometre of coastline. The incident is the latest in a series of shark attacks in Australia and comes after a surfer was bitten in another attack in Western Australia on Monday. And the weather, scattered outbreaks of light rain and drizzle, along with mist and hill fog. The rain will clear south-eastwards to scattered showers, mainly in the north and west. Mild with lowest temperatures of 11 to 15 degrees and a moderate to fresh and occasionally gusty southwest winds. And that's all from the newsroom for the moment.
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about the boy. And I know it's stupid to be mad about the boy. I'm so ashamed of it, but must admit

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1: The news with Kate Egan. Good morning. The United States, Denmark and Greenland have entered into an agreement for the US to develop a significant military presence on Greenland. US President Donald Trump said the deal would prohibit US adversaries from building their own bases on the island and that no US enemies would be able to make sensitive investments on Greenland without the approval of the United States. No specific details of the agreement have been released. The Danish Prime Minister Mette Frederiksen said the deal with the US on Greenland was good for NATO and Europe and that the agreement would be signed next week at the UN General Assembly in New York. Google has said its consumer AI model Gemini has hacked multiple systems through guessing login credentials. The hacks took place in May and were discovered by Google in July. The company said the AI model had found public information online and guessed credentials to access websites it thought were part of a test. Google said in all three instances, AI models stopped after the breaches. President Donald Trump said there would be an immediate ban on a number of media outlets from the White House, including CNN, MS Now and Politico. In a social media post, he accused the outlets of writing or reporting fiction or lies about the Trump administration. CNN said President Trump's ban was an illegal assault on US press freedom, adding that its reporting was fair and accurate and was protected under the US Constitution. Journalists for the three media companies remained on the White House premises following the announcement. And the DUP leader, Gavin Robinson, is expected to use his party conference speech today to appeal to unionist voters not to gift wrap seats to Sinn Féin and Alliance. Mr. Robinson will address the conference this afternoon in County Down. It'll be the last DUP conference before elections to the Northern Assembly take place next year. Mr. Robinson will call for renewed engagement between unionist parties and practical cooperation ahead of May's elections. And the weather forecast: any lingering rain further south will clear early on, leaving a bright and breezy day with sunny spells. Scattered showers will mainly affect the northern half of the country, with plenty of dry weather further south. Highs of 14 to 20 degrees with moderate to fresh southwest to west winds. And that's all for now. Back to you, Michael.
2: Thanks very much, Kate. 2 minutes past six, nearly 3 minutes past six to be precise. Let's cross over to Met Aaron now early this Saturday morning. And good morning to Don Leegan.
3: Thanks, Michael. So there's a small craft warning in operation and a meteorological situation at 0300 hours. Ireland lies in a moderate to fresh to near in a mostly fresh to near gale force southwesterly airflow generated by a depression of 976 hectopascals centred south of Iceland. An associated cold front clears the south of the country. Forecast for Irish coastal waters from Slinehead Head to Malin Head to Hoath Head and for the North Irish Sea: southwest to west, force 5 to 7, soon decreasing force 4 to 6 south of Fair Head, later decreasing westerly force 4 to 6. And the weather: cloudy to fair with scattered showers. Forecast for Irish coastal waters from Hoath Head to Mizzen Head to Slinehead and for the South Irish Sea: imminent decreasing southwest to west, force 4 or 5, later veering westerly and decreasing force 2 to 4 south of Wicklow Head. And the weather: imminent becoming cloudy to fair with isolated showers, later becoming cloudy with patches of rain, drizzle and mist. And the visibility for all Irish coastal waters and for the Irish Sea: reducing moderate or poor in any precipitation or mist. And the outlook for a further 24 hours: moderate to strong westerly winds over the northern half of the country will ease light to moderate and back southerly through Sunday morning and afternoon before increasing moderate to strong later in the evening. Light to moderate, occasionally fresh westerly winds over the southern half of the country will back southerly through the period. And the weather: cloud thickening from the southwest through the period with patches of rain, drizzle and mist. And the coast

0: And you're very welcome to a new day, 6 o'clock. Good morning this Saturday morning. It's Michael Cahill, Rising Time, here on Radio 1.
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0: to report at 5 a.m. Malinhead, southwest 23 knots, gust 34 knots, cloudy, 8 miles, 1001 steady. Buoy M5 off the southeast coast, west southwest 17 knots, 1010 steady. Roaches Point, west southwest 17 knots, cloudy, 26 miles, 1009, falling slowly. Valentia, west southwest 10 knots, cloudy, 8 miles, 1010, rising slowly. Belmullet, southwest 17 knots, gust 27 knots, cloudy, 5 miles, 1004, steady. And finally, Dublin Airport, west 15 knots, recent rain 10 miles, 1006, steady. And that's it for me. Back to you, Michael.
1: Thanks very much, Donald. 6 minutes past six. So, how are we all?
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1: Now, we'll take it nice and easy and just settle ourselves for a Saturday. Good morning.

how nice is that? Tracy Chapman, Baby, Can I Hold You Now? And Billy Joel to start us out early this Saturday morning. Piano Man, a great song by a legendary icon, also a 5.5 minute song, which enabled me to make a nice cup of coffee and a slice of toast. Equally as important, hope you're good, hope you're well as we start a brand new day. 51551 is the text. It'd be great to hear from you as normal, or you can drop us an email to michael@rte.ie. We'll be spanning the decades between now and 8 o'clock today.

Well, this coming January, can you believe the great Mr. David Bowie would have been 80? So expect lots of celebrations and programmes and anniversaries. The Starman, Soda Blonde as well, from the new RTE Radio 1 recommends list, and My Violence at 23 minutes past 6. Eileen was on the text, 51551. Lovely to hear from you as well, Eileen. Hope you're good. And good morning, Michael. We are 4 hours into our shift in our little bakery here in Blackpool in Cork. Saturday is a busy and very important day for the business, so we must look after people well. And can you give a shout out to my colleague Aileen, who has left 4 kids at home asleep to work here? We appreciate your loyalty. That's from Declan Bracken in Cork. Bracken's, hi Declan, hope you're good. I can nearly smell it from here, all the way up the motorway to Dublin. Have a nice Saturday. Wouldn't mind an old scone now, to be fair, and a bit of jam. Ask him too much?

0: Crowded house, that's for you, Sinead, in the car as we speak between Limerick and Dublin this morning, and Taylor Swift as well, and the fate of Ophelia. 51551, or you can drop us a little email between now and 8 o'clock to Michael at rte.ie. It's 6:30 now this Saturday morning. Let's go back to the RTE newsroom. Good morning to Kate Egan.
1: Thanks, Michael. CNN has described the decision by the US President Donald Trump to ban its reporters from the White House as an illegal assault on the constitutional rights of its journalists to do their work without hindrance or interference. Mr. Trump announced the ban on CNN, Politico and MS Now yesterday, accusing the three media organizations of constantly reporting fake news. He also said more bans would follow on the New York Times and the Washington Post. Politico said it would vigorously defend its First Amendment rights against any attempt to restrict them. Mr. Trump's announcement comes weeks ahead of the November midterm elections, in which Republican Party candidates are defending narrow majorities in Congress. President Trump also signed a bill to impose sweeping new sanctions on Russia. The sanctions are aimed at Russia's energy and defense sectors, President Vladimir Putin, and other senior officials. The US, Denmark and Greenland have announced a deal on security. President Trump said the agreement would allow the US to develop a significant military presence on Greenland while prohibiting what he called US adversaries from building their own bases on the island. The agreement falls short of Mr. Trump's previously announced aim to acquire Greenland. Greenland's prime minister said the agreement recognised the island's interests and it placed and its place in international cooperation. The Danish prime minister's office said the agreement would strengthen North Atlantic and Arctic security. And European finance ministers and bankers are due to address the implications of artificial intelligence at a meeting in Dublin Castle today. The Taoiseach Minister for Finance, Simon Harris, who's chairing the meeting, said participants would focus on the economic opportunities of AI and the challenges it poses to the European economy. Today will be the second of the two-day informal meeting of EU finance ministers. The finance ministers of Canada, UK, Ukraine and Switzerland, and the heads of the European Central Bank and the IMF. The gathering is laying the groundwork for the formal meeting of EU finance ministers next month. And the weather forecast, rain in the extreme south of the country will clear early this morning, giving way to sunny spells. There'll be scattered showers in the northern half of the country with dry weather further south. Today will be breezy with highest temperatures ranging from 14 to 20 degrees. And that's all for now. Back to you, Michael.
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0: love that. Elton John, and I guess that's why they call it the blues.
1: And I guess that's why they call it the blues.
0: 22 minutes to 7, early this Saturday morning. Can I ask a question? What were you doing when you were 20 years old? Maybe you are 20 years old now and just arriving in the door, which is good as well. Nothing wrong with that. When I was 20, I was just about able to tie my shoelaces, maybe get the bus, cook a microwave meal. I was a guy after all. Sienna Spiro is an English singer. She is 20, just 20, and has already had 3 massive hit songs. And this is Great Expectation. Listen to her voice.

Saw a photo of Sting there about 2 or 3 weeks ago. He's still disgustingly looking really well. Really well. It's that yoga thing he does, isn't it? Fields of Gold. Still not doing yoga. 6:45 in the morning. Hope you're well. It's Michael Cahill. Rising Time this 19th of September. You can drop us an email to michael@rte.ie or 51551. Please wish a happy first birthday, Michael, to my grandniece, Ray.

Reilton, I hope I've got that right. Never good at the fadas. R-E-I-L-T-I-N. Beautiful name. They're celebrating in Clare Galway today. Love and best wishes also to her parents, Alison and Johnny, and sisters Isla May and Eru. Grandparents, Pat and Bridget from Grand Auntie Anne in Dublin. Grand Auntie Anne, you've everybody covered there. That's the way to do a request. To get everybody in the 1-5 lines. Anyway, morning to you and hope you're well. We'll try and find that song as well. This man sold 160,000 odd tickets in Slane last summer. Mr. Luke Combs.

0: bit of a guilty pleasure. Not really guilty, though, is it, to like Glen Campbell? He is just brilliant. Two country icons back to back. I suppose one new, one a little older, Luke Combs, who sold out that amazing 160,000 tickets. When you think of it, 160,000 tickets, two nights, Slane Castle this year, and Glen Campbell as well, and Galveston. Lots to come between 7 and 8 this morning. Loads of your suggestions coming in on the text 51551 or michael@rte.ie. A significant musical anniversary as well we shall mark in the next hour, and another song to go before the 7 news anyway. But first, let's give you
1: Year One.
0: That's them. Yeah.
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1: The news with Kate Egan. Good morning. CNN has described the decision by US President Donald Trump to ban its reporters from the White House as an illegal assault on the constitutional rights of its journalists to do their work without hindrance or interference. Mr. Trump announced the ban on CNN, Politico and MS Now yesterday, accusing the three media organizations of

0: constantly reporting fake news. He also said more bans would follow on the New York Times and the Washington Post. Politico said it would vigorously defend its First Amendment rights against any attempt to restrict them. Mr. Trump's announcement comes weeks ahead of the November midterm elections, in which Republican Party candidates are defending narrow majorities in the Congress. President Trump has also signed a bill to impose sweeping new sanctions on Russia. The sanctions are aimed at Russia's energy and defense sectors, President Vladimir Putin, and other senior officials. The US, Denmark and Greenland have announced a deal on security. President Trump said the agreement would allow the US to develop a significant military presence on Greenland while prohibiting what he called US adversaries from building their own bases on the island. The agreement falls short of Mr. Trump's previously announced aim to acquire Greenland. Greenland's Prime Minister Jens Frederik Nielsen said the agreement recognised the island's interests and its place in international cooperation. The Danish Prime Minister's office said the agreement would strengthen North Atlantic Arctic security. Ed Sheeran is due to play his first concert in the US this evening since controversy engulfed his tour titled The Loop earlier this month. All his support acts dropped out after the rapper Macklemore was removed from the lineup over comments he made about Gaza. Sheeran said the decision was taken by the tour's promoters and not by him. The first concert since the walkout is due to take place at the Lincoln Financial Field in Philadelphia this evening. Pro-Palestine demonstrations are planned to be staged outside the venue. Now the weather.
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0: Rain in the extreme south of the country will clear early this morning, giving way to sunny spells. There'll be scattered showers in the northern half of the country with dry weather further south. Today will be breezy with highest temperatures ranging from 14 to 20 degrees. And that's all from the newsroom for now.
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0: good, isn't it? Sheryl Crow.
1: 7 minutes.
0: Past seven, All I Want to Do, Rising Time. Finally put away all my summer shorts during the week, did the clear out, put them up high. Currently wearing my autumn-winter collection this Saturday morning. But the temperatures then, they're saying up to 19 degrees. It's kind of this in-between weather where one day it's hot and the next day it could be snowing in Ireland. But 14 to 19 degrees, they're saying today. Bright and breezy. Sunny spells. Scattered showers will mainly affect the northern half of the country with plenty of dry weather further south. So urgently head to Cork or Kerry or South Tipperary. You'll be fine. A little van. Just chin.

The great Mr. Zach Bryan. Casey Musgraves, I Remember Everything, and Noah Kahan and Stick Season as well at 18 minutes past 7. And thank you to Trevor down the corridor. He from weather and traffic and everything was Trevor Keegan. There will be a statue put up of him in RTE. He got me coffee and a croissant this morning at 10 to 7 on a Saturday morning. Thank you, Trev. It's 18 minutes past 7 now. This day in music, it was a big day in music, 1969. You could nearly say music changed forever. During a private meeting in London, John Lennon shocked Paul McCartney and Ringo Starr by announcing he was leaving the Beatles. The news was kept quiet initially due to contractual negotiations. But at that point, they changed forever. Penny Lane.

Beatles song, I think. Penny Lane and The Long and Winding Road, two of the very best. As we were saying, Lennon left this day in 1969, and there's another big musical anniversary we'll honour in about 15 minutes. But first, look who it is. Mr. James Blunt.

very brilliant. Carly Simon on Rising Tide, coming around again. James Blunt as well, and Wise Men. Were you down at the ploughing? Have you recovered from the ploughing? Did you get out of Scraggan? Wasn't it brilliant? Great few days down in County Offaly. I was there on Wednesday. You know, it's just so uniquely Irish. It's so good-natured for 80, 90,000 people there a day. The RTE tent was brimming and humming for the 3 days. There's probably a better word than tent. It's a circus tent, actually. It's really, really fabulous. And it was great to see so many people. We were there on a Wednesday morning along with this band, and it was great to have them. They're so good. They have a new song, so we thought we'd just sort of stick it in this morning. The Whistling Donkeys. Ploughing is never complete without the Whistling Donkeys. It's good though.

0: Yeah, they're great, aren't they? Down at Plowin, all week in Scraggan. That's the new one from the Whistling Donkeys. And All I Need.
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0: Here's something new off the recommends list. Aaron Rowe.

Mr. Aaron Rowe off the recommends list this week. That is called Forever Now. That's for you, Dervil. Good morning, Dervil. In Goatstown in Dublin, she is sitting in the kitchen with a mug of coffee. And sure, why would you not be on a Saturday morning? Big music anniversary today. We played one earlier on, The Beatles, the day John Lennon left the band. Also this day, 1981, over 400,000 fans gathered in New York Central Park to witness a concert by an iconic folk rock duo. At the time, they spent more than a decade apart. They reunited for what was an iconic album and one of the biggest live albums of all time, known as The Concert in Central Park. Paul Simon, Art Garfunkel.

Simon and Garfunkel from the live Central Park album, released this day, 1981, to a lady who wasn't even born in 1981, Olivia Dean.

fabulous. Olivia Dean, Baby Steps at 7:45. By the way, if Bono's listening, or Edge, or Larry, or Adam this morning, not trying to make you feel old now in any way, but this coming week, U2 celebrates 50 years. 50 years as a band. Can you imagine? Since that notice was put up on the notice board in Mount Temple School near Clontarf in Dublin. Loads of celebrations from the likes of Windmill Lane Studios in Dublin to the Little Museum of Dublin in the middle of Dublin City Centre, celebrating 5 decades. Eh, Bono? 5 decades. And they're still going. This has always been my favourite album. Rattle and Hum, Angel of Harlem.

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9: And thank you for being with us this morning, Saturday, 19th of September, on a rising time. Don't do anything too strenuous today. It's Saturday. Take it handy. From Michael Cahill, I'll leave you with this. George Michael, Amazing.

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1: Thanks for waking us up this morning, Michael. Loving your music choices. Now, I've heard talk of sunnier, drier weather for the weekend. Let's find out if it's true. Donal Egan in Met Aaron can tell us. Good morning, Donal.
2: Thanks, Trevor. Well, yeah, we should see plenty of dry and bright weather this weekend, with just a few showers further north today. It's going to turn warmer and quite humid for the start of next week then, with some mild nights to come too. But for today, bright and breezy with sunny spells, scattered showers will mainly affect the northern half of the country, with it staying mostly dry further south. Highest temperatures today of 14 to 19 degrees, coolest in the northwest and warmest in the south and southeast, with moderate to fresh southwest to west winds. Tonight then will be

0: rain, drizzle and mist, but also plenty of dry weather and some brighter or sunny spells may develop through the day too. Highest temperatures of 18 to 23 degrees with a light to moderate southwesterly breeze. Tuesday we'll see drier and brighter conditions with sunny spells towards the south and east, but cloudier towards the north and west with some rain and drizzle likely here too. Current indications are for a cooler day on Wednesday with rain clearing eastwards early on and with drier and brighter conditions following. But for today, bright and breezy with sunny spells and scattered showers mainly affecting the northern half of the country. Highs of 14 to 19 degrees. And that's the forecast. Have a good day.
1: Thank you, Donald. Thank you very much indeed. 23 degrees on Monday. Get those swimming trunks out of the back of the wardrobe.
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15: Good morning. The headlines, CNN and Politico have criticised the US President Donald Trump for banning their reporters from the White House. The US, Denmark and Greenland have announced a deal on security, and Ed Sheeran's tour continues to be engulfed in controversy as he prepares to give a concert in Philadelphia tonight. CNN has described the decision by US President Donald Trump to ban its reporters from the White House as an illegal assault on the constitutional rights of its journalists to do their work without hindrance or interference. Mr. Trump announced the ban on CNN, Politico and MS Now yesterday, accusing the three media organizations of constantly reporting fake news. He also said more bans would follow on the New York Times and the Washington Post. Politico said it would vigorously defend its First Amendment rights against any attempt to restrict them. Mr. Trump's announcement comes weeks ahead of the November midterm elections, in which Republican Party candidates are defending narrow majorities in Congress. Clayton

0: Weimer is from Reporters Without Borders, said a free press was a vital element of democracy.
1: The president's media coverage is telling the story that is happening, and the American people have tough questions. He's seeing poll numbers cratering. He's seeing a war in Iran that's going poorly, and he's lashing out at the media because he wants to be able to control the narrative. But that's not how it works in a democracy. The free press tells the story that it is.
0: President Trump has also signed a bill to impose sweeping new sanctions on Russia. The sanctions are aimed at Russia's energy and defense sectors, President Vladimir Putin and other senior officials. The US, Denmark and Greenland have announced a deal on security. The agreement falls short of the previously announced aim of the US President Donald Trump to acquire Greenland. Here's our Washington correspondent Jackie Fox.
2: This deal comes after months of threats by the US president to take Greenland, citing national security concerns. The agreement does not give the US ownership of Greenland. According to Donald Trump, it instead gives the US permanent control over security on the island, including expanded military access. Denmark's Prime Minister said it strengthens security while also recognising sovereignty. It is expected to be signed by all three parties at the UN General Assembly next week. Jackie Fox, RTÉ News, Washington.
0: European finance ministers and bankers are due to address the implications of artificial intelligence at a meeting in Dublin Castle today. The Taoiseach and Minister for Finance, Simon Harris, who's chairing the meeting, said participants would focus on the economic opportunities of AI and the challenges it posed to the European economy. Today will be the second of the two-day informal meeting of EU finance ministers, the finance ministers of Canada, UK, Ukraine and Switzerland, and the heads of the European Central Bank and the IMF. The gathering is laying the groundwork for a formal meeting of EU finance ministers next month. Ed Sheeran is due to play his first concert in the US this evening since controversy engulfed his tour titled The Loop earlier this month. All his support acts dropped out after the rapper Macklemore was removed from the lineup over comments he made about Gaza. Sheeran said the decision was taken by the tour's promoters and not by him. The first concert since the walkout is due to take place at the Lincoln Financial Field in Philadelphia this evening. Pro-Palestine demonstrations are planned to be staged outside the venue. The Philadelphia Inquirer's pop music critic Dan DeLuca said it appeared the controversy was having some impact on ticket demand.
3: Ticket holders are trying to unload their tickets and maybe having trouble, or they're selling them for less than face value. But they've already paid Ed. So in the short term, I don't think he's going to take a big hit. But sure, you know, he's gotten himself into like a spot of bother, as you might say.
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0: Rain in the extreme south of the country will clear early this morning, giving way to sunny spells. There'll be scattered showers in the northern half of the country with dry weather further south, and today will be breezy with highest temperatures ranging from 14 to 19 degrees. And that's all from the newsroom for now.
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8: Now, with the first look of the day at Saturday Sport, it's good morning, Peter Brannigan.
9: Good morning, and we'll start in the League of Ireland, where Shamrock Rovers are back on top of the Premier Division. John McGovern scored twice in 4 second-half minutes to help the Hoops beat Waterford 3-2 at Talla. It sends them 3 points clear of St Pat's, who are away to bottom club Sligo later. Elsewhere, a late Dawson Devoy goal, kept Bohemians' title hopes alive as they beat Drogheda 2-1. John Russell secured his first domestic win as Shelburne manager. Sean Boyd scored twice in the last 10 minutes to turn things around in a 3-2 victory over Dundalk. Derry took advantage of that result, beating Galway 1-0 to move ahead of the Lilywhites and into fourth in the table. In the Premier League, Keith Andrews' Brentford delivered a big result last night, beating Chelsea 3-0 at home. Amongst today's five games, Tottenham will target a first win of their league campaign at home to Aston Villa at 12:30. Then, leaders Arsenal will go to Brighton at 3 p.m. Coventry, meanwhile, are away to Nottingham Forest at 5:30. The Sky Blues are the only side yet to pick up a point so far. Moving to golf, and Rory McIlroy is 4 shots off the lead at the BMW Championship. Yesterday's 67 at Wentworth moved him to 8 under par. Ryan Gerrard leads on 12 under, with Shane Lowry further back on 4 under par.

0: On the PGA Tour, Seamus Power is in the mix at the Biltmore Championship. He's 9 under par, 6 off leader Neil Shipley. Staying with golf, on the Ladies European Tour, Lauren Walsh is the best of the Irish on 1 under at the La Sella Open in Spain. She's one of a host of players yet to finish their second rounds. Sarah Byrne made it to the clubhouse at 1 over, with Anya Dunigan a shot further back. Boxing, and 4 Irish athletes will step into the ring at the European Elite Championships in Bulgaria today. This morning, Dana Morehouse is up against Bulgaria's Zladislava Chukanova in the last 16 of the women's 51kg. In the afternoon, Mayo's Shannon Sweeney is also in last 16 action in the women's 48kg. She'll face Italy's Chiara Mazzetti. Lisa O'Rourke is boxing for the first time at 80kg. She's in last 16 action against Vasiliki Stavridou of Greece, while John McConnell will end the day against Poland's Damian Durkas. That's in the last 16 of the men's 70kg. In athletics, Rashida Adeleke came home fourth in the 200 metres at the Athlos meet last night. Sophie O'Sullivan, meanwhile, was fifth in the 800 metres. Today, 6 Irish athletes will be in action at the World Road Running Championships in Copenhagen. This morning, Sarah Healy and Laura Nicholson will go in the women's mile. That'll be followed shortly afterwards by Andrew Coskren and Cathal Doyle in the men's mile. Then, this afternoon, it's Brian Fay and Dara McElhenney in the men's 5K. Stay tuned to Radio 1 this afternoon for Saturday Sport. That's at 2 p.m. and you'll find more on all these stories on RTE.ie and the RTE News app.
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11: Good morning and welcome to Countrywide. It's great to be with you this morning. Coming up for you, Ireland sends its plan for restoring nature to Brussels, but how much money will be allocated to it in October's budget? The Minister for Nature, Christopher O'Sullivan, is with us. We are at the ploughing with the fastest shearers in the country, and it is a record-breaking year for apples, which have ripened 5 weeks earlier than normal. The trees are heaving. Contrast, live from Tipperary, will explain why. We're on 51551 or Countrywide. Countrywide@rte.ie. But we're going to start with October's budget and nature. On the 1st of October, a few weeks ago, Ireland sent its draft plan for restoring nature to the European Commission. Every EU country has to do the same under the Nature Restoration Law, which sets binding targets to restore damaged habitats on land, in our rivers and at sea. But to get there, of course, is going to cost money. Anything up to an estimated €700 million each year. Ireland ranks in the bottom 10% in the world for biodiversity intactness and spends one of the lowest shares of GDP GDP of any EU country on nature. Well, the budget is on the 6th of October, and it's then we'll hear how much will be given to this plan, if anything at all. I spoke earlier to the Minister of State for Nature, Heritage

0: and Biodiversity, Christopher O'Sullivan. And I began by asking him, for farmers and fishermen and women, what under this plan might change?
1: Well, look, first of all, I would say that there's absolutely nothing to be afraid of, whether you're in the fishing sector or whether you're a farmer. The message I'm trying to get through to the farming sector in particular is that there's nothing to be afraid of here in terms of the Nature Restoration Plan. The reason I say that is we're going to very much follow the recommendations of the advisory committee. And those recommendations were, number one, that we would start on state-owned land. And that's what we'll do. And whether it's National Parks and Wildlife Service land or national parks, whether it's Cuilta land, whether it's Bortamola land, that's where the initial effort is going to be made. So very much that's where the we start. But then when it comes to private land, yes, we would love farmers in particular to get involved in nature restoration. But what we're saying is that it will be done only on a voluntary basis. So that's what I'm saying. There's no one is going to be compelling anyone to be involved, but we hope that through a mechanism of funding and through schemes that we can actually, it'll make sense for farmers to get involved in nature restoration.
0: The Independent Advisory Committee also said that the state needs to put a lot of money here. They're 450 to 700 million a year. A plan without a proper budget is in many ways nothing more than a press release. And I just wonder how much money is going to be allocated in the budget next month?
1: Yeah, so as you can imagine, budget talks we're knee deep in budget talks at the moment. There's a lot of meetings happening. I've met all stakeholders, the Taoiseach, the Tánaiste, Minister Jack Chambers, to ensure that we land on an appropriate figure, because you're absolutely right. There is no point announcing a plan with bells and whistles without putting money behind it. And I think that's really important. It's also important to say that this is in the context from a foreign farming point of view, where CAP negotiations are still ongoing. And what I've always said is that CAP has to be ring-fenced for farmers in terms of farm payments. So when it comes to nature restoration, it's very important to say that we are not intending to fund nature restoration from CAP payments. That's absolutely vital to say that.
0: But that figure, 450 to 700 million a year, is that what you're asking Jack Chambers to give?
1: There's a body of work going on at the moment, and we're very nearly completing it in terms of the amount of money that's already going into nature restoration. So if you think of any farmer along the west of Ireland who's in an acres cooperation scheme, there's already nature restoration funding there. I've just announced a project down in Tralee Bay, for the restoration of oyster beds and also eelgrass. That's an €8 million project. So we have to quantify that. It's how much additional extra that we'll need is where we have to land. We have a figure in mind. I'm not at liberty to share that at the moment, but we are in negotiations, and I'm confident that I have the backing certainly of the Taoiseach Micheál Martin to ensure that we get a figure that's appropriate that we can roll out over the next 6, 7, 8 years to ensure that if we do want farmers to get involved in particular, that they're paid to do so, and that they're incentivized to do so, and that yes, they'll keep their basic payments, they'll keep their European payments, they keep any agri-environment payments that we have, and we're talking about an additional payment on top of that, as well as funding the nature restoration that will happen on public land and state-owned land. But
0: because Ireland is bottom of the ladder here at European level, 0.9% of GDP spent on nature against a European average of 2.2%. And we know, given the climate crisis, the nature crisis, the fact that farmers need to be paid for all this stuff, that needs to be even higher than 2.2%. But we are very low, aren't we?
1: And the Nature Restoration Plan really presents us with an opportunity to flip that and to increase the payment. I mean, look, we have a very important agricultural sector here, a very productive agricultural sector. It's a produce that's famous worldwide, so it's only right that we invest in farming communities. Now we also have to start investing in nature, and it's a programme for government commitments that we would fund nature restoration. And as well as that, and this is the most important thing, that you farmers listening there who... They won't be getting involved unless they're incentivized to do so. So I'm acutely aware that if we want farmers to be part of this, they have to be paid to do so. And that's exactly the approach that I'm taking.
0: And then we have the state, of course, the biggest landowner. And you talk about the state leading by example on land that is held, by the likes of Cuilta and Bordnamona. The problem being that they have a commercial remit. Will you direct them to restore land, even where it may cost them income?
1: I prefer to work with them rather than direct them. Look, in terms of leading by example, I think National Parks and Wildlife Service have done that in our national parks. And I'm lucky enough in this job, I get to tour Ireland and visit our national parks. I've seen where our

0: National Parks team have got rid of rhododendron, which we know is an incredibly ecologically damaging invasive species, where they're controlling deer numbers, where they're restoring peatlands. So we can see that it can be done on state land, and we've done it in our national parks, and we're doing it in our national parks. I want to work with Cuailte on board, Mona, not necessarily give directions, but show them that, look, they do need to start playing their part. Unfortunately, in terms of, we'll say, take Cuailte as an example, they need to stick to what they're good at, really, which is producing timber. When it comes to nature restoration, they need to put their shoulder to the wheel as well, because they are the biggest landowner in the state. About 7% of Irish land is owned by Cuailte, so they clearly are going to play a massive role in that project. They have incredible teams within Cuailte who can do this work. They are doing it in small parts of their landholding. We really need to see that accelerated and scaled up. And if not, then National Parks and Wildlife Service would be absolutely delighted to take on that job and do that.
1: So you're saying that the land would be handed over to NPWS unless Cuailte and Bord na Mona play ball?
0: I think these are conversations that are need to be had, very much so. We need to start seeing results through all state bodies, not just Cuailte, Bord na Mona, there's local authorities as well. We need to start seeing results. We need to start seeing these. There's no point, for example, of a national park in Wicklow, for example, getting on top of the rhododendron and deer issue, while in neighbouring, let's say, for example, Cuailte land, that isn't happening. And look, in fairness, I've had great conversations with Minister Niall Collins, who's just taken up that role. He totally gets it. He totally understands it. But if it comes to a situation where that there's strategic lands that are better suited for nature, that maybe are joining our national parks or are strategic for nature reserves, then I think those I think Cuailte need to be open to those type of conversations and that type of approach and strategy.
1: And Bord na Mona, because they hold very important land around the Midlands which could be used for restoration. And yet you also see that their mandate is to develop, for example, industrial wind farms.
0: In fairness to Bord na Mona, there has been some very impressive work done in terms of peatland restoration, especially in the Midlands area. And again, Bord na Mona were very kindly brought me to visit some of their sites where you can see nature restoration happening visibly right in front of your eyes, whether it's restoration of peatlands or where the peatland is probably too degraded. You see the encouragement of other habitats that are fantastic for wildlife. But the conversation that we're having at Bord na Mona is that, yes, you do have a commercial remit. We know that there's a big focus within Bord na Mona, for example, on renewable energy, which we know we need in terms of reducing emissions. But what I would say is that this can be done in parallel. In other words, it's not a case of doing renewable energy first and then looking at restoring peatlands. These things need to be done together and in conjunction. So, yes, they have a huge role to play as well, especially in the Midlands areas.
1: And parallel to this, Minister, is the question of enforcement and pollution. Because there is an argument, isn't there, that the best restoration isn't anything that actually actively is funded or paid for. It is just stop polluting. And if we stopped polluting, then the restoration would happen. So alongside this, are you looking at more enforcement? Are you looking at stopping, say, subsidies going into polluting activities?
0: I think compliance is a key word there. It depends on which part of Ireland you're in. So obviously the easier examples, and I suppose less controversial examples when it comes to nature restoration, is along the west of Ireland, where it's easier to incentivize farmers for removal of invasive species or restoring peatlands or restoring upland areas. Certainly in the more productive land, in the dairy land, that becomes more difficult to do. So I think that's where compliance is key. As you know, the Irish government, our approach is to fight to keep derogation. That's something that isn't changing. So now we have to see how we can marry the two. How can we keep derogation, and how can we ensure that our water qualities and our river qualities, for example, are in good condition? Now, the good news is what we're seeing is where targeted measures are being introduced, we are seeing improvements in water quality. So the Farming for Water EIP, which is funded under the Climate, Nature and Infrastructure Fund, we are seeing that where measures are put in place and are targeted, we are seeing an increase. So we need to fund farmers through the Farming for Water EIP in order to do that. So the other, you talked about enforcement, we need to increase compliance rates. We're seeing some counties, I'll take Tipperary as an example, where the compliance rates in terms of on-farm inspections are too low. We need to see those increase, become more compliant. And that's good for everyone, because it means a lot of the areas in question, it improves our chances of keeping derogation, which, as we know, is such an important tool for many dairy farmers.
1: And just on that, I mean, you have linked the restoration plan to keeping the nitrates derogation, saying obviously that we need better water quality and habitats and all the rest. You've been a vocal supporter of the

0: derogation. You will have seen earlier this week the Environmental Protection Agency saying that nitrogen concentrations have gone up, and they said this was disappointing. How would you describe it?
1: Yeah, we've got 2 years now to get on top of this issue. We've been given a 3-year period of grace from the Commission, and we've told the Commission that we will endeavour to reduce the nitrates, especially in terms of water quality. So we have, but this brings it back to these targeted measures. As I said, we've seen where we can introduce targeted measures. We can see improvements even on derogation farms. We just need to scale that up. We need to really get it into the psyche of farmers that if we're not compliant and if we don't put in place these measures, then derogation is at risk, and that puts the whole sector at risk. So I think it's just getting the message across.
0: The data is going the wrong way, is what the EPA is saying.
1: The previous report was a disappointing report in terms of the amount of our rivers that are in good ecological status. That said, from a European context, we're still far ahead of the European average and most of our European neighbours. So, you know, it's not terrible. It's not all doom and gloom. But we know, and this is the sign of hope, is that we know that where we can introduce targeted measures, we can start to see improvements in water quality. We just need to scale that up, see it happening nationwide, because then everyone wins. We get good, we get waters and rivers in good ecological quality, we get lakes in good ecological quality, but we also have a farming sector and a dairy sector, for example, that is still thriving, which I think is in the benefit of Ireland too.
0: And finally, what's next? So we've got the plan in on time, which not all European countries have done, so that's great. The budget is next month, where you're obviously very hopeful that a big chunk of money will be put against it. When will it actually all start?
1: It's already starting. So first of all, in timeline, in terms of the Nature Restoration Plan, the plan has gone back to the Commission. They will assess it. They will send it back to us with comments and observations, at which point then we put together our final Nature Restoration Plan to be submitted by September 2027. That will then form what I'm calling the Nature or Ireland's National Nature Strategy, which will be a combination of the Nature Restoration Plan and the National Biodiversity Action Plan. But the work is already starting. We are already, right across Ireland, seeing incredible efforts being made to restore nature, to restore woodlands, to allow woodlands regenerate naturally, to save bird species like corncrake, hen harrier, breeding waders. It's already there. There are heroes of nature out there right across Ireland who are working with farmers who are also heroes of nature. They're working hand in hand and they're yielding incredible results for species and for habitats. We just need to build on that, and when we fund it, and we will fund it, we can scale that up and really start to see nature flourish right across Ireland. Nature in Ireland isn't in a good way, Ella. We know that. Many of the species, the habitats, the trends are going in the wrong direction. This is our chance to flip that once and for all and see Ireland that is flourishing from an ecological point of view.
0: Minister of State for Nature, Christopher O'Sullivan there. So all eyes now on Jack Chambers and the budget on October the 6th. And before the final version of Ireland's plan is given to the Commission next September, there will be another public consultation, so a chance to make your views heard before then. 51551 or email countrywide@rte.ie. Now to the ploughing, which drew over 250,000 people to Screggan this week. Well, young agri startups had a chance to pitch for Enterprise Ireland Awards. So Suzanne Campbell went to meet three people behind companies as they tried to catch the judges' attention.
2: Hello, my name is Blake McVicker and I'm 17 years old from County Monaghan. I'm from a farming background, and last summer I was reversing the slurry tanker around the yard and became aware of the danger due to the lack of visibility on farm machinery. That's what led me to create a wireless camera.
3: How does it work?
2: Well, so there's a Wi-Fi chip inside the camera and you connect that Wi-Fi to an app onto your phone, so that's completely wireless. And there's also a battery pack on it, so there's no constant power supply needed, so there's no hard wire, and also I fit them all with a magnet, so you can move it from each implement with ease.
3: Wow, so if you have like a diet feeder, the big machine that goes down the middle aisle of a cattle barn or a trailer, you're bringing cattle to the mart, you're bringing them home, you can put it on all those things that you're towing.
2: Yes, you can put it on anything, as the magnet's so easy to take off a machine. Like, you can have it on a mower today and maybe a slurry tanker or a silage trailer later.
3: And is the issue that these machines are quite big and a lot of them don't have reverse cameras on them, or would they typically have them on them?
2: No, a lot of machinery now doesn't have reversing cameras, and that leads to huge danger due to the blind spots on them. So that's what's really good about wireless cam.
3: And do you make up the unit yourself, or where do you get it made?
2: Yeah, I make the unit myself at my house. I buy in all the parts and make them, assemble them and monitor them at my home.
3: How did you learn how to do that? That's amazing.
2: That's just practice, and eventually got fit to do it.
3: And how many have you sold so far?
2: Over 300 now.
3: And how much does it cost, and what's the name of it?
2: It costs 150 per unit, and it's called Wireless Cam.
3: What would be your ambition if you were to see this, you know, reach a successful kind of level? What would that level be?
2: Well, at the moment, I'm exporting 20% of my products to UK. So in the next couple of months and years, I hope to export more and do more trade shows in the UK and really bring my business, not even just Ireland and UK, even to across the globe.
3: Wow. And what year in school are you now?
2: Just started fifth year.
3: Oh, my goodness. You probably don't need to go anywhere after school. You can just continue what you're doing.
2: Yeah, hopefully.
4: Basically, in 2023, I came home from Dubai quite abruptly. My father was sick, and I'm not typically a farmer. So I was presented with basically a ton of forms, a ton of this to try and run this actual business.
3: Niall Brennan has designed an AI farm advisor called Furrow, who you can talk to on WhatsApp.
4: What I noticed was there was a lot more people than just typical farmers who were faced with this problem, either wanting to get into farming or just obligated to take over the farm due to inheritance. So at the time, I was very aware of AI and how it can sit on WhatsApp and easy ways to interpret this. So we built a WhatsApp agent that basically interprets your whole farm, runs off compliance, everything that you need to know about farming in general, and also learning about your farm over time on how to stay compliant and build up a record of notes so that the next person coming after them will actually know how to run that farm.
3: Furrow can send information to a farm's advisor on applying for Department of Agriculture schemes and compliance with the many regulations and standards now in food production. But as smaller farms may not have an agricultural advisor, could it do that job as well?
4: Yeah, absolutely. So I started the Green Cert, which is like the agricultural course. And what I found was there were so many more people than just young farmers that wanted to be a full-time farmer. So people that are like looking to move out of the city and start a little farm, they've fallen under the same kind of rules as what the full-time farmer would. So you've got the young farmer, the obligated farmer, the hobby farmer. All of these people need some type of advice. And if they don't want to go down the route of having a full-time advisor where they're paying them every year and sitting down meetings with them, they need something nice and handy, and everyone uses WhatsApp. So that WhatsApp now, the way AI has progressed, is so intelligent that it will talk you through exactly what you need to do at the time. And just simple little things like taking pictures of loose notes that you had in your house and turning them into long-term records on a dashboard. That's kind of what we want. So by asking those questions with your advisor basically in your pocket, that's sitting on WhatsApp and it's not another app to log into, you can manage that farm effectively and know that you're compliant whether you're on the farm or not.
5: As you know, sheep get affected by parasites, and there's one particular parasite that we are looking at called Barber's pole. Barber's pole is estimated to cost the global livestock industry billions every year.
3: Sarah O'Dwyer, a vet working with Telenostic in Kilkenny, is pitching their platform, which spots particular parasite eggs in the guts of livestock.
5: Previously, if you wanted to see if Barber's pole was in your flock, you had to take a fecal sample and send it out to a laboratory. And that was costly, slow, and oftentimes it was inaccessible to vets and farmers, and the results were returned too late to actually implement action. What Oversight Speciation has done was it's taken the Oversight AI platform and trained it to detect these Barber's pole eggs in a sheep fecal egg count in a test that can be run in minutes in veterinary clinics and agri stores for a fraction of the cost.
3: And now we know, Sarah, that the regulations around, you know, treating parasites, wormers, they've really changed, and they're kind of looking for people to get more an accurate idea of what's actually affecting their animal. And why is that so important?
5: So I suppose what we know is that our wormers are losing their activity against these parasites.
3: They're getting kind of used to them.
5: Exactly. They're building up resistance. Yeah. And so what we need to do is start strategically using wormers, but use them as part of, I suppose, a full parasite control program. And that's using fecal egg counts. It's looking at the individual herd. It's talking with the farmer about pasture management. And all of that together then means that we're going to keep the wormers for the animals that really need it, and then use other management strategies and testing to monitor the animals that don't.
3: The agritech industry in Ireland is a very successful one, posting sales of 1.6 billion euro annually. As the new startups prepare for their Dragon's Den style pitches to the judges, Gary Ryan, judge and director of Agtech UCD, tells me more about how the sector has developed.
6: I'm doing this since, I don't know, God was a boy, more years than I care to remember. And then it was very much what we would understand as true.

0: traditional agricultural machinery, and as you say, we've moved maybe into a more digital space. You know, we still have very good machinery innovation here, but even in that machinery, you're seeing AI having a role to play, or digital technology having a role to play. In AgTech UCD, we're really pushing this kind of digitization within established AgTech businesses, and we're also seeing companies that are purely AI. There's a number of entries here that will be pitching to us now in the next hour or so, and they are building businesses using AI, but the message we always give them, there needed to be a business in this before there was AI. If you can't point beyond the AI and show me the business, there's no business. But it's about using the AI to do the thing more efficiently. And I kind of stay away from the AI as much as possible and talk about digital, using digital abilities to perform more efficiently, to aid productivity and profitability. The ag sector overall is one where labour is a challenge. Farmers worldwide are time poor. Agri-input companies are time poor as well. So anything that can aid the business operations about the customer and the supplier, that's a win. And we do see a lot of this coming through the digital approach.
1: Are we good at this sort of thing in Ireland, agriculture and technology, and putting those things together?
0: Yeah, look, I'm over 20 years working in this space, and we are very, very strong at this. Again, given our size, like, we're punching way above our weight. Looking down across the site here, I'm seeing names of companies that are selling all over the world. They've been able to spot that gap. They can find the gap and find the paying customer. And this is what we would try to do with these younger kind of startup companies as well, is to, you've got to find the need being the problem that somebody is willing to pay to solve.
2: Innovation champion for 2026 against some brilliant companies in this category, and that winner is Telenostic and Sarah and the team.
1: You're a winner. How do you feel?
3: In shock. Yeah, yeah, absolutely. And I'm delighted to see the hard work pay off. Yeah.
1: How many of you are in the company?
3: So there's between 13 and 15 employees in Kilkenny. It's a small team, but it's a highly skilled team, highly innovative, and I couldn't be prouder than to represent them today.
1: Did you think you might have a chance of winning?
3: No, I'm a bit shocked, but I'm delighted. I don't know what to say.
4: Brilliant stuff. So many good solutions there. Suzanne Campbell at The Ploughing. And the €10,000 Startup of the Year award went to VetPal Technology. They're from Roscommon. They digitise veterinary prescriptions. And the Young Innovator of the Year award went to MastiTrack. So well done to all of them, all the winners. We have sheep shearing after this.
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3: 51551 for your texts. We're going to stay at the ploughing. The All-Ireland Lamb Shearing Championships took place there this week when Ireland's fastest and most skilled sheep shearers, ranging from really young kids upwards, were put to the test. And it's all, of course, about speed, but the quality of the finished job is part of it too. Well, Della Kilroy went along to meet some of them and started talking to Sligo sheep farmer Carol Devaney.
4: And we can put the thumbs up to my referee to see in a second. We're ready to go. Timekeepers ready. Judges ready. Competitors go. And it's all set to happen here with Ivan Scott, Carol Devaney and Patrick Corrigan, the big one. The Open Final, the NPA Open Lamb Shearing Final 2026. And the way to go. So
5: yeah, we're looking at lambs here. We're looking at about half them shorn and half them woolly. There's an All-Ireland lamb titles on the line today. Over 300 lambs will be shorn today. Some top shearers here competing, and it's a big draw at the ploughing. And I probably can't overstate how impressive of a skill it is. I've been watching it for since I was a young boy now, and it's still I just find absolutely mad how you can get the wool off a sheep, have the sheep go out perfectly healthy, wool off sheep. I am in a good state after in a minute or less. It's crazy, but it's cool.
6: Who taught you to shear, and what do you remember about
5: it? My dad was probably shearing my first sheep when I was about 12, I'd say. Yeah, our family's in Sligo, yeah. I'm the eldest of nine children. We're a farming family on the foot of Ben Bulbin. Would have been young and pudgy, probably at 13 or 14, and quite soft. And they were probably looking at me saying he's probably not going to stick that. But I just loved it. I just loved the skill of it. And I thought if I could do anything close to that, it could be crazy. So,
6: you're competing in the open category today. Where for you do you think are the seconds won or lost?
5: It's speed and it's quality. You have to be very fast, but then there's judges on the board to make sure you're not doing what's called second cuts. To describe it for people, when in the middle of the competition, there's a judge to every shearer and they cycle, so they rotate across. But so it's judged out there, and then it's judged out the back afterwards. There'll be judges that'll be paying very close attention to all of the sheep, penalised for any little nicks, penalised for any wool left on, and then it's an overall champion. So the champion shearer has to be fast and has to be clean too. Very high standard. And I find it a privilege to be here shearing at the ploughing. It's a big crowd watching and you'd be nervous.
6: That's it. And there's people trying to get their seats already for the final. Yeah. Are enough young people learning the skill, do you think, now?
5: No, I wouldn't say so. No. There seems to be more and more people ringing. I'm a contract shearer myself, and there seems to be more and more people ringing every year, and from different parts of the country too, wanting you to come down and shear their sheep. I wouldn't say there's enough at now. It's a very physical job. It's a tough job.
6: So what are you hoping for today?
5: Well, hoping to get into a final, and then we'll compete. And so we'll probably be an underdog. We'll be an outside. But Mayo won the All-Ireland. So if that can happen, anything can happen.
7: Come on, cheerman, when you get faster, the more you cheer from. That's what we like to hear. Oh, they go. Patrick Corrigan and Ivan Scott. They go in for another sheep. In goes Patrick Corrigan and in goes Ivan Scott.
6: So you're judging today?
8: Yeah. I'm David O'Neill, from Northern Ireland, an area judge in Northern Ireland.
6: So what exactly are you judging? Is the fastest shearer necessarily the winner?
8: No. The shearer has to take the fleece off the sheep in one piece without injuring the sheep and the fastest time he can.
6: So what are you seeing that an ordinary spectator might not?
8: The fine details. Everybody sees the time, and it's not necessarily the fastest shear ones. It's the quality comes into it as well.
6: And are you seeing, is there a good kind of, is there a lively engagement with these kind of competition?
8: No, the shearing at a show has always been very popular. It'll always draw the crowd, no matter what part of the country it's on, or even what part of the world it's on. The sheep shearing always draws the crowd.
4: The final of the blade shearing up onto their stands. So they will be shearing two sheep each of the blades. Competitors go. A good line up here, very experienced competitors.
7: He came all the way from County Kerry. Another few tips and he'll be done, I suppose. Put your hands together for Patrick Moore.
6: You've just finished the blade competition. How do you

0: think you got on?
1: Okay, I was happy enough, but like that, there's always room for improvement. I suppose if we're used to blade shearing, you get a great kick out of it, as well as machine, you know?
0: Is it becoming a disappearing skill, do you think?
1: Definitely, yeah, but like, as I say, in the West of Ireland, there's a few very good shearers, young guys now shearing, and they have big interest, and they've represented their own country as well, and it's great to see young shearers take it up, because it's a skill in its own. And a lot of the young guys prefer the machine, naturally enough. It's easier in the hand and it's easier and everything and faster. And the sheep is short and bare. But still, if you're able to do blade shearing, it's nice to, you know, to take part in competitions.
0: There's a big crowd here today. You were very fast during the competition. What does it mean to you to compete in this category at the moment?
1: It's great, of course. If you have some friends that's cheering you on, it gives you a big boost to be out first. Not saying that you're not good, that's going to say you're going to win the competition, but speed is nice to see. You'll do your best to get out first and do a reasonably good job.
2: My name's Archie Kells and I'm a sheep shearer.
0: You're competing in the junior.
2: I'm competing in the junior final now.
0: What age are you and when did you start?
2: I'm 16 and this is my third season.
0: So what are you doing right now?
2: I'm just getting my handpieces ready and oiled up, so they'll go well up here in the final, hopefully.
0: How do you feel?
2: I'm feeling pretty good.
0: And how did you start sheep shearing? How did you get involved?
2: My father used to be a sheep shearer, so he kind of got me into it, and the competitions are great for giving me an interest.
3: Timekeepers ready. Judges ready. Competitors go. Rolling around the back of the head he goes. Drops down into the first shoulder. Down to port all to go together. And that's it. Put their hands together, Vern. What a finish there. Good Archie and Rian. Great cheering.
0: Archie, you've just won the junior final. How do you feel?
2: Oh, I'm delighted. Just shows like my hard work's paid off and I'm happy with myself, and I know it was tough competition. The Welsh are very good, but thanks to everyone who's played the sheep, and yeah, I'm delighted. This is like my second season in the juniors, so yeah.
0: So will you keep at it?
2: Oh yeah, I love it. It's in the blood.
4: Well done for Fermanagh shearer Archie Kells there, talking to Della Kilroy and all the competitors at the All-Ireland Sheep Shearing, Lamb Shearing Championships at the National Ploughing Championships last Wednesday. The world record for shearing a single sheep is 37.9 seconds, held by Ivan Scott from Castle Pollard in Westmeath. It was set in 2010. I've tried it myself a few times. It took me 7 minutes and the poor sheep nearly fell asleep. But we'll keep trying. We're going to stay actually with the ploughing now, because there are lots of young farmers there, of course, and we heard earlier from the young companies, but this week 5 secondary schools from Donegal to Cork were given an Aberdeen Angus calf to bring home and to rear. It's all part of the Certified Irish Angus Schools competition, which asks students to do a research project on farming. Well, 180 schools entered this year and the finalists collected their calves at the ploughing. Suzanne Campbell met some of them in Scraggan.
5: My name is Katie Fitzsimons.
6: I'm Fionn Brady.
7: I'm Lewis Faulkner.
8: I'm Casey Johnston. We're from School Virginia College in County Cavan.
7: Our project is trying to improve water quality. We focused really on the slurry ban, trying to make it more weather dependent.
9: We did a lot of surveys and field research when talking to farmers, and it's just a lot of pollution is being caused by what Lewis said about the slurry ban, and so we're trying to replace the slurry ban with a more effective approach.
8: Further on now in our project, we're going to do some experiments to prove that grass growth is going to be better in the winter time. So instead of calendar farming, we can try and farm, as Lewis said, weather dependent. And that's what we're going to be doing now over the next few months, to see if we can prove that it works.
10: What has this week been like at the ploughing and receiving your calves?
8: Oh, it's just been terrific. Like, the first moment we seen our calves, it was just a shock. Like, oh my God, like, we own them now. It's great to actually have got them now and been able to go home and like feed them and watch them grow and see how much weight they gain, and hopefully we'll get on all the best with them.
10: Unrelated, but both from farming backgrounds, Rachel Walsh and Keelan Walsh from Loretto in Kilkenny won their calves on the basis of their project about consumer and in particular young people's awareness of where food comes from.
6: So our project is titled Exploring Teenagers' Perceptions on Food Origin. So basically we're just trying to educate teenagers about where their food comes from.
10: Why did you settle on this as a theme for your project?
6: So food origin is definitely very important, and we want to shorten the bridge between farmers and consumers. We've done surveys in our school, and our school is an all-girls school in Kilkenny City, so there wouldn't be many from farm. But we've done a survey and 80% of the girls in our school didn't know where their food comes from. Like, they didn't have any idea of the origin of their food or the cut of the beef or anything like that.
10: Is there an appetite with young people to find out more or not? What do you think?
6: I think definitely people who are studying home ec and agriculture science are more connected to it, but within our school there's not a huge demand in agriculture science subjects, so we want to definitely uplift that. And genuinely, people, they think when they go to a restaurant, you know, the food comes from the chef's, their plates, so we definitely need to show people the importance of Irish agriculture in everyday life and how important it is to read your food labels, overall reducing food miles if you're buying locally.
10: This year is the 12th year of the Certified Irish Angus Schools competition. For founder and general manager Charles Smith, the scheme for rewarding farmers with smaller, more sustainable Aberdeen Angus stock has also created young people with confidence, leadership skills, and who are ultimately the ones who will be most affected by how Irish and European agriculture develops.
11: Last year we had approximately 180 applications in October, which whittled down to the five that you meet here today. We're hoping to exceed that this year. We recently won an education award. That will help encourage more schools and teachers to encourage students to come along and participate, particularly those from non-farming backgrounds. The development of the students that win the calves is phenomenal. I do think there is an element of young people developing in that period anyhow, between 15 and 18 or 19. But this really helps them develop. They learn how to stand up and speak. They learn how to develop an idea. They learn how to work with their friends in a very meaningful way. They travel to Brussels. They meet MEPs. Today here they've met the commissioner. Some of them articulated things to the commissioner that are going to impact them more than anybody else, more than me or any other farmer here, because they're at the beginning of their career. So what the next cap is like and the cap after that will affect them directly, and the maturity is now there to be able to engage, to put forward their ideas as to what they see agriculture to be like and take control and responsibility for their own future.
12: I'm Amy Rodden.
13: I'm Catherine Byrne.
14: I'm Holly Meehan.
15: And I'm Niall Canning from St Catherine's Vocational School in Killybegs.
10: Were you excited to get your calves? Tell me about that moment.
13: We actually couldn't believe it. Like, out of the five schools, we were the last ones to find out, and we just couldn't believe it.
10: Did you think you were going to get them, or where did you think you kind of ranked in the competition?
13: You always have to hope and be positive, but there was such tough competition and everyone put in so much effort. So we were surprised, but really, really thankful.
10: Tell us, Catherine, about your project and why do you think you got to the stage of being a finalist?
13: The title's called Supporting Generational Renewal, Longevity and Sustainability in Farming Through Education. So we wanted to encourage and support new farmers. So what we do is we go out to primary schools and teach them about cows and farming in general. And then in our secondary school, we have the farming programme, and we'll tell them about the grants that could be received if you did the Green Cert or anything. It's just all about getting the new generation excited.
10: And you're from Killybegs, Amy, isn't that right? Where your school is. So that's more a fishing area than a farming area. So how does that work?
13: Yeah, it is more fishing, but we've seen the decline in fishing over the years, and we don't want that to happen to farming. So that was really why we entered the competition. We thought if there was a competition like this for fishing about 10 or 15 years ago, it wouldn't have happened.
10: Really? So you think engaging with people at a young age is very important. Have you seen results from it?
13: We're hoping to see results, yeah, but we have massively. Like, we have a farming program and we've seen an increased number, especially girls as well. At the start there wasn't many girls, and now there's a lot more girls.
10: Holly, how has this experience been this week? I see crowds coming to talk to you, and you had to do presentations and answer questions. What's it been like?
14: If we didn't go in for this competition, we wouldn't have like nothing like this. The experience now, even talking like to you and like talking up on stage, like it's so unreal. Like, I would be like really shy, but now I've come out of myself.
15: This journey started all the way back in October last year, where I went into a classroom to tell them about the Certified Irish Angus competition. We had two entries on the day. These girls have done a 3-minute video, and then they got through to to the famous Crow Park after being doing a boardroom interview. But what it means for them is the opportunity, and that is the big word here. These students have shared the stage throughout the last 3 days with the Minister for Agriculture, with the CEO of Keepac, ABP Meats. As a farmer myself and a teacher, I would love if something like this had happened when I was in school.

0: Yeah.
1: We bring the five calves back to the hills of Donegal.
2: Yes.
1: And
3: who will look after them? They'll go to your farm, Holly.
4: So I'm the only farmer out of our group.
2: Okay.
4: So I have to teach the rest of the girls now about the ins and outs of farming. I have my work cut out.
1: The nails now.
3: Oh, now you're showing
1: well.
3: Me the beautiful nails.
1: Look at the nails of the three girls.
3: Oh my
1: here.
3: God, were they specially done for the ploughing?
1: So for the next few months, I think those
3: nails
1: are going to get chipped. There's going to be muck. There's going to be the clean wellies and the makeup. I think will have to just be part.
5: Future farming is safe with all of them. Teacher Niall Canning with the students of St. Catherine's Vocational School, Killybegs in Donegal, talking to Suzanne Campbell there. And best of luck to all of them and the calves. Well, we're going to end this morning on apples. If any of you have an apple tree or have one in a park near you or on your farm, you'll notice how early the apples have appeared. It is very early. Well, at the apple farm in Moorestown between Care and Clonmel, the crop was 5 weeks ahead of its usual time. Contrast's parents, William and Ali, came from Holland back in the 1960s looking for land to grow fruit. They found a farm with an old orchard and the family has been growing apples there ever since. Con now has 40,000 trees producing about 4 million apples a year. Good morning, Con.
6: Good morning, Ella. Yes.
5: I gather you weren't at the ploughing, Con, because you were otherwise occupied with all these apples.
6: Unfortunately, yeah.
5: Yeah, in the 50 years that your family have been growing them, have you ever seen a harvest this early?
6: No, we had one or two early ones before, but this is the earliest yet. It's a full 5 weeks ahead of normal. So that's like really exceptional. You know, maybe 2 weeks ahead of normal, you say, oh, that's kind of, you know, what you might get from one year to the other. So, but no, this is exceptional.
5: And so the obvious question is why? What's going on?
6: Yeah, I suppose there's two factors. One is early just springs and things are earlier than they used to be. So the activities that we might do in our church, or my father would have done the orchard on the 1st of April or thereabouts, we're already doing those in the middle of March now. The real contractor this year was the exceptional heat. You know, on our own farm, we had days in May and June of over 30 degrees, and most of July was over 25, and that's, you know, just unheard of for us. So that means that the apples think they're growing until they ripen, just go through their stages quicker. So we've finished picking all the cooking apples already years ago. That would have happened probably in October, you know what I mean? And now they're already all picking eating apples that we right now we're picking eating apples that will get close to Halloween.
5: Your line is a little bit difficult there, but Con, with regard then to the drought, how has that affected the trees themselves? Because obviously, presumably, drought puts the trees themselves under immense stress.
6: Is now we have irrigation on our own trees that haven't irrigation. The apples stop growing for a period, and then when it rains, start growing. Started falling off as well, so people would find them on the ground.
5: And the summer itself, how did it feel in the orchard? I mean, was there a moment when you realised that this year was going to be different?
6: It was kind of tricky the whole way through, even with irrigation. You know, you're watching what you're taking out of the well so that doesn't run dry and so on. So it's not, you just keep on, you know, contending with what it is and trying to adjust.
5: And you put in irrigation about a decade ago, didn't you?
6: Yes, we put in irrigation quite a while ago because we felt that it was something that we would need one of the days. We've used it several times since, but never like this year. This year it's been obviously used a lot more.
5: I wonder also then about storage. You were saying before that storing apples in crates in a cool shed, that's the old way of doing it, back when autumns were cold and cool. But that just doesn't work anymore, does it?
6: No, for people trying to store at home, it's really difficult now because we have large cold rooms and we can, you know, run those down to just above freezing and the apples keep fine in there. Years ago, our winters in general, if you had an old shed outside or something, you know, the temperature in there would be, you know, 5 degrees or something like that. Whereas now it's 10 or 12 and the apples, if you try to keep apples at home in your garage or something like that, it's just too mild now and they just they just won't hold.

0: Elstar. It's a Dutch variety, which is usually picked early October. When you pick apples early, what does it do to the flavor, I suppose, and keeping the quality?
1: Yeah, that's one of the ones we're picking at the moment, and I'm actually quite pleased with the flavour. One of the bigger concerns was not so much that we'd have to adjust when we're picking and so on, but would it have an effect on the flavour? If it got a lot hotter, it would be a problem. Do you know what I mean? I know that there were growers who used to grow that apple in Italy who can't grow it anymore because it's too warm there now. But we're still within its acceptable range, you might say.
0: And for you, you put irrigation in a decade ago, as you said. What else are you doing for the future? Because presumably this is the new normal.
1: Yeah, there's all sorts. So our newest orchard that we put in, we have what are called hail nets put over those in case of a summer hailstorm. Because if we get a hailstorm in summer, the little hailstones or big ones maybe will hit the apples and dent them, and then you can't sell them for eating anymore. You might have to juice them. There are nets that go over the entire orchard. So that's the first time. Well, there's two of us now in the country that have hail nets.
0: Yeah.
1: Well, I think other growers are doing that too.
0: Best of luck with the rest of the picking, Con, with the harvest. There's Contrast there from the apple farm in Tipperary. That is it from all of us here in Countrywide this week. Producer Sheila O'Callaghan, broadcast coordinator Emily McAvoy, and Mark McGraw was on sound. 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Have a fantastic weekend.
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7: Good morning. The headlines. CNN and Politico have criticised the US President Donald Trump for banning their reporters from the White House. The US, Denmark and Greenland have announced a deal on security, and Ed Sheeran's tour continues to be engulfed in controversy as he prepares to give a concert in Philadelphia tonight. CNN has described the decision by the US President Donald Trump to ban its reporters from the White House as an illegal assault on the constitutional rights of its journalists to do their work without hindrance or interference. Mr. Trump announced the ban on CNN, Politico and MS Now yesterday, accusing the three media organizations of constantly reporting fake news. He also said more bans would follow on the New York Times and the Washington Post. Politico said it would vigorously defend its First Amendment rights against any attempt to restrict them. Mr. Trump's announcement comes weeks ahead of the November midterm elections, in which Republican Party candidates are defending narrow majorities in Congress. Clayton Vimeris from the Reporters Without Borders said a free press was a vital element of democracy.
8: The president's media coverage is telling the story that is happening, and the American people have tough questions. He's seeing poll numbers cratering. He's seeing a war in Iran that's going poorly, and he's lashing out at the media because he wants to be able to control the narrative. But that's not how it works in a democracy. The free press tells the story that it is.
7: President Trump has also signed a bill to impose sweeping new sanctions on Russia. The sanctions are aimed at Russia's energy and defense sectors, President Vladimir Putin, and other senior officials.

0: The US, Denmark and Greenland have announced a deal on security. The agreement falls short of the previously announced aim of the US President Donald Trump to acquire Greenland. Here's our Washington correspondent Jackie Fox.
1: This deal comes after months of threats by the US president to take Greenland, citing national security concerns. The agreement does not give the US ownership of Greenland. According to Donald Trump, it instead gives the US permanent control over security on the island, including expanded military access. Denmark's Prime Minister said it strengthens security while also recognising sovereignty. It is expected to be signed by all three parties at the UN General Assembly next week. Jackie Fox, RTÉ News, Washington.
0: The Taoiseach Simon Harris is to discuss the prospect of Canada forming stronger ties with the European Union in a meeting today at the conclusion of a two-day informal meeting of EU finance ministers at Dublin Castle. The Canadian Finance Minister, François-Philippe Champagne, is attending day two of ECOFIN, a gathering of finance ministers and central bank governors being held as part of Ireland's EU presidency. It comes after the EU Commission President, Ursula von der Leyen's surprise offer for Canada to become the first associate member of the EU during Wednesday's State of the Union speech in Strasbourg. Ed Sheeran is due to play his first concert in the US this evening since controversy engulfed his tour titled The Loop earlier this month. All his support acts dropped out after the rapper Macklemore was removed from the lineup over comments he made about Gaza. Sheeran said the decision was taken by the tour's promoters and not by him. The first concert since the walkout is due to take place at the Lincoln Financial Field in Philadelphia this evening. Pro-Palestine demonstrations are planned to be staged outside the venue. The Philadelphia Inquirer's pop music critic Dan DeLuca said it appeared the controversy was having some impact on ticket demand.
2: Ticket holders are trying to unload their tickets and maybe having trouble, or they're selling them for less than face value, but they've already paid Ed. So in the short term, I don't think he's going to take a big hit, but sure, you know, he's gotten himself into like a spot of bother, as you might say.
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0: Rain in the extreme south of the country will clear early this morning, giving way to sunny spells. There'll be scattered showers in the northern half of the country with dry weather further south. And today will be breezy with highest temperatures ranging from 14 to 19 degrees. And that's all from the newsroom for now.
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8: Good morning. This week, Ed Sheeran, the tour and the controversy. Just over a week ago, US rapper Macklemore performed at the MetLife Stadium in New Jersey. He spoke out in support of the people of Gaza and was taken off the tour by the promoters and the tour's backers. On Wednesday, Liveline got into it and Kieran spoke to Fergal, who was actually at that concert.
9: When Macklemore came on, in fairness, I wasn't even too sure of his songs, but he's got some cracking hits. But when he did his Free Palestine speech, and he did Free Palestine chant a few times, everybody I could see stood up and applauded. And so I was really surprised to come back and see he'd been cancelled in effect. And it's all the more shocking that Ed Sheeran seems to be getting it in the neck rather than the people who got him cancelled in the first place.
8: Irish acts Aaron Rowe and Bioga and Irish-American solo artist Phineas and Denmark's Lucas Graham have left the tour in solidarity with Macklemore. And now, honorary Irishman Ed Sheeran is facing quite the backlash. Here's Lucy.
10: I think it's the personal hate he's getting online. I mean, I think what's after happening is terrible, and I think, but it's the personal hate. Like, people are really personally attacking him. They're not saying we're disappointed in the decision. It's just the personal hate is getting, like, it's his music, his appearance, everything about him is just getting absolutely attacked, and there's just so much hate personally to him online at the moment.
7: And you think that's unfair?
10: I do. I do think it's unfair.
8: Also joining Kieran, singer-songwriter George Murphy. And he'd posted a message of support for singer Aaron Rowe.
11: Look, I have a degree of sympathy for Ed Sheeran, but having said that, when somebody forces an ultimatum upon you, I think you should go with your friends. You know what I mean? If you've brought these people out on the road with you, and they're being told that they're not welcome. It's like if you turn up to a nightclub with all your friends and you're allowed in, but none of your friends are allowed in, you don't go. You find somewhere else to go. And I get this thing of he doesn't want to let down the crew that he has. He doesn't want to let down the people who've bought tickets. But he's been given an ultimatum, and an unfair ultimatum, by billionaires who want to try and control narrative. And in them situations, I think people would understand, and I think people would see him as having more backbone if he was to stand with Aaron Rowe and with Macklemore and with Bioga and with the rest of them and just say the tour has had to be cancelled, or we've had to find alternative venues or alternative dates. But it seems for the moment like he hasn't opted for that decision, and I think it's going to leave him with egg on his face.
8: However, for Fergal, if you want to play in the United States, this is just what you have to do.
9: The biggest problem we have is, in a country that's meant to have supposed freedom of speech, you're not allowed to say the phrase Free Palestine without getting cancelled. So if he joined in the rhetoric, or the so-called rhetoric, the gig would have been cancelled. He would have burnt his bridges in the States, and promoters wouldn't touch him. So he would have been the equivalent of
11: But Fergal, he's not going to lose out. The man will still be a multimillionaire and will still be extremely successful, and he claims to have a love and an affiliation with Ireland. We're a country who was oppressed over the years. We're a country who were starved and went through that. So we, as a nation, are standing up against that, and Ed Sheeran would prove his Irishness and prove how strongly he feels about all of this if he wanted to, but he's choosing not to.
8: And then John phoned in. In his view, Ed Sheeran was right in trying to keep politics out of it.
12: Why should Ed Sheeran take the blame on this if the promoters had a problem, whatever, with any of the other acts, more than one even, right? It's not down to Ed Sheeran, I'll take all down and bend the knee and say, oh, look, I'm in solidarity, you know, with all the other acts that were dropped, whatever. He doesn't have to do that. It's his tour, it's his decision to go on. He's keeping the politics out of it, and that's what he wants to do.
8: Fair to say, though, John and George did not see eye to eye.
12: Well, he has said that he wants to keep politics out of it.
11: He wants to keep the politics out of it, John. That's fine, but the politics
12: is he not entitled to do that?
11: He is, of course, but the politics don't have to be part of his direct show. They have, however, been a direct part of the shows of the people that he loves and works with. The likes of Kneecap, the likes of Macklemore, the likes of Aaron Rowe. Like, all these people are happy to express their opinion. And when they express their opinion and get cancelled, Ed Sheeran finds himself in a very difficult situation then, whereby he either backs up his friends who have been cancelled and comes out in support of them and says, that's not right, you've no right to come and cancel them, or he doesn't. And at the moment, he's not. So yes, again, I sympathise with the man because he's been put in a difficult situation, but his friends are all being cancelled. They're all being cancelled, and he can choose to walk with them, and he's choosing not to.
7: John?
12: Because he wants to keep the politics.
8: However, as many callers pointed out, Ed Sheeran has in the past been quite vocal in his support for Ukraine. Here's James.
13: That's my biggest gripe. You can't have stood there and said, you know, I support Ukraine with Russia invading them and trying to take over there, but then stay silent when it comes to Palestine and only kick up when your support acts, you know, have more courage than you to stand up and say what they believe on the whole thing. I just think he's a pure hypocrite. And this thing of, you know, oh, I have to support the stage crew and I have to keep the show must go on. The fella's worth, I think, nearly $500 million. He could pay the whole crew off for the rest of the tour and it still wouldn't make a dent in his bank account, you know what I mean?
8: And this was how the discussion finished up.
7: You look at what he said about Ukraine and then you look at what he said about Gaza and you can't help but think to yourself, you know what, he said that about Ukraine because it was safe and easy to do it because everybody was on the same page, and he's not saying anything about Gaza because it might cost him money in the United States. It's a bit spineless.
12: Well, you could call it spineless, but as I said, look, if the man wants to keep this politics out of it, he brought Ukraine in, as you said before, but if he doesn't want the whole Palestinian thing brought onto the stage, and if there's other people that have paid the price now, have been dropped from the tour, I still believe that he has the right to go ahead with his own tour.
7: John, listen, thank you for getting in touch. James, Dennis and everybody else, thank you as well.
8: Liveline on Wednesday. Now, the ploughing at Scriggan, County Laois. Montrose went at it full tilt and practically every programme suited up. And by that we mean pulled on some lovely wellies, the posh ones, maybe with the heel. All the better for throwing.
14: 5, 4, 3, 2, 1. Stephen, here you go. Let's hear the welly.
15: Where's the starting line?
14: Where's the starting line? Don't cheese. Don't.
15: Around here, she says.
14: 2, 3, throw. And, oh, woo. That's a very good throw because it's a long field. All right, Jordan is going next. And here's Jordan. Oh, Jesus Christ. Oh my God, Jordan has actually thrown the welly backwards. 5, 1, 8. I think, Jordan, you threw the longest. Thank you.
8: And the throwers in question, Jordan Flynn and Stephen Cohn. Yes, Mayo players.
14: Now, you know that Oliver had a slight problem with the exuberance of the Mayo fans pre the game. Is there anything, Oliver, you'd like to say to the two boys here now?
16: Why would you do this to me, Brenda? Why would you do?
14: Sorry, Oliver, because I care about you so much and your reputation.
16: I have Jordan, delivered my apology, Stephen, and also Oliver, in advance said I fully supported Mayo. Up Mayo!

0: It's apology accepted, so.
1: Clearly, we don't hold a grudge. But the ploughing coverage did bring one shock revelation.
2: And Brian, I am amazed to discover that this is the first time you've ever been at the ploughing.
3: No, I think almost 15 years at RT, it's the first time they've allowed me to come.
2: Okay.
3: But it's an amazing experience, isn't it?
2: Yeah.
3: The big decision, of course, is wellies or no wellies. You have the wellies on today, yeah. Show us there, you're flashing the ankle there, lovely, yeah. I went with the wellies yesterday and I went without them today, but I'm just looking out, like the clouds are a bit ominous, aren't they?
2: Yeah, they are, yeah. And if it does rain, you'll know all about it.
3: I'll know all about it, yeah. So, I mean, it's kind of like I've been very lucky to Glastonbury twice.
2: Oh, you'd go to Glastonbury, you wouldn't come to the ploughing, huh?
3: Well, the joys of Glastonbury is that you kind of wander into an ambience tent, or you might wander into the dance tent and kind of lose yourself for a couple of hours, or the folk tent, or wherever you end up. But here, yesterday, I came upon the sheep tunnel, and it's an indoor arena with different types of sheep, and I spent a fascinating half an hour with sheep in the sheep tunnel.
2: Brian, did you get to hold a little lamb?
3: I didn't. I was afraid I'd kind of get emotionally attached to it, and I like a lamb chop. So there was no way I was picking up the little lamb, but it was amazing the amount of kids coming through that were reaching out and touching the lamb and feeling the fleece and being able to feel the different kinds of fleeces, which is something I hadn't touched before. It's fascinating. So that's the sheep tunnel.
2: Mm.
3: It's like the ambience tent.
2: Okay, very good.
1: But it was far from gentle ambient sounds David McCullough was when he was put into a rollover simulator, courtesy of the Road Safety Authority. Yeah, more like a mosh pit.
2: Okay, so we're rolling over in the car. This is, oh my good God, okay. The seatbelt is holding me in, thankfully, but I feel like I'm, oh my God. Okay, we're upside down. Oh, Jesus. Okay, this is... oh, my God. Okay, this is really... not very pleasant. I'm starting to regret the full Irish this morning. Yeah. Okay. Now, the whole purpose of that was to demonstrate the importance of having your seatbelt on tight. And most of us don't have our seatbelts on properly. What you need to do when you get in is tighten the seatbelt up over your waist and make sure it's in tight into the holder, because otherwise you have too much slack in the seatbelt. And in that instance, I was going at speed into the roof of the car, and it would have been a very, very nasty experience.
1: Duly noted. Sounded scary. And on Wednesday, it was Drive Time's turn to take over the tent, the same day as the Dáil returned from the summer holidays. Colin went out with the mic to talk to farmers about the issues they were facing.
4: Well, sure, it's the price of fuel and contractor costs because of the fuel, and then fodder is a big one as well. It's hard to know. It's going to be no money made this year anyway.
5: That's what we hope to see the biggest cut in is the diesel, you know.
6: What kind of an impact is it having on you?
5: Sure, like this, it's doubled in price, and, you know, it's putting a hurt on everything, you know, so...
6: And in the upcoming budget, what kind of help do you think should be forthcoming?
7: The Capitex has to go because we can sustain the whole of it, you know. It's just hard to keep going. Small farmers, was he's in the last hurry, but he has to keep going.
8: It's very hard to know where to go, and unless you're farming in excess now of 300-400 acres, you're wasting your time. Get out of it.
6: Anything you'd like to see in the upcoming budget?
8: Yeah, I'd like to see a reduction in fuel prices. I'd like to see a reduction in VAT for farming. They've done it for the hospitality sector. They need to do it for farming as well.
9: The price of milk is not high enough to justify what we're at.
10: Energy inputs is the biggest. Energy, fuel, things that you can't change. You can't get away. There's no alternative to. You can't change. Fertilisers, things of that, you can adopt, you can do different things, but you still need diesel, you still need electricity. Those things can't be changed. You're caught without them.
6: The upcoming budget, obviously financial decisions have been made by the government. Anything you want to put on your wish list there?
10: Yeah, tax cuts.
6: Short and sweet. Thank you. You were saying to me there, you're retired from farming.
8: I'm out of farming, yeah. Yeah, and I'm glad I'm out, yeah.
6: Why is that?
8: Because it's so difficult now with the price of fuel, of course, naturally. And it seems to be going

0: every day on a daily basis. And it's all right if it doesn't get scarce. That's the problem where the things are in the Middle East. Get very serious.
1: Well, I know everyone's saying it, and I know it's going to help everyone in Ireland. I think it's the diesel. I was driving home from Dublin yesterday, it was 2.12. I couldn't believe it. I was away for a week. It was under 2 before I went. I said, they'll never put it over 2. And it was well over 2 when I came back. I got an awful shock. So that's the biggest thing on my mind. And every day I'm going to work, passing by shops, checking it. And that's the biggest thing on everyone's mind, in my opinion.
2: And later in the programme, Katie put this to Fianna Fáil's Dara Cailleary, Minister for Social Protection, Rural and Community Development and the Gaeltacht.
3: A lot of the people that you'll meet here today may have been on the protest lines this year over the fuel costs. What are you hearing from them now? Are they warning you that if those excise duties come back, as we're told they will in November, that they're prepared to go out again?
4: So look, people are worried about the cost of fuel. But most people understand the context of that cost as well. That, you know, we have a very, very, very unstable geopolitical position at the moment, you know, in terms of the war in Iran. They also realise that we have a budget coming, and we have been very clear with people that we will constantly keep this situation under review, constantly keep fuel prices under review, and we will act accordingly.
2: Fianna Fáil's Dara Cailleary with Katie. And obviously, not a question you'd put to the minister, clearly at Massey Ferguson, but if you were a tractor, which one would you be? With Oliver, here's presenter Sammy Heaney.
5: You can tell a lot by a man from his tractor now, especially how he keeps his tractor.
6: So the differences between a Massey Ferguson boyfriend and a John Deere boyfriend is substantial.
5: Yeah, well, there'd be certain traits, and then you'd have the Fendt man. So the Fendt is kind of known as the Rolls-Royce of tractors. So, you know, if you have a man who has a Fendt, you know he's a few pounds, first of all, but you know that he cares a lot about what he looks like in front of other people, so he might care more about himself as a boyfriend. Right. Than how you are. I'm learning these traits as I go.
6: The John Deere boyfriend?
5: The John Deere man, he's just into John Deere's. Rather than just being himself, he's John Deere and John Deere only, and he won't look at any other tractor. But, you know, maybe that comes true into the girlfriend side of things.
6: He'd be loyal.
5: Loyalty. Yes. A loyal man.
6: Dead fat. And the Massey Ferguson, I'm worried now where this one might...
5: Well, the Massey man, I think, is more just sort of your average guy, and he's a loving guy. Any Massey men in the room would be able to agree with me.
6: They're not going
5: to
6: admit it now. Oh, someone actually did whoop.
5: Yeah, Massey man is a very caring and loving man, especially if he looks after his tractor, then he looks after his girlfriend too.
6: On one part of the internet, they're the golden retriever boyfriend, but in the other, it's a Massey Ferguson lad.
5: Yes. The loves of your
2: life. Not even a nod to the setter. Back in a bit.
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0: My dad played, my brother played to me when I was born, and he was only like 4 years old, and he's playing the banjo to me, and I'm in bed, had me all propped up and stuff like that. So and you hear it before you come out at all from the womb, you know, it's there, the music. All you need to do is learn the scale, and a little bit of time you'll know the music. And it, now I try to play as I feel. There's no set rhythm, there might not even be a set rhythm to it. And I can hear that on most of my CDs, that I'm not playing a rhythm, I'm playing a mood. But the lads who are playing with me are playing rhythm. So I'm not in the groove at all.
1: I like that phrase, you have mood playing. I don't know if you could copyright that. I've never heard it before, but I do like it.
0: Yeah.
1: But it's not incompatible with rhythm either, is it?
0: No. Well, the thing is, mood, if you listen to someone like, I'll tell you who's really, another mood player is Martin Hayes. Mm. It wouldn't work if someone comes up to play a rhythm with him, because there is no rhythm there. It's mood. It's, you're swinging notes, you're bending notes, you're holding notes. It's coming from wherever, your heart, head, whatever. I'm not saying you can't play a rhythm. I mean, I've heard him play the best of rhythm, and the same with myself, I can do it. But I'm only just sort of getting back to it, because if it was there, I would have played rhythm with the people who were playing with on the albums I've done.
2: From the Rolling Wave, and that dovetails very nicely with Iarla O'Leonard, the singer of renown, and along with Martin Hayes, a part of this supergroup.
3: We know you as a Shando singer for many years, and then the gloaming in more recent times.
4: Or the glooming, as somebody called it. Some fella said to me in Ballyvourney one time, "Christ, Iarla, are you still with the glooming?" Which I think is great. Someone else said we were very busy one summer. This is true.
3: Go ahead.
4: Someone approached Creevine and said, "God, I see your name everywhere." No, Creevine said, "We're not doing anything this summer." "No, yeah, I see it everywhere. The glamping." That actually happened.
3: It feels all over
4: the
3: place. I love that.
2: That is very good. And he talked to Oliver about being roped in to advise on the music for the film Sinners. It featured a juxtaposition of African music and Irish trad. And a bit of this.
4: I mean, when they first told me that it was a vampire movie, I remember putting the phone down and kind of going, "Oh, well, do you know yourself now?" I'll pay a bit of attention to it, maybe not too much. But then they kept ringing and ringing and ringing and ringing. It was quite intense. They wanted to design a way of singing the Rocky Road to Dublin, which was really super slow, because the shots that they designed required for the music to have the same mood. And of course,
3: yeah.
4: First thing I told them was, like, "I don't think I'm your man for that." But they said, no, you are.
3: Yeah.
4: Have a go. So I did a very slow version of that nobody would sing in public, unless they wanted to be stoned or something.
3: It's the best scene of the film, though.
4: It's very interesting what they did. I mean, it was very brave. And, you know, the bravest things that we see in art, I think, and in film, they always go close to the point of not working. And, you know, if that tilted a little bit one way or the other, you'd be kind of going, "God, that's like a scene out of Father Ted in the Caravan."
3: You're dead, you know what I mean? Yeah. Mm.
4: But it actually worked beautifully. Then.

0: just a smidgen of that great version. But Irla does himself feature in the film once they manage to get hold of him.
1: You're also singing on some of the soundtrack as well, aren't you?
2: I would have been singing on more of it, except that apparently they couldn't reach me, so they actually told me, we thought you didn't like it.
1: Where the hell were you when they were looking for you?
2: I was busy doing something, and I wasn't too
1: fast. He was busy glamping with loaming.
2: But yeah, it was a delightful project.
1: The song is about the Irish poetry, isn't it? The Filí. Isn't it the song you end up on?
2: Yeah, there was a thing about that I found very interesting. Many, many years ago, I was in a band called the Afro-Celt Sound System, and I spent maybe 15 years working with West African musicians, touring the world and writing with them. And more particularly, the key members of that band from the African standpoint mm-hmm. were all regarded as bards in their world, particularly the kora players. And so there was an automatic synergy for me in my mind between the African perception of the importance of the spoken word and music and our still very deep belief that it says something profound about us. You know, the thing is, though, Oliver, your business is making people laugh, mm-hmm. But the best music has always got the happy and the sad almost confusing each other.
1: Yeah.
2: And say, when I think back at the shows I did with the gloaming and the songwriting we did, we would always try and find tunes from the repertoire, from the canon, if you like, that had that mysterious dual identity of being kind of sad but kind of happy as well. And so your neurology, your mind can't deal with that. So you kind of it makes you feel funny feelings, and that's what's powerful.
0: Irla O'Leonard talking to Oliver on foot of his performance as part of Culture Night. Yes, are you waking up just full to the brim of all the loveliness? But if we want culture all year round, and not just for one night, we need an ecosystem that allows artists to survive and maybe even thrive. With David yesterday, Carla Rogers, co-chair with the National Campaign for the Arts. And in their view, cheap housing and creative spaces are, in their own words, practically non-existent.
3: I think that your campaign is talking about planning measures, things that can mm-hmm. be done with planning that would help.
4: Yeah. Yeah. So there are, like, you know, great strides have been made, you know, towards making concession for spaces. You know, Dublin City Council has included this percentage space in new large developments to allow for space for art. It would be great to see something like that expanded nationwide. However, it would also be great to see fulfilment of the projects that have been planned so far. It would also be great to avail of the vacant spaces that are there to match, you know, the demand with spaces that can be used for meanwhile use. Yeah. It would be great as well to conserve and protect the venues that we do have, which are, you know, in danger of falling into disrepair, and to prepare for the future. You know, we can't compete with the likes of, you know, hotels and apartment blocks, but they shouldn't have to. You know, we can zone for cultural spaces to protect them and to ensure that they're there in the future. You know.
0: And in terms of nightlife, as businesswoman and Culture Night's late night ambassador Andrea Horan told David, yes, if you want to be tucked up in your bed by maybe midnight with a nice hot glass of cocoa, you'd be grand. But if you want to go dancing until the sun comes up, good luck.
3: If you are somebody who does like to go to a gig, who does like to go to a club, you're a bit snookered now, are you?
5: Unless you're rich. Oh. To be honest. Oh, so, like, yeah. Everything costs a lot.
3: Yeah.
5: And the cost of living has gone up. We have less and less people living in the city. So we not only do we not have artist spaces, we don't have artists living in the city because it's too expensive. We don't have young people living in the city. We don't have the infrastructure around that. So we're literally pushing everyone out of town and letting tourists take over. And I love tourists. I want to caveat that and bring in the Americans. But what we're seeing now is venues turning their offering to appeal to tourists rather than the people who live here. And we need to start focusing on the people who live here. But I think we need to start looking at the importance of pleasure, the reaffirming clubbing as culture, not being afraid of after dark, making reducing SEOs, changing the legislation so that we can have an after dark that sings, that isn't just for tourists. Because so if you try and find somewhere to go at 2 a.m. now, it's very difficult. And like, not everyone wants to get up early in the morning. I certainly don't.
3: Well,
5: and
3: neither do I, but I have to. So that's me.
5: But that doesn't make you a better person. And there's so much industries and creatives and jobs and an economy in the nighttime. And if we're not supporting that with the infrastructure, how is it meant to work?
0: Ooh, all praise the late night devils. And on Arena, poet Porrick O'Toome, yes, from his podcast Poetry Unbound. And he spoke to Rick about his latest collection, Love Between Men, which includes a sequence of poems called The Book of Confusions. And this draws on his background as a theologian. He's currently teaching at the Yale Divinity School.
6: It feels, reading them, as if you've started almost with a blank slate and you've reimagined Adam, Eve, and even God. What does that do for you?
7: Well, I suppose it's exercises in point of view, isn't it? I mean, these were written as poems. These were understood as poems for centuries upon century. And so I wanted to take the inheritance of these as poems and just think, okay, I'm going to go into these characters, the Adam character, the Eve character, the God character, and think about what another way to tell it would be and what would happen if you just took away the idea of perfection and allowed these projections of characters to be as strange as I think they are.
6: It's something that would have been quite dangerous to have done a couple of centuries ago.
7: I'm not so sure. The thing is that, like, when you read Jewish Midrash, there's an amazing sense of permission for questioning the whole way throughout it. Like, Rashi in the 10th or 11th century says, why was it that the serpent spoke to Eve? You know, these amazing questions that go right into the, like, psychoanalysis before psychoanalysis. So.
0: Sounds interesting. Let's hear a poem.
7: So this is called Second Time Round. It's about, well, it's obvious. It's God's second time round. After the first failure, God tried again. Okay, he said, let there be being, and there was being. But no serpents, he added. And a world filled with no serpents made itself. But God still saw them everywhere, from the way the clouds wound around the mountains to the ripples on the sand. No, no, he said, undoing everything again. Another go, new world, only flying things. And behold, a world with only flying things unfurled. They zoomed around the sky on fleshy wings. God made them with the knowledge of good and evil, and he burned every tree of life that sprouted. He kept saying, let there be this, but let it not be that. And though he was flat out with exhaustion, he went past 6 days into 10, into 30, instating safety here and safety there. He did not use his breath to give them language, but they'd begun to caw, snapping their jaws in his direction.
0: How about that for a poem? Porrick O'Toome on Arena. And over on Lyric on Culture File, Ruth Clinton and Niamh Moriarty's exhibition at the Project Arts Centre in Dublin. It's called A Disentailing Deed. And as part of it, you can sing along if you want.
8: The song is in English and Irish, so you have the option of singing in either language, trying it out. It follows the form of an ashling, like a vision poem, which would have been used to express a nationalist sentiment allegorically, so kind of subtly. And usually the format is that there's a poet wandering and he encounters a mystical, beautiful sky woman, and often she makes a prophecy that Ireland will be free. We're hoping that it feels inviting for people to come and have a go at it.
9: It does look quite inviting.
8: Glad to hear that.
9: Shall we do it together?
10: Pansha imhala isna dushter me.
9: Impact. Alcoholic.

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3: Welcome back. It was unexpected, to say the least. European Commission President Ursula von der Leyen's State of the Union address suggested that Canada might become an associate member of the EU. On Thursday's Morning Ireland, Sarah got the skinny from Europe editor Tony Connolly.
4: What has been the reaction to this associate membership idea?
5: Well, there's been a little bit of disquiet, obviously some enthusiasm, depending on what part of the political spectrum you're from or which member state you're from. But it certainly seems that this was somewhat sprung on member states when this announcement was made by Ursula von der Leyen at her State of the Union speech yesterday. It wasn't in a draft version of the speech that was circulated to journalists about 10 minutes before she started speaking. So it seems that this was somewhat put in at the last minute. Now, we don't know exactly whether this is something that was pre-cooked by EU and Canadian officials. There's been some reporting that Mark Carney had requested this idea of associate membership of the EU, but there's no real confirmation of that. And obviously we'll hear from him today when he speaks to the chamber in Strasbourg. But while it's clear that the EU and Canada have been moving a lot closer together, and there are new agreements in the pipeline covering trade, security, critical raw materials and energy and so on, visa liberalisation, and there's going to be a meeting between both sides in Montreal next month. This idea of an associate status or associate membership from the EU did not appear to be part of the overall picture, and obviously such a status doesn't exist in EU treaties. You'd have to have treaty change. You'd have to have the unanimous backing of all 27 member states. And that doesn't seem something that you can magic up in a short period.
3: And although Ursula von der Leyen was at pains to point out that this was not a partnership against anyone, some people certainly didn't see it like that. US President Donald Trump reacted to the proposal by promising to impose very heavy tariffs, should this come to pass. Yesterday, David McCullough put this to the President of the European Central Bank, Christine Lagarde. She was in Dublin for a meeting of EU finance ministers.
6: What do you make of this idea of Canada as an associate member?
7: You know, I'm a jurist by background, so I'm not exactly sure what is an associate member. It doesn't have any definition anywhere, not to be found in any treaty or in anything like that. So my understanding of it is that it's a deepening of the relationship between Canada and Europe. And, you know, frankly, this is something that sovereign member states should be able to organize amongst themselves.
3: To the point. And did she have any thoughts on this?
6: You mentioned data centers, which are, as you pointed out, we have a lot of them here in Ireland. Yeah. They're massively unpopular. Apart from anything else, they guzzle water and power, and there is a problem with meeting our carbon emission targets already. So, and there is pressure on our electricity grid, there's pressure on our water supply. So a lot of people don't want to see data centres being opened up.
7: Well, maybe you have enough of them by now. I don't know. I'm not familiar enough. All I know is, all I see is the numbers, and you have, from all member states, you have probably the highest highest percentage of data center.
6: But would you like to see more data centers opening in Europe as a whole? Because
7: if it is a way to keep the privacy and the property of our data, yes.
3: And this was her view on any proposed energy relief credits.
7: I think what we have said all along is that those measures should be targeted, temporary, and tailored, so that you really hit the nail of this inflation cost. But it's also sufficiently targeted and temporary that when it becomes

0: smoother, better, cheaper, it's removed instantly. So the principles that we have really repeated over and over, it's triple T, targeted, temporary and tailored.
1: President of the European Central Bank, Christine Lagarde, with David McCullough yesterday. At the weekend with Derval in for Brendan, we had Caitlin Moran. She was having a bit of a crisis, which might have involved a move to a farmhouse in Wales. Turns out, pricey, not her thing. But she has made some changes in her always-on lifestyle. But first, her anxiety.
2: Well, I was very proud of being anxious. I was an early pioneer in anxiety. Not many people were anxious in Wolverhampton in the 1980s. You would only hear about anxiety in Woody Allen movies, so it seemed quite aspirational. I have anxiety. So I was quite proud of the fact I was anxious. I thought only clever people would be anxious. It proved that we understood how terrible the world was. And also, anxiety is really useful. Like when I started to study it, it's basically you're just releasing massive amounts of adrenaline into your body. And that's essentially an amphetamine. So if you want to stay up until 3 o'clock in the morning working, you're kind of like your own drug supplier, just buzzing on this amphetamine. You know, your brain is pinging. Mine started as soon as I woke up. I would just sort of wake up gasping, like that scene in Pulp Fiction where she has the amphetamines sort of injected into her heart. And then I'd put on the news and the news would be terrible. And then I'd go and look on social media and see what people were saying about the news, and that would make things even worse. And before I'd even gone downstairs to have my first cup of coffee, which also made me anxious, I would already feel terrible about the world. And when I collected the data, I was consuming something like 18 hours of news a week. I was reading all the papers, I was listening to all the podcasts that analyze it, you know, I was waking up with the Today program and falling asleep watching Channel 4 News.
1: That's a rolling news cycle. She made some changes. Newsroom colleagues, political anoraks, cover your ears.
2: As humans, we're not supposed to consume that amount of news, this 24/7 rolling news and reaction. You know, 150 years ago, we would just know what was happening in our village, the next village across, and maybe if Napoleon was on the march, we'd hear about that. But so I gave up reading all news in the week, and I would only consume it at the weekend where it's being analysed, where often the sort of the crisis has passed and governments have started talking to each other again and they're solving things. And I started reading local newspapers, which really importantly don't just have bad news in, which is what national news is. They have local things like, we've opened a new bakery, a girl has gone to university, you know, sort of, this woman's done a bike ride for charity.
3: As someone who was at the heart for many years at the British media ecosystem and so tuned in, like, obviously the world is fairly awful right now, but did you fear or feel that you would be missing out, or how did it feel to plug out for that? Like, did you feel guilty about it at all?
2: Oh, you cannot underestimate my ego. I mean, I had a million followers on Twitter, and like, you know, my Twitter feed became like a GCSE study subject for modern communication. And if I said, buy this book or watch this TV show, like kind of like, you know, the book would sell out and people would go and watch the TV show. So I felt like I had a brilliant, benign, good power. And so, you know, initially I was like, my people, what will they do without me if I leave? Who will guide them through the internet with jolly memes and recommendations for books? But the problem with social media is it gives us this illusion of power, like kind of like, you know, it's we're constantly sort of informed that, like, you know, if something happens in the world, we need to make our statement about it. We need to deplore the actions of Putin and sort of, you know, sort of like, you know, make our statements. It's become a beg. It's become another job we need to do. And it doesn't actually change anything. You know, I had a million followers on Twitter and I sold some books for some other people, but I didn't make things better in the Ukraine. You know, I haven't solved any of these societal problems. And what solves things is no one can change the world, but what we can do is change our days. And if I look at all the thousands of hours I spent online fighting the good fight and talking about these topics, you know, now I spend that time mentoring, you know, donating to local charities, picking up litter, you know, talking to people face to face, reading books so I actually understand the subject rather than read a tweet and presume that that's the truth. And this is a far better way to spend your life. You feel like you have taken back a bit of power and control, and you're making your days incrementally better every week.
1: And all of this leading to just a little bit more hope.
2: So this isn't about just deciding to be hopeful and ignore everything. It's going, no, there are difficulties in the world and our lives are difficult, but there are things that you can do every day that will make you feel happier, that will make you feel like you have a bit more power back in your life. And if you can curate better days, then the quest of having to save the world becomes a lot easier.
1: Sounds like a tonic. Caitlin Moran with Derval. Of course, we could look to the wisdom of the ancients, although they might have been off their box, enhanced, it seems, by betel nuts. Take enough of them and, well, just look at those stars. New evidence shows that they were used as drugs by some Indonesian communities up to 25,000 years ago. Ruth Freeman of Research Ireland spoke to Colm on Drive Time.
4: You know, does this shift the timeline as to when we kind of think people went about deliberately going into altered states of consciousness?
5: It does, and quite considerably, because if we go back and look at the first evidence of brewing, I mean, that comes from about 13,000 years ago. So the first evidence is from modern day Israel, from this group of people called the Natufian hunter-gatherers. And they were interesting because they were hunter-gatherers, but they were sort of semi-settled as well. And in that cave, they found evidence of brewing. And now when we talk about brewing, it was almost more like a sourdough starter than a beer. It was a sort of porridge that they made with cereals, and they left it there, and wild yeast just made it ferment. And archaeologists think that was associated with kind of burial rituals. So that's about 13,000 years ago. And then you have to jump right forward to about 8,000 years in the past before you can find evidence in South America of people chewing cocoa plants, which is obviously the original kind of plant from which cocaine is derived. About 6,000 years ago, there's evidence of people using peyote, the cactus. So in a cave in Texas, they found that. And that did contain mescaline, which is the psychedelic compound in cactus. So this is way, way older. And I mean, that doesn't mean that's the only time that this started. Of course, we just don't know that, but it's the earliest evidence that we have.
6: But I suppose the thing is, should we be surprised given that we're not the only animals that like a little high?
5: Well, that's what I think. It's sort of amazing that we are surprised. And in fact, you know, for things like magic mushrooms, I mean, they've been around for millions of years. It's amazing to think that other animals and even early pre-humans could have picked them up. But as you say, Katie, other animals as well. So chimps have been studied. So in Uganda and Cote d'Ivoire, chimps will eat about 4.5 kilograms of fruit every day, and often that fruit will be semi-fermented. And research have estimated that they're having about 1 to 2 standard alcoholic drinks when they're eating that fermented fruit. And they have been seen doing that in groups. They will pass around fermented fruit.
4: The lads down the pub.
5: Well, I mean, we anthropomorphise, and we don't know that for sure, but there is this idea called the drunken monkey hypothesis, which suggests that even by living together in groups, that social bonding could happen maybe through their fermented fruit intake.
4: The drunken monkey hypothesis. I think I've seen experiments in people trying to recreate that in human form on a fairly regular basis.
1: And that, maybe, brings us here. Simon Marr on the songs bands just don't want to play.

0: The Beastie Boys there. Now, they ended up distancing themselves from You Gotta Fight For Your Right to Party, and they stopped playing it live because people were taking it seriously.
1: See, this was the thing. I can't understand how they didn't cop that. Obviously, every frat boy that they were trying to tease by writing this song and a parody by writing this song would then go, oh yeah, this is the best thing ever. So obviously, all of the frat boys who were being talked about in the song decided that this was going to be their anthem. So it was being played everywhere. It was being played at, you know, baseball games, the whole lot. And they went, no, this was never our intention. So they haven't played it. They didn't play, I think they stopped playing it about 86, 87. Mm. So it hasn't been played live in 40-odd years at this stage. But it's still a track that you immediately identify with them again.
2: Moshing with an arched eyebrow. And as for Radiohead, well, serious people want to evolve.
0: Tom York doesn't like Creep.
1: He doesn't. Well, I think he doesn't like what Creep represents for Radiohead. So Radiohead released Pablo Honey, which is obviously an amazing album. I will grant you that. They had the Bends, and then they moved on into the, we'll call it the OK Computer era.
0: Yeah.
1: And by the time they got to the OK Computer era, it was like, no, we are not the Creep band. We're now the OK Computer band. So request Paranoid Android or whatever it is, but yeah, don't request Creep. So what they did is they just cut it out of their set completely for a long time. You used to get really, really cranky then when people asked for it. I don't mind a band deciding they don't want to play a song, but if somebody really, really wants that song to be played, you can't begrudge them asking for it at least. So they took it out of the set. It came back then about, I was probably well into the 2000s when they started to play it. And now they play it rarely. And rarely is fine as well. You know, when you're a band with a big back catalogue and you can decide, okay, I'm going to pick these songs, I'm going to play them rarely, that's fine. But dropping Creep and

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0: An optimistic look at AI and life lessons from a symphony conductor. That and more on The Business in a few minutes' time. First, though, at 10 o'clock, it's over to Kate Egan in the newsroom.
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5: Good morning. Human rights groups have criticised the announcement by the US President Donald Trump banning three media organisations from the White House because he claims they are spreading fake news. The US Freedom of the Press Foundation said it was difficult to imagine a more blatant violation of the First Amendment. CNN and Politico have both defended their reporters in the face of the ban. CNN said that imposing the ban would be an illegal assault on a fundamental and constitutionally protected right. Politico said it would continue to report fairly on the present White House administration and on future ones. The third media outlet to face the ban, MS Now, has not yet commented. Denmark has said an agreement involving Greenland and the US will strengthen security in the Arctic. The deal, which was announced last night, is expected to be signed in the coming days. Greenland's Prime Minister said the agreement recognised the island's interests and its place in the international cooperation. The Taoiseach Simon Harris is to discuss the prospect of stronger links between Canada and the EU at a meeting of finance ministers and bankers at Dublin Castle today. Earlier this week, the President of the European Commission, Ursula von der Leyen, said she hoped Canada could become an associate member of the EU. Mr. Harris is meeting Canada's Minister for Finance, François-Philippe Champagne, today and is expected to champion the idea of pursuing closer ties with Canada. Gardaí investigating the discovery of six people in a shipping container at Rosslare Europort have released without charge a man in his 40s they have been questioning. A file is being prepared for the Director of Public Prosecutions. The five men and a teenager, who are believed to be of Kurdish descent, were discovered after one of them made a distress call. And Ed Sheeran is due to play his first concert in the US this evening since controversy engulfed his tour titled The Loop earlier this month. All his support acts dropped out after the rapper Macklemore was removed from the lineup over comments he made about Gaza. Sheeran said the decision was taken by the tour's promoter.

0: Motors and not by him. The first concert since the walkout is due to take place at the Lincoln Financial Field in Philadelphia this evening. Pro-Palestine demonstrations are planned to be staged outside the venue. Now the weather.
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0: Today will be bright and breezy with sunny spells. There'll be scattered showers predominantly in the northern half of the country with drier weather further south. And the highest temperatures will range from 14 to 19 degrees. And that's all from the newsroom for now.
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4: Hello and welcome to The Business. Coming up, Europe gets tetchy about Ireland's tech tax take. AI's danger to humanity, truth or fiction? Brams, batons and belligerence, tales from the pit. And do you ever rue being ruthless? You can contact us by text to 51551, email thebusiness at rte.ie or WhatsApp 08703232 3232. Well, this week, a French minister called for Ireland to share some of the large tax intake it gets from digital services. The Minister for Finance, Roland Lescure, said that everyone should get a share of the cake because it's a European cake, not an Irish cake. But will we let them eat cake? It's widely held view that among European neighbours, and it's something that has cropped up before, but what are the prospects of it happening? Joining me now is Irish Times European correspondent Naomi O'Leary. Naomi, before we get to the French tax story, that news overnight about a deal between the United States and Denmark over Greenland, ensuring America's ability to ramp up security presence there and other guarantees, it actually looks a lot like the status quo that existed before Donald Trump said he wanted to take over Greenland.
5: Yeah, so it's difficult for us to know exactly because no text has been released. But from what we're hearing, it seems like it's a repackaging of the deal that the US already had. So it looks like kind of a, you know, political dealing with Trump where you allow him to claim victory and claim a big deal in order to sort of please him and get him to step down from his threats about violent annexation of
4: Greenland. I suppose that the Danes are happy because it takes all of that at least out of the rhetoric and off the table, even as a point of discussion. So they'll be pleased.
5: They are kind of saying that it's a victory for Danish diplomacy. It seems that for some time, quietly in the background, they've been working on getting something like this. And also across Europe, there's a sense that people need to get their ducks in a row because it's going to be a difficult winter with threats from Russia increasing, not just in Ukraine, but also in terms of hybrid attacks in Europe, because we've seen a number of drone attacks and things like that in Germany. And there seems to be real concern about that. So I think they're happy to have this kind of closed and not to have this sort of infighting within NATO.
4: Now, on this point from the French finance minister, Roland Lescure, about the tax take, it's not the first time that a European minister has said, looked on with envy, I suppose, to a certain extent, at the amount of corporation tax that Ireland is collecting. I remember Charlie McCreevy defending similar things over 20 years ago. But what is the likelihood of it actually happening? I know Simon Harris was quite clear that tax is a sovereign matter between among states themselves rather than a European one.
5: Right. So France has long pushed for an overhaul of how taxation is calculated. So in their view, the advent of the digital economy means that the system we have for taxation is outdated. Their view is that taxation should be based upon where the consumers are, the users are, rather than where companies are headquartered. And they believe that, especially when it comes to digital services, that reflects better where the kind of economic activity is happening. So they see the tax take that Ireland has, which is really huge, from massive multinational tech companies, as actually reflecting economic activity and income that's being earned across the 500 million strong single market, rather than just within Ireland. And so they think that should rightfully, some of it should come from France, a certain proportion of it should come in.
4: And that argument, which has a lot of validity to it as well, was one that was dealt with by the OECD through that international process. They came up with two recommendations. One of them resulted in more corporation tax coming into Ireland with a higher rate for certain companies. And the other one, which kind of went some way towards dealing with those digital issues, has been stalled. The United States hasn't ratified it. It's kind of stuck, but Ireland has signed up to it.
5: Yeah. So that's it. It's an unfinished process. France and other countries have been pushing for this kind of redefinition of how taxation is calculated. They haven't been successful in getting a deal either at a European level or, as you say, in the OECD. In the absence of that, they've gone ahead and passed their own national digital tax, which is a 3% tax, and a number of other European countries have too. This is, argument isn't going to go away. I'm not sure where the path forward is. I'm not sure they know what the path forward is, but it's not going anywhere, because every year, whenever we have our GDP figures out, Ireland looks like such an anomaly when you look at the different European Union countries.
4: And if you look
5: it just stands out so much.
4: If you look at France in particular, they're going to pay €65 billion to pay the interest on their national debt this year. And the minister has suggested that that might go up by €10 billion next year. You're in France. Is this something that people mention often in conversation? Do they look on and say, what's happening with all that Irish money?
5: Yeah, I mean, it wouldn't necessarily be linked in their eyes to the French budget, although that's a really pressing issue here. It's much more long held than that. It's a public opinion in France, among the men in the street, you know, also in Italy as well, other countries like Spain that I've been hearing for well over a decade, where they look at Ireland as essentially siphoning off stealing revenue that's rightfully theirs. It's a really commonly held view.
4: It's not going to go away, as you say, and it'll be an issue for some time to come, no doubt. Naomi O'Leary of the Irish Times, thank you very much for joining us. Now, from trying to control that situation to a man whose job it is to manage a full orchestra of people in full flow. Alexander Shelley is the new conductor of the National Symphony Orchestra Ireland. So, are there skills a conductor can teach us about managing work and life? We called into the National Concert Hall to meet Alexander, and I first asked him about his family background, growing up in London with two parents as pianists.
6: Looking back now, I realised that what seemed like a normal childhood at the time, because as a kid you don't know anything other than, you know, the home you grew up in, was a very unusual context. We have five grand pianos in the house, and on any given day, you know, my dad, who was in a studio at the top where he had two grands, and then on the same floor there was another grand piano where my mum would sometimes practice, but if it was too loud up there, she'd go down to another floor. My room was somewhere in between, so I would often go to sleep or wake up in the morning hearing my parents either practicing individually, you know, bombarded by notes, or frequently practicing together. And I realized later in life, looking back, that listening to them playing together was the first time I really heard my parents expressing deep and beautiful thoughts to one another.
7: Could you tell if they were in bad form with one another, how they played?
6: Probably, and that's maybe why I went into music. I need to therapize myself here.
7: Okay, so you're surrounded by all of that music in the house, but it's never a dead cert that you're going to go into music. And people who are maybe very gifted and have great aptitude for piano's really hard, and a lot of people give it up. Yeah. Was it something that you found you had to battle through, even despite the fact that your parents both played a lot?
6: I mean, the interesting thing with music, and it's something I work wherever I can to counter. Music and the arts are not as prevalent in schools as they once were. Budgets are tight. I really do understand it. But a child might have maths every day in school. It's the teachers that are insisting on them just keeping going, chipping away, putting the work in. With music and, let's say, piano, it's just not the case. Kids have to find the discipline from within themselves. And it's one of the reasons it's hard for parents, that kids come home from school, had a long day, they need to get fed, they need to do their homework. Is there time for focused even 10, 15 minutes on a piano, often it's hard. I think the greatest advantage to having parents who are in the industry was they knew how hard the industry is. And so they made it clear to me that

0: if music was to be my profession rather than a passion, I needed to find the drive from within me to push every day.
1: And your mom's from Dublin.
0: She is, yeah. She grew up here in Monkstown. She went to school up in Dublin, and she walked these streets at music college. And my great uncle was involved in the redevelopment of this building. And she was a great Irish talent on the piano, really great. And she won a scholarship to the Royal College of Music in London, which is where she met my dad. So they were in the same piano class, and she was just a beautiful woman. She sadly passed a couple of years ago, and it's one of the many reasons that this new role for me, leading the National Symphony Orchestra, it feels not just like a sort of professional step and decision, but also a very personal one. You know, I'm half Irish, her family is, she grew up here, and I feel her kind of watching down, and I want to do a great job.
1: You started playing the cello. You might have started with the piano, you moved on to cello, you studied music. Somewhere in the middle of that, you wanted to conduct. Mm. And it's not just, give me a baton and I'll give this a go. It's a whole science, it's a whole skill set. And what made you want to do that?
0: I loved the sound of an orchestra. I loved the music that was written for orchestra, and I had a couple of options. One was to go and play in an orchestra as a cellist, you know, take an audition, join an orchestra. But I was also very interested in having my fingers on the controls. You know, if you imagine, most people are aware of the idea of a kind of mixing board for a producer, those huge long boards with the, you know, you can toggle sound up and down. If you imagine each one of those channels on the mixing board is a human being, and that each of them is playing something different, and you're at that board, and you not only have the opportunity to balance all those sounds, but to inspire the channels to say, you know, I think you're an extraordinary musician, you're an extraordinary musician, you're an extraordinary musician, let's come together as this entity of 100 people to bring to life extraordinary music. That's such an enticing prospect on so many levels. There's the musical, technical level, there's the metaphysical, spiritual level, you know, why are we doing it, what are we saying? And then there's the human level, the way you, to put it simply, manage a big group of experts in the moment, how you bring out the best of them, what you decide to focus on, what you don't focus on. And that is, I think, the reason that my job remains exciting every single day, because I have to learn very, very complex pieces of music. Like a couple of weeks ago, I was performing Mahler's Second Symphony to open our season, which is 90 minutes of music, very dense.
1: What's the relationship like, whether it's through practices, concerts, between the conductor and the orchestra? Because each musician is already at an individually high level to make it there. You've got a sort of a football team of Ronaldos, mm-hmm. but they can't all do solo runs and they can't all score goals. They all have to play together.
0: Yeah. Well, I mean, for the Mahler, we have the equivalent of 10 football teams playing together, and there's as many balls as there are players, because everyone has the ball all the time and they're passing it between one another. So, you know, I like to say about an orchestra that you have, when you observe an orchestra, just putting the music aside for a second, you're observing, in the case of the Mahler, 115 top experts bringing their individual best to bear. They have to be super well prepared. But it means nothing unless they're listening, connecting, and empathizing with the people around them. And sometimes they have to lead. Sometimes there's a moment where everyone else on stage has to take their cue. So they have to lead in a way that everyone's going to follow them. And in the next second, they switch to following and listening. And I like to say that, for me, that's the perfect microcosm of the kind of society we want to have, where every individual is empowered to be their best selves, where it's in fact expected of them that they're their best selves, but all of it's put in the service of community.
1: When it comes to other kinds of music, live music, a rock band, whatever, the band know when they've had a bad night. You know, the lead singer's voice was off, somebody came in at the wrong time. In the world of classical music, what goes wrong that makes it a bad performance?
0: It's really interesting. If the energy's right in the room and there's a technical mistake, who cares? It's live, and it's about the moment, and it's about experience. And ultimately, the only reason, and this is also why I'm so bullish about what we do for the future, because the live experience, the human connection, it ain't going anywhere. That's only going to become more important. You know, our world is so atomized. And I'm the first person who's guilty of it. I'm on my phone a lot, emails, social media. It's so interesting to stay connected with the world, news, everything. But I'm as aware as anyone that we need connection. So to answer your question, a bad night is when, for me at least, every musician will see that differently. A bad night is when we don't connect, where the passion isn't there.
1: Do the musicians have to like you as conductor, and do you have to like them?
0: It's nice if they do, but it's not the most important thing. I get often asked by young conductors that I'm working with and helping to mentor. They'll say, "Well, how do you make the orchestra like you in rehearsal?" And I say, "Well, it's a bit like a date. If you go on a date and you're thinking, does the person like me? You're going to seem weird. You have to be in the moment and just thinking about what they're saying, thinking about what you're saying, and being genuine and honest." And there are so many areas of conducting which I think are very interesting also for managers in any industry to look at, because you need to be thoroughly prepared, you need to be really across your brief, and with an orchestra, there's just nowhere to hide. They know it. They're such experts that you can't fake it. Even though it looks like the most fakeable job in the world, conducting. Right? That's the funny thing, because most people are like, yeah, I can wave my arms like that. And the interesting thing is, if you were to stand up in front of an orchestra and wave your hands vaguely in time, a lot of pieces they play very well. Now, my job there is it's the 2%, it's the 3%.
1: When it comes to conducting, sometimes the conductors are shapers, if you're familiar with that word. They can be shapers. You should look it up. They can be shapers. Right. They're throwing a few shapes. Yeah. And they'll overdo the baton movements. And usually, the real sign of the shaper is where there's a lot of long flowing hair. So when they shake the head, the hair's going, and it's a performance.
0: Yeah, sure.
1: I see you haven't gone for the sort of wild shaking hair look.
0: Well, again there, I think, authenticity and interpreters, which is what we are, we interpret music that's written by other people. Our first duty is to the person who's written the music. It's not to ourselves, or it's not about us. Now, we have the lovely position of being on stage, and we get clapped. But when I'm in a rehearsal, and this is to sort of my point about how the hierarchy of what's important. To me, being liked is not important. I like being liked because I'm a normal human being. I'm not a sociopath. I like that. But it's not the number one reason I'm there. I need to serve the composer, and I need to bring their vision to life in Technicolor. And ultimately, that means channeling the energy that motivated them to write the piece. Now, if I focus on that, and if I remain polite, dignified, respectful to the musicians, but really insistent on quality, then I've done my job. And it doesn't become about like or dislike. It becomes about something more important. And so the key for me is, and always has been, communication. For example, a lot of people don't realize that Beethoven was a very poor man almost his entire life. He lived in penury. He was not fancy. He was not posh. Everything he wrote was about the human condition, was about striving for equality amongst people. He was so excited when Napoleon started his campaigns. He thought, right, he's going to break down the hierarchy and the aristocracy across Europe. And when Napoleon crowned himself emperor, he was devastated, because what he was looking for was equality among people, was this inversion of the power hierarchy. Mozart lived in penury almost his entire life. His body was thrown into a mass grave. We don't know where he's buried. One of the greatest geniuses in human history. Pretty much every one of his operas is about the underdog winning. It's about the servant in the household outwitting the master in the household. This is, somehow the narrative has been switched, just because maybe in the Victorian era, the people who went to concert halls were more, the aristocratic and this and that. The music itself is almost without exception the music of the everyday person trying to express the questions of life, trying to connect with humanity. From a Mahler symphony, which again, people think, oh, Mahler, wow, that's 90 minutes, it's a big orchestra, what do I know about that? Well, if you've ever thought about, how do we live a life if we know we're going to die? How do we grapple with death? Is our memory of childhood not something very beautiful? Is there not a beauty in the naivety? How do we find meaning in life and a sense of purpose. That's all Mahler symphonies are about. Nothing more complicated, nothing more

0: more sophisticated, and they can speak to anybody.
1: But somehow, classical music in a lot of spheres became associated with elites and so forth. I remember when with opera, Luciano Pavarotti died, and there was a cartoon showing a couple coming out of a performance, and the newspaper headline said, "Pavarotti dies," and the husband said to the wife, "He brought opera to the masses," and she said, "Yes, and I'll never forgive him for it." There is that kind of a sense of elitism.
0: It costs, you know how much it costs to go and see Chelsea play football, right? But I think we can all agree that football's not an elitist sport. The act sometimes of going to certain places and the gatekeeping of certain people who think, but listen, I do this all over the world. I am the person on stage, and I can tell you, I hate that. And when I'm performing, I don't want anybody out in the hall to think that they don't belong. Quite the opposite. If someone comes in and is snooty or snobby about it, from my perspective, they can go home. I don't want that there, because that's not what the music's about.
1: When you're conducting a piece, are you focusing just on the mechanics of getting everything right, and it's very complicated? Do you get a chance to be a bit emotional about it, and for your mind to wander into the music?
0: When everything's going well on stage, which is hopefully always, I would say it's, I have a friend who meditates, and he's done it since he was a little boy. And when he describes meditation, it's exactly what conducting feels like. It's extreme focus that means you're not aware of time going on around you. And so when something technical happens that I have to control or change, you know, someone's comes in early or there's something not right, then I'll have sometimes a very quick switch out of that flow state, is the other way of calling it, flow state, and then I'll just zip back into it. I'm in those moments kind of feeling the essence of what's happening while being very aware of all the detail, but my conscious brain is not on any of it. I love watching sports where, you know, for example, when there's penalties in soccer, because as a musician, and this is one of the areas where musical training for young people is so helpful. Musical training for older people is so helpful, you know, because you really have to understand self. When somebody plays the piano, all 10 fingers are moving at the same time. You cannot consciously control the fingers at the same time. It just doesn't work. Like, you can't consciously control every detail of how your racket moves when you hit a tennis ball. That's not how it works. You can be aware of certain facets, but you can't control the whole thing. Now, when you play a 40-minute piano concerto, your fingers go, go, go, go. And where the mistakes happen oftentimes is where people shift from the flow into the conscious. And practice is saying, I am going to consciously control a thing, but push it into my subconscious. Now, I, without wanting to go down a deep rabbit hole, one of the interesting things about that, you know, so many people nowadays have reflexive political opinions, reflexive opinions about everything. And they're just like, oh, that's the way I am. That's the way I think. That's the way I feel. If you're a musician, you know, there's nothing about the way you act reflexively that you can't change. That's called practice. It's called saying, that's my reflex. I'm now going to take it out of reflex. I'm going to work on it and put it back inside myself. So I would always encourage people, if they have a reflexive opinion about something, to take it out of themselves, argue it with themselves, improve it, put it back inside themselves. But to the sports analogy, you know, I watch people take penalties, and when they miss, because the advantage should always be with the person kicking, right? You know, they've been doing it their entire lives. But you see there a pure battle between the conscious state and the flow state. And the people who are good at it are able to allow all the mechanics of their body to be in flow state. And the people who are bad at it, the conscious mind starts to take over, and they become very self-aware of all the things that are happening in their body. So it's a long answer to your question, but that's the other reason that being in flow is so important. And yes, don't overthink it, but being professional is also saying, I have control over shifting between the two.
1: Do you like the work of modern composers, or do you prefer to conduct the classics?
0: It's very difficult to answer that question, because the filter of time has been applied to the classics by definition. So the greatest pieces have won out. yeah, they're still there. And there's exceptions. There's people who were, you know, there's a lot of great female composers who, because of the way that history has unfolded, their music never came to the fore. And we're trying to redress that now as across so many different walks of life. I feel it's very important when you perform music of 200 years ago that you feel the electricity of the moment of creation then. You know, the motivations of people haven't changed over millennia. You can read Greek literature, Japanese, you know, African stories, whatever. People think about the same things. They think about family and life and death and how to live and how to interact, how to build a good society. And that hasn't changed. The tools change, you know, whether it's video or radio or AI or this or that. But they're just tools. They're just tools to help us tell these stories. So new music is very important for me because it helps me stay viscerally connected to the way people respond to our time. And some of it's not great. Some of it's really good, and there's stuff in between, just like there was great stuff 200 years ago and not so great stuff.
1: Alexander Shelley, conductor of the National Symphony Orchestra, thank you very much for joining us on the program.
0: My pleasure. Thank you for having me.
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6: On cadunas telefisha. 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
4: With AIB, from small wins to big ambitions, we support your sustainable business plans. 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
2: Welcome back. The heads of OpenAI, Anthropic and XAI, among others, called this week for the pace of development of AI technology to be slowed. They fear that if it's not slowed, it will evolve beyond human control. The godfather of AI, Dr. Geoffrey Hinton, says we've perhaps a year to get it under control. So should we be very afraid, or is there more at play here in the Silicon Valley AI circus? Jared Brown, Global Head of Privacy and AI Governance at Fexco, joins us now. Jared, you're very welcome to the programme. First of all, these warnings about a genuine risk of wiping out humanity. Do you think that's the case?
11: Morning, Richard. So I think first it's laudable that we're in a situation where these companies are coming forward with safety concerns. So that's certainly better than them not doing so. So that's something to be positive about. I do wonder about some of the tenor and the nature of the announcements around the safety concerns. I think there is probably an element of trying to still generate as much excitement around the product as possible, because there is an awful lot of money involved, huge investments, and investors need to continue to be kept excited about this product.
2: How do you think that works? Because if that is the case,

0: generating excitement about the product by saying it could wipe out humanity and we need to slow down. How does that work? I mean, from what I have been reading about, I've been looking for someone to outline precisely what the game could be here. Mm-hmm. One thing is where people have said, okay, if it slows down and there's more regulation, that might favour these kind of closed frontier systems like the big players against the more open ones. Mm-hmm. Somebody else has said, look, it shows that there's a bubble, they kind of know it's coming and they want to slow things down for a kind of a soft landing. And Jensen Huang of NVIDIA has said, look, what better way to create demand than to create the problem? What do you think?
1: Yeah, I think there's some truth to all of those issues, and I think the other one that I'd add as well, I suppose, is there's the risk of regulatory capture. And I'm not saying that these companies are necessarily intending that, but they have. Anthropic, for example, last week suggested the ways in which we could govern this if we did a pause and a slowdown. Really, it's not for private companies to dictate how regulation works. And there's a risk you could have regulatory capture in that they get to put into place an arrangement that suits them, but that could be a hugely anti-competitive thing for all the other smaller companies who then maybe won't be able to catch up with those.
0: So terms. In other words, by saying early on we need to have that bit more regulation and slow things down, they kind of have a greater say in the shape of that regulation.
1: Yeah, and maybe set terms that might be more beneficial to them. And obviously you have the very clear fact that if there's a pause across the board, you will pause it at a position in time where three or four companies are way ahead. And then maybe it isn't going to be realistic for other companies to catch up with them. So I think we're in a strange world where the messaging has become quite mixed. So you have these companies on the one hand, they say they're creating these harms, but they're also trying to be the whistleblower for those harms. So really, I mean, the way it would normally work is if you feel that you're not generating harms, you push on, and that's perfectly legitimate. But if you feel that you are generating harms, then you blow the whistle and you stop. But we're in a bit of a more ambiguous situation where, yes, there's been many, we've been here before where this message has gone out, we need a pause, we need a slowdown. But you wouldn't see that in the operational reality. The plans are still full steam ahead.
0: Are they blowing the whistle on the wrong things? Is there an element of distraction about it? I mean, okay, the risk of the future humanity sounds like blowing the whistle on the right thing, but there are all of these other problems and challenges that AI is creating around privacy, around misinformation, disinformation, all of these other things.
1: Yeah.
0: Jobs, employment, future of work. And maybe does this put the focus on the future of humanity debate rather than those very more immediate problems?
1: Yeah, I think it does, unfortunately. Whether or not it's intended as that way, it does unfortunately function as a very large distraction from, we already have, you know, there's enormous benefits from AI, which is what we want to realize, but everyone knows there are already significant challenges right here, potentially threatening that future. So, you know, misinformation is a massive one that's already here. The risk to elections, democracies, we need to get better rules on child safety. Also, the topic that doesn't get mentioned much, but is the whole AI slop issue and how that's polluting knowledge pools, which are vital. And then there's, you know, more significant risks like cybersecurity. So I'd prefer if regulators and companies could be brought to a position of focusing on those harms that are here now. And it's just that this kind of science fiction, science fantasy, Skynet future, that's an incredibly persuasive narrative and story to grab attention. But I do think it's a distraction, unfortunately.
0: Is there a wider ethical issue about developing artificial general intelligence or super intelligence? And a question that says the AI products and advancements that have been made have enormous potential. A lot of it can be positive. Do we really need to keep going?
1: No, I think the answer is we actually don't, right? So what we have today is incredibly capable models. So we've no deficit of capability. What we have is a deficit of proper implementation in businesses. So you could stop in the morning, shelve the other models, and we would have a tremendous amount of benefit and work to get into. And I think on the ethical side of superintelligence, superintelligence is a burden that AI doesn't need, and it's certainly a burden that humanity doesn't need. So why would we race towards some sort of difficult to govern, wide-ranging superintelligence?
0: What about the liability that arises in relation to AI? So, for example, some of these companies developing advancements in AI, it's available perhaps for others to use, it comes into products, and it messes things up. Who's accountable?
1: Yeah, it's very interesting, and it comes back to the language we use about these technologies. So if you think of Geoffrey Hinton, you know, incredible man, but he is using this kind of loose language. He keeps calling AI beings. They're already conscious, he says. They're already independent. The problem with that narrative is that it breaks up the traditional product liability understanding that we have. So if I'm a technology company, if I build a product, if the product goes wrong, I'm responsible. Whereas this narrative of AI being an independent being could be that, oh, well, it went completely rogue. It's its own self. It's intelligent.
0: Through the bot rather than the person who made the bot.
1: Yeah. Yeah, and this is a kind of aligning with employee liability. So ordinarily employee law, if the employee goes on a mad frolic that has nothing to do with the job, employers, you know, have a case that they're not liable.
0: We've kind of already been down this road before in relation to libel and defamation and the content that goes up on social media websites. And we have these companies saying, well, we're just a conduit. We provide the platform. We're not responsible for what gets said.
1: Yeah, we have to be very careful of the narrative around treating them like beings. So I've no good news for science fiction fans this morning, but all AI is lines of code, chips, and a data center somewhere in rural Texas. This is just computer infrastructure, not any kind of conscious or sentient being.
0: Finally, is there a sense in which when they make these warnings about threats to the future of humanity, it is very simply something that gets attention, gets investors excited, because, wow, if it could destroy humanity, think what it could do if it doesn't.
1: Yeah. I do think that some of the announcements are coloured with that narrative. I mean, the sense is, if you're an investor, so I'm not an investor myself, so I don't know how they think, but I am human and they are human as well. And it's the wow factor that will encourage you to put your money on the table for anything. And presumably, if you're an investor, you think, well, look, they'll definitely get the safety stuff right. But imagine if it was powerful enough to wipe out humanity, then I'm definitely in. So that logic is in there somewhere, I think.
0: One of the problems with slowing it down is you say, oh, we must slow it down. There is no we here, because even if American companies decided that, European companies aren't really at the races in developing it. Mm-hmm. But Chinese might play by a different set of rules. Is it possible to regulate globally?
1: Well, the global picture is extremely fragmented now with AI regulation, and the EU is going full steam ahead with an incredibly comprehensive regulation. I'd like to see that replicated around the world. The US, unfortunately, in terms of regulation, is a bit of a desert with technology. And then China does have AI laws, but again, they look quite different to the EU laws as well. So the we will be very hard to generate. Yeah,
0: absolutely. We'll see how it plays out. Jared Brown, Global Head of Privacy and AI Governance at Fexco. Thank you very much for joining us on the programme.
1: Okay.
0: Well, I think the tech titans could learn a thing or two from our next guest. Dr. Anna Lemke is a psychiatrist and medical director of Stanford Addiction Medicine. She's also the author of Radical Surrender, Letting Go in a World Addicted to Control. Described by Gabor Mate as a brave, vulnerable and wise book, it's a fascinating exploration of the anxiety that comes from the human need to control and how it's becoming more pronounced in this tech age. Anna, in your new book, you argue that we've become the ultimate optimizers, that we track every single aspect of our lives and we want to control everything. I suppose the first thing is, what's wrong with that?
2: The problem is that because we're looking to predict and perfect at every turn, we've really contributed to the conditions of modern despair that I see most often in clinical practice, especially among young people. I see an enormous amount of anxiety, loneliness, boredom, and actual self-loathing. It's amazing how much self-loathing has become an epidemic among young people. And I really think that that is related to our obsession with control. We're anxious because we feel like we have infinite plasticity, that we can become whatever we want to become. And as a result, we're living in constant fear of making the wrong choice and missing out on our best life. I hear that all the time from young people. We've actually developed an intolerance to uncertainty. Now, even a sort of a minor obstacle becomes sort of overwhelming to us. And we also have no coping strategies other than to try to further exert our will on our circumstances. And what happens when we try to impose our will and control things that are beyond our control is that we just end up contributing to our own misery. We get ourselves in these tighter and tighter prediction action loops. where now we're so

0: desperate to control, that we kind of create a world within a world, either through addictive behaviors or eating disorders, or, you know, any manner of obsessive compulsive loops where we're trying to assert control in the microcosm to avoid having to look at our lack of control in the macrocosm.
1: One of the things that you talk about is that we're living in a drugified world, and you're not talking about substance abuse necessarily. In a way, you're talking about the part that technology has played in all of this. And that feeds into this idea that technology as well, whether it's cars, lifts, airplanes, schedules, bus timetables, whatever it is, has given us this additional control over our lives. In your previous book, Dopamine Nation, you talked about the parts of the brain and the neuroscience around pleasure and pain. Can you just tell me a little bit about how technology is feeding into that and actually rewiring it?
0: Sure. Yeah. So, I mean, I think it's important to acknowledge that we are wired over millions of years of evolution to reflexively approach pleasure and avoid pain. And that kind of ancient wiring evolved for a world of scarcity and ever-present danger. In other words, we're meant to work very hard for a little bit of reward. The problem is now that through the application of science and technology, we have drugified this world. We've made these reinforcers more accessible, more potently reinforcing, more novel. And we've even invented drugs that didn't exist before, and digital media is a perfect example. So as a result, we're constantly bombarding our brain with these highly reinforcing substances and behaviors, such that we've reset our hedonic threshold. We now need more pleasure to feel any pleasure at all. And when we're not, you know, indulging in rewards, we're in withdrawal. And the universal symptoms of withdrawal for any reinforcing substance and behavior are anxiety, irritability, dysphoria, and craving. So the analogy between my former book, Dopamine Nation, and Radical Surrender is that not only are we wired to approach pleasure and avoid pain, we're also wired to reduce uncertainty. We create these mental models to predict what's happening next. That also releases dopamine and feels good. The problem is that we've now engineered this kind of highly controlled world. So we've subverted the instinct to problem solve and map reality essentially into control for its own sake, and we're caught in these ever smaller prediction loops.
1: Inevitably, when, as you describe it there, tech people might think about social media, they might think about scrolling, they might think about the dopamine hit they get from, you know, watching something they're interested in, whatever it might be. But if you bring it forward, we're also using tech to monitor our lives, whether it's our calorie intake or how many hours sleep we got, or but the point of those things surely is to enable us to live healthier, better lives. Are you concerned that they might not achieve that?
0: Yes. In fact, I would say if we really look at it, in many instances, this technology that's meant to enhance our lives and make us happier and calmer and richer is actually creating the opposite. And I think one of the best examples of that is in parenting. So, you know, 50 years ago, parents didn't really know where their kids were. They didn't know what they were doing. And you just kind of hope for the best. And most of the time it worked out okay. Now we track our kids wherever they are. Baby monitors, you know, fill up almost every household of young families. Find my iPhone, you know, your 23-year-old kid, you know, like what red light district they're in some other city. And the whole idea behind the tracking technology was to relieve anxiety and give people a sense of security. And in fact, what's happening is exactly the opposite. Now, because we know all these things, we're primed to worry more about them and we become actually more anxious. This technology that originates from trying to solve real problems has now reached a tipping point where it's creating problems of its own. And I would say that one of the main problems that it is contributing to is that it's turned us all into obsessive compulsives. You know, our ability to track and control has reached a tipping point when what is meant to alleviate a given problem is actually contributing to it.
1: If you look at the world of work and employment and corporations.

0: and businesses. Inevitably, I think big companies in particular have become more obsessed with process. They have a process for this, they have a process for that. And they want people to stick within the process, which in many ways has worked very well for them. But inevitably, stuff will go wrong. But there is a sense that that desire to control everything permeates into the workplace as well, and for employees.
1: I think that's right. And I think as a result, it contributes to this kind of nihilistic boredom or atomization that so many people experience in the modern world, that they're just sort of a cog in the wheel. I have more and more patients today than ever before who report symptoms of derealization and depersonalization. That is the sense that I'm not real and the world's not real. A kind of sense that we have now manufactured the reality that we inhabit, and in some weird way we're all living, you know, in a simulation. And I think that really is a direct.
0: Does that come from being online and in a digital world far too much?
1: Yes.
0: For too many hours a day.
1: Yes, that's exactly what happens. But I think even, you know, translating to the work world and the business world, people are so disconnected in most forms of work from the product that they're producing, right? They're sitting in front of a screen or some other machine engaging with this technology, but not really involved in the sort of manifestation of the ultimate product and how people are consuming it. So again, I think what's missing for people is the uncertainty, the sort of spontaneous organicity that people really need to feel alive.
0: And there's nothing greater to instill that than reality coming and biting you in some way, that something happens, like a big external shock, and all of a sudden the kind of little digital world you've created for yourself, it hasn't got all the answers. Your own personal experience, Anna, very sadly, you lost your son to leukemia a number of years ago. Has that shaped your views? An event like that, which is outside of your control and just crashes into your life?
1: Yes, absolutely. I mean, that was a pivotal event in my life. That was when I had to come face to face with the limits of my control. There was nothing that I could do or that modern medicine could do to save our son. And yet my initial reaction to it was to try to exert my will even further on the circumstances by, you know, trying to micro-engineer the timing of our son's death to the point where I actually wasn't there when he died, a great regret of mine. Trying to control my husband's grief process. I thought he needed psychotherapy when he kept telling me he'd rather plant trees. Trying to have another child again as quickly as possible to replace the child that we lost, only to get pregnant with twins and lose both of them in utero too. So the point being that I did not respond in a healthy manner to this crisis of the will. I just doubled down. And as a result, my life became even more unmanageable. And it really wasn't until I had a kind of a spiritual awakening, in the sense that I realized, wow, there are so many things I don't control. I'm wasting all this time and effort and actually harming myself and others in trying to exert my will. I might as well just surrender and, you know, see what life brings, which again is not a stance of passivity. In fact, I really feel it's a call to moral action. But it's a very different, the surrendered life is just a very different way of living, and quite contrary to modern culture, which keeps insisting that, you know, individual agency and achievement and striving is the solution to every problem.
0: So Anna, what advice would you give to people who maybe don't necessarily feel that they're in any kind of an addiction cycle, that they're in a particularly bad place in their lives, but maybe getting a little bit more anxious about things? There's a bit more anxiety. There's maybe somebody that they might, some of what you're saying might resonate with how they see their own lives in terms of control. What advice would you give them?
1: The first advice I'd give is to embrace uncertainty. Open yourself to doing new things that you maybe don't want to do, haven't done before, would normally want to know a lot more about before you would be willing to venture out and try them. Just note the amount of anxiety it creates, but try to tolerate that anxiety, not get rid of it. and just sort of stay the course.
0: Well, it's a fascinating book. It's called Radical Surrender, and Dr. Anna Lemke, Medical Director of Stanford Addiction Medicine Program, thank you very much for joining us on the program.
1: You're very welcome. Thanks for having me.
0: Well, this time last week, U.S. President Donald Trump was almost on his way to the U.S. Embassy in the Phoenix Park, where he surprised those assembled with a bit of a backhanded compliment for Irish people and their business dealings. But is it true? Are we the vicious types in business that he says we are? Ian Robertson, Emeritus Professor of Psychiatry at Trinity College Dublin and author of How Confidence Works, has been giving it some thought.
2: Donald Trump's chummy accolade for the Irish.
3: You are some of the most vicious bastards I've ever done business.
2: Was a double-edged compliment. As many who have had the misfortune to do business with him will testify. Just one of many examples of his business dealings are graduands of the scandal-ridden Trump University who were awarded $25 million by a judge after claiming they were defrauded.
3: At Trump University, we teach success. That's what it's all about, success. It's going to happen to you.
2: So, is it good to be a tough and ruthless negotiator? Is life, as the 80-year-old president has long asserted, a zero-sum game?
4: And I'm proud to be an American, where at least I know I'm free.
2: Are you either a winner or a loser?
3: It's a good thing to have a lot of losers. I always like to just hang around with losers, actually, because it makes me feel better.
2: Is it all a question of screw the other guy or be screwed?
3: You screw us and we're going to screw you back.
2: Do you have to be mean and unscrupulous to be successful in business? It was 1977, and I'd never been to Ireland before as I sailed that evening into Rosslare and cycled my bike to the station. The 2-inch lettering on the front page of the Irish Independent trumpeted Monsignor Tomás Sophie as the new Archbishop of Armagh. A train to Cork and a glorious week cycling around Cork and Kerry found me with a minor but annoying click in my pedal because of a worn pin that I could have fixed myself if I'd had the tools. The bike shop in the town accepted the commission to fix the pedal, and I lugged my panniers across the square to a welcoming pub. A pint later, I checked at the shop to be told by the taciturn owner that my back wheel was dodgy and would need repairing, but that it could be damaged in removing it. I reluctantly agreed and repaired across the square to the welcoming hostelry. A further pint passed, and on recrossing the square, I was told that the wheel was indeed banjaxed. There were several other crossings of the square before I was informed that the bike was not operational, and no, there were no suitable spare parts. Oh, I suppose you'll have to take the bike then, my stout, clouded mind responded. How much will you give me?
5: A tenner,
2: responded the surly mechanic. Just a tenner, I asked.
5: Yeah, but you owe me 15 for the work.
2: I returned to my new friends, bikeless and carrying just my panniers. The word vicious didn't enter my mind, but a few other words did. So yes, business can be a zero-sum game, as the great man asserts, and I cut a strange figure hitchhiking in rural Ireland with my panniers and bicycle clips. But there was one big difference between my business with the ruthless bike shop owner and most business. What's that? Relationship and trust. I was royally shafted because the black-fingered mechanic rightly assessed that he would never see me again, and so he could do what he liked with me. Human relationships are based on one thing, trust. Trust, in turn, depends on one further thing, the perception of shared values. Ruthlessness usually means betraying values that most people hold dear. The word ruthless comes from the ancient word ruth, meaning pity or compassion for someone who is suffering. Only some people are capable of overriding these hardwired fellow feelings so as to get their own way, whatever the cost.
6: we're going to be ruthless in that fight. We have no choice.
2: Mostly, this

0: humans is each other. And to the extent that you care about authentic human relationships, ruthlessness and viciousness will, unless you are dealing with a lone former cyclist thumbing a lift to Galway, come back to bite you.
1: Ian Robertson there. 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Until next week, thanks for listening. Bye-bye.
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11: Good morning. Human rights groups have criticised the announcement by the US President Donald Trump banning three media organisations from the White House because he claims they are spreading fake news. The US Freedom of the Press Foundation said it was difficult to imagine a more blatant violation of the First Amendment. CNN and Politico have both defended their reporters in the face of the ban. CNN said that imposing the ban would be an illegal assault on a fundamental and constitutionally protected right. Politico said it would continue to report fairly on the present White House administration and on future ones. The third media outlet to face the ban, MS Now, has not yet commented. At a news conference in the Oval Office, journalists asked Mr. Trump why he was banning the three media outlets now.
12: It's really just cumulative stories. Over the last 2 years, you get sick of it. And you call them and you tell them, I have very good experts, like people behind me. Bobby Oz, they call. And they try and explain things to them. They know that they know it. They know it as well. They're smart people. But they purposely write negative news. And they do that because they want to try and diminish the Republicans and a Republican administration.
11: Denmark has said an agreement involving Greenland and the US will strengthen security in the Arctic. The deal, which was announced last night, is expected to be signed in the coming days. Greenland's Prime Minister said the agreement recognised the island's interests and its place in international cooperation. The Taoiseach Simon Harris is to discuss the prospect of stronger links between Canada and the EU at a meeting of finance ministers and bankers at

0: Dublin Castle today. Earlier this week, the President of the European Commission, Ursula von der Leyen, said she hoped Canada could become an associate member of the EU. Mr. Harris is meeting Canada's Minister for Finance, François-Philippe Champagne, today and is expected to champion the idea of pursuing closer ties with Canada. Gardaí investigating the discovery of six people in a shipping container at Rosslare Europort have released without charge a man in his 40s they have been questioning. A file is being prepared for the Director of Public Prosecutions. The five men and a teenager, who are believed to be of Kurdish descent, were discovered after one of them made a distress call. Now the weather.
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0: Today will be bright and breezy with sunny spells. There'll be scattered showers predominantly in the northern half of the country, with drier weather further south, and highest temperatures will range from 14 to 19 degrees. And that's all from the newsroom for now.
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4: Good morning, you're very welcome to the show. Let's have a quick look at the front pages first. So obviously a lot of budgety stuff around. The Irish Independent leading with that budget row as Harris and Martin clash on housing. They're saying the Taoiseach Tánaiste housing minister locked in a power struggle over housing. Micheál Martin and Simon Harris at odds over claims the removal of stamp duty for first time buyers would not happen. And meanwhile, housing minister James Brown's idea to raise the help to buy tax refund by 20,000 was publicly rubbished. The Irish Times is leading with that families are to get more help with college fees, so the earnings threshold for a €500 student contribution grant could be increased, and families with more than one child in college would benefit from proposals as well. They also, the Taoiseach seems to be talking about an expansion of the rent-a-room relief scheme. The Irish Examiner is leading with O'Leary, sorry for rapist comment. You will have seen his apology yesterday. And the Irish Sun is leading with the mum of one of the M9 joyriders has pleaded with youngsters not to repeat the mistakes her son has made. The Mail is leading with the Garda whistleblower scandal. That is going nowhere. And the Mirror and the Star both leading with the alleged assault on Michael Healy Ray TD. Okay, my first guest today is Nikita Hand. Obviously, this was a very sensitive conversation, so we recorded it beforehand, and here it is. Nikita Hand, good morning. Welcome.
5: Good morning. Thanks for having me.
4: Nikita, you were raped by Conor McGregor in 2018, as determined by a jury in a High Court civil case. That finding was upheld by the Court of Appeal and the Supreme Court. And you've written a very powerful book. It's called Not the Perfect Victim. And look, Nikita, I'm conscious that apart from what was a very powerful statement outside the court that day, this is your first time talking publicly about this, so I'll be guided by you here, okay? But, like, you do tell the story fairly unflinchingly in the book. Like, I knew you'd suffered, and then I read the book, and I think people have no idea how much you suffered, for how long. Yeah. How are you doing now?
5: I'm okay, yeah, I am. I'm not going to say I'm absolutely perfect, you know. I still live with the trauma of what happened to me throughout the years, you know. I'm very lucky I have two beautiful girls now. I've a 3-month-old Alba, and I have a 15-year-old Freya.
4: So, congratulations.
5: Yeah, they keep me going, so I'm happy. Yeah. But again, I do live with the trauma of what happened to me, so.
4: Are there two Nikita Hands? Nikita from before that night and Nikita from afterwards?
5: Absolutely. Like, Nikita before that night had so much confidence, you know, like, she loved her body, she loved dressing up, how she looked. And after that night, I lost a big, huge part of my life, you know. It was just, I have to kind of learn how to love the new Nikita now, and I'm not quite there yet, but I know I will get there, you know. So
4: yeah. You call the other Nikita she?
5: I do, yeah.
4: Yeah.
5: Well, look, it's it's quite sad, you know. You do lose a huge part of yourself when something so traumatic happens to you after being like raped or sexually assaulted. Like, you know, it takes a lot away from you and a part of your life, you know.
4: So tell me a bit about Nikita before. You grew up in Fatima Mansions. What was that like?
5: I did, yeah. Like, we grew up in Fatima from I was born up until the age of 12. Fatima was lovely, like, you know, at the time, like, lovely working strong families come from Fatima Mansions and had a normal childhood. I was the only child. It was always just me and my mum. Then we got a house in Drimnagh, Dublin 12, and we moved there.
4: You have your granny's scarf.
5: I do, I have
4: with you.
5: Granny.
4: It's been with you through,
5: yeah, I have my granny's
4: through
5: scarf.
4: A lot.
5: Yeah.
4: Your granny was very important to you.
5: Very important. She was the most strongest woman I've ever known. You know, she sold flowers down on Meath Street and hail, rain and snow. So she was really strong, and I know she's given me so much strength throughout the years, you know, to get through this.
4: Okay. When you moved to Drimnagh then, did you know Conor McGregor from around the place growing up?
5: Obviously not straight away, you know. It would have been in my late teens I would have heard of Conor McGregor, you know. We would have known of each other. We wouldn't have known each other personally, you know, that way, but we would have known each other and we would have kind of hung around in the same circle of friends.
4: Yeah. And listen, at the hairdressing, you knew from the get-go really you wanted to be a hairdresser,
5: Straight away, like the minute I was like a kid, you know, I used to play with my dolls, do their hairs, and I just fell in love with hairdressing, you know. And I started hairdressing when I was like 14, like really early teens. So
4: yeah, and you loved it.
5: It was my passion. Yeah, I loved it.
4: Okay, so then December 2018, working as a hairdresser.
5: Yeah,
4: you had a partner, Stee.
5: Yeah,
4: Freya was 7 at that point. Your daughter.
5: Yeah, she would have been. Yeah, yeah.
4: Tell me about the work Christmas party then, that kind of changed.
5: Yeah, like it was a normal, like, Saturday, you know. It was just Christmas and we were like out the door really, really busy, and we had our Christmas party that night. We started having drinks in the salon, getting ready, and then we went to an event. We left the event and went to the Goat Grill in Goatstown, had drinks there, and we had an after party in the salon. Myself and another colleague from another branch wanted to continue partying, and that's when I sent Conor McGregor a message, and I wanted to go to a party, and just the night didn't turn out the way I expected it to turn out, unfortunately, you know.
4: Okay. And that seemed like a good idea at the time.
5: It seemed like, you know, I was young, I was naive, I was having fun, and, you know, I thought we were going to a party and it didn't turn out like that, you know. It turned out to be horrendous.
4: So he got back to you?
5: Yeah, he got back to me. It was through a DM on Instagram.
4: Yeah.
5: He got back to me, and there was a couple of phone calls. I asked for his number. He sent it to me, and there was a couple of phone calls, and we were kind of getting fed up waiting around for him. So we were like, "Are you on the way?" And he said, "Like, we are." And then he collected us in the Goat car park.
4: Okay. Goat Grill car park. And he was in a car with a driver.
5: Yeah, he was in his car with like a bodyguard driver. Yeah. He was in the front, obviously driving the car. McGregor was in the back. Myself and Danielle got into the car. I sat in the middle. Danielle sat to my right. He sat to my left.
4: And what was the vibe?
5: Yeah, like when we got into the car, the vibe was grand. Like, we were excited, we were drinking, and we were having a laugh, like normal. And then the vibe completely just changed, you know. He started to show off his watch that he had on his hand, and Danielle kind of, you know, told him to stop showing off, and his demeanour completely changed, and he turned aggressive, and that was the first time I felt really uncomfortable around him, you know. But I was asking him to relax, let's all get on. I just wanted the night to go perfect. It was just normal, like, you know. But that was the first time I felt really uncomfortable around him. His whole demeanour completely changed, and it was frightening.
4: This was the first time you had met him properly as the famous Conor McGregor, kind of, yeah?
5: Yeah, like, I would have seen him in, like, our local pub. I would have seen him to kind of like, there's Conor McGregor, or you'd say, hey, and that'd be it. But that was the first time I actually sat with him and had a conversation with him and was around, like, you know.
4: Yeah.
5: So
4: you thought you were going to a party. You drove around for a long time.
5: Yeah, we thought we were going to a party. We were driving around for a very long time, and we didn't understand why we were driving around so long. He was like pulling up outside people's houses. He was like beeping outside, and we found it quite embarrassing. You know, we didn't want anyone seeing us, like, you know, that way.
4: then ultimately you ended up in a penthouse hotel suite. So what was the scene there, and what was going on, what were you up to?
5: Yeah, like, we obviously got to the hotel and we took a lift up to the rooms, and we went in, and there was no party, like, you know that way. There was nobody in the room, you know that way. So it was just the four of us, basically, and then bodyguards of his coming in and out. We got drinks, you know, we were allowed to order whatever we wanted to drink, and we kind of were sitting down and having a laugh straight away, like, yeah.
4: Okay. So you ended up alone in a bedroom with McGregor.
5: Yeah.
4: And I know your memories of that were kind of patchy initially.
5: Mm.
4: So, like, you were fairly drunk.
5: You'd done
4: a bit of coke a few times as well.
5: Yeah.
4: So tell me as much as you want to about what you started remembering afterwards then when he was gone.
5: Yeah, like, obviously, I ended up in the room with him. Obviously, my memory, I remember so much, and I don't remember a lot. Like you said, I had a lot of drink and I took some cocaine. But when he left with Danielle, I went back up to the hotel, and bits of memories kind of start coming back. I seen bruising on my arms. The only part of my body was my arms were exposed. I was in a jumpsuit from here down, and I kind of looked at my arms and I seen them, and little bits of memory kept coming back, and I started to kind of go into a frantic state, and I was upset, and that's kind of the first time I started remembering.
4: Okay. You said no, and
5: yeah,
4: you make a point in the book, no is a full sentence.
5: Yeah.
4: You said no. You also, you told him you didn't feel comfortable.
5: Yeah.
4: You also pointed out you had another connection to him through your partner.
5: Yeah, I tried to reason with him, and I tried to explain to him that, like, you know, his partner D's brother was best friends with my partner Steve. So I tried to reason with him as nicely as I could, but there was no reason with him, you know. You know, he just wasn't taking no for an answer, and, you know, he pinned me down. I tried to fight. I couldn't overpower somebody like him, you know.
4: And it was quite violent, yeah?
5: It was extremely violent, yeah. There was a lot of holding me down. There was a lot of pulling and grabbing. And then he obviously seriously done the worst thing that you could do to anyone, and he choked me 3 times, and my fight completely gave up. I remember when the third choke lasted the longest than them all, and I remember just seeing my daughter Freya's face, and surviving became bigger than, you know, fighting back.
4: Did you think you were going to die?
5: Absolutely, yeah.
4: And then did you, at a particular point then, you kind of dissociated from yourself, did you?
5: Yeah, I completely dissociated. I remember saying to myself, you know, just let him do whatever he wants to do and survive. You know, you need to get home to Freya.
4: Yeah.
5: And I just remember dissociating. It was like literally looking down on my body, and it was like I was looking at a different person rather than myself.
4: So when you got home, Steve, your partner at the time, tried to get you to go to the guards. It was your mother, I think, who finally convinced you to go to the guards, was it?
5: Yeah, when I got home, Steve obviously wanted me to report what happened. I know I didn't initially tell Steve straight away who it was, but he knew I had been raped. So I remember, you know, I couldn't sleep that night. It was twisting and turning. I remember saying to Steve, you know, you look after Freya and I'll look after myself. And I got into my car and I drove myself around to my mum's in my pyjamas, like. And I remember knocking on my mum's door, and she let me in, and I remember telling her who it was. And I remember telling her I had been raped by him. And I remember telling her to bring me to A&E, to St. James's Hospital. We'll get sorted and we'll go home and forget everything ever happened. And my mum was like, no, Nikita, we're not doing that. I'm ringing, you know, an ambulance. And I remember just being frantic. I remember being annoyed with her because she wasn't listening to what I kind of wanted, but I know now she saved my life.
4: Really?
5: Absolutely.
4: Why? Like,
5: well, my mum saved my life, you know, like, anything could have happened to me, like, you know, with the circumstance of what happened. Toxic shock syndrome could have happened to me.
4: Yeah.
5: And, you know, she knew I needed medical help, and that's what she done for me. So
4: okay,
5: she saved my life.
4: So what happened then next? You were brought into a sexual assault unit at that point?
5: Yeah, I was brought by an ambulance, and I was brought into The Rotunda statue unit, yeah. You know, like, I've never been there before in my life. It was, they were absolutely amazing with me. Like, I can't thank these people enough. They're so gentle and they can, like,

0: they're so gentle and soft around the circumstances of what happened to you, but it was horrible, you know. At the same time, it was so degrading because all the examinations, what you have to go through, and you had to tell a guard what happened to you, and then you have to tell the nurses what happened, so you're constantly reminded why you're there, like, you know.
1: So there's a thing that kind of starts creeping in then, which comes up again and again. So, like, you were the victim of a horrendous attack here, but then you start talking about feeling guilty, feeling ashamed. When did that start, and what was that about?
0: It actually started straight away. Like, it would have started in the statue. I felt really ashamed, like, you know, I felt dirty. I felt like, you know, if I had went home, what if I had went home and didn't send him that DM, if I didn't drink so much, if I didn't take the cocaine, and I was kind of blaming myself. And in my head, I was like, I'm not reporting this because nobody's going to believe me. Who's going to believe me over this famous person that everybody loves at the time? And I just didn't see a way out, you know.
1: And the book is called Not the Perfect Victim.
0: It is, yeah.
1: Yeah. What do you mean by that?
0: I mean, like, you know, victims are human beings. Like, I'm not the perfect victim, and I never portrayed myself to be. But it seems to be like, if, you know, if a victim is not perfect, she seems to get blamed, or he gets blamed. No means no, you know, and I think consent needs to be taken more seriously, you know.
1: Mm-hmm. How were you after the attack over, so it was Christmas now. I think you were drinking a bit more, were you?
0: Yeah, like, obviously after the assault, my mental health deteriorated, and I was in a very, very dark place. So I turned to, you know, alcohol for a coping mechanism, and I was drinking, yeah, every single night. I was so afraid. I was terrified. I couldn't sleep, you know. I was terrified in my own home. So the only way that I could cope, you know, was having a drink so I could sleep at night.
1: And would that numb?
0: It completely numbed the pain.
1: The chatter and the pain and everything.
0: It numbed the pain, but I know now that, you know, it wasn't the right thing, but it helped me at the time.
1: And when did the panic attack start?
0: The panic attack started actually when I was in the ambulance, going to the statue unit. That was my very first major panic attack. And then they continued to this day. You know, I still have panic attacks to this day. I still live with anxiety, you know, and it's just, I know how to kind of live with it better than I used to be able to. Yeah. I know little tips and tricks what to do. Like, you know, I sometimes grab ice out of the freezer, hold them in my hands, so, you know, so I can trigger the brain to cold in my hands, you know, rather than just keep pacing the room. And
1: okay, so you are here, this is your hand.
0: Yeah, like, you know.
1: Or what are the panic attacks like?
0: You know, they could last for hours. It feels like the room's closing in on me. I'm completely shaking from my head down. I can't breathe, you know. Sometimes I can't lift my head, and I need somebody around me, because if somebody's not around me when I'm in a severe panic attack, I feel like I'm dying. So
1: okay, and that, you still get them?
0: I do, I still get them. Like I said, like, I can manage them better, but I do still have my bad days, like, you know.
1: So in terms then of going back to the sequence of events, so if they wanted to look at bringing criminal charges against Conor McGregor, the guards needed you to make a formal statement.
0: Yeah.
1: And you were very reluctant to do that. What was the thing that made you decide, no, actually, I will make a statement?
0: Yeah, like, at first, I didn't want to. I wanted it all to go away and disappear. And I tried to make a statement. I think it was like, you know, I think it was like maybe a week after what happened, and I went into the Garda station in Crumlin Village, and I had a panic attack. I had to leave. I was like, I'm not doing this, and I went home. But then I thought to myself, look, I'll give myself till January, and then I'll get through Christmas with my daughter, and I'll give my statement then. But initially I felt like, you know, I needed to do this for Freya, and I needed to do it for all the little girls and boys. You know, I want all my daughter and girls and young boys to grow up in a world where, you know, if anything happens to them, they're able to speak out, you know. And that's where I bring the book into it. I want to be able to, victims to read my book, you know, or even hear about my story and have the strength to speak out, or tell a friend, or, you know, a family member, or the Rape Crisis Centre. Yeah. They were a lifeline for me, so.
1: Because it's hard.
0: It's extremely hard. And it's extremely hard this day and age to come forward with social media, you know, like victims are scrutinized on social media, and I've been, you know, and I just feel like, you know, it's hard enough for us to come forward without us being shamed on social media. And that's, you know, it's horrendous, like what we go through.
1: You were looking at the stuff on social media as well, were you?
0: Yeah, I did. Like, I'm not going to lie. I did have a look at some things on social media, you know, and then I still to this day get DMs threatening me, body shaming me, slagging how I look, or, you know, calling me names. And, you know, I still get it to this day. But look, I could get 10 hate DMs and I could get 100 beautiful messages, you know. So I have to look at the positive rather than the negative.
1: So you gave the statement then after Christmas, but
0: yeah.
1: I think that, did that make your mental health worse almost after that?
0: It did, yeah. Like, it didn't make it any better, you know. You do think you're going to make your statement, it's going to be a weight off your shoulders, but it's not. It actually gave me more anxiety because I had, you know, the weight of the DPP. So I was waiting for an answer from the DPP, and they were taking such a long time, and me and my mum would be like, we'll hear next week or we'll hear next month, and it just wasn't happening, and my mental health deteriorated. Yeah.
1: So there was self-hatred.
0: Yeah.
1: You write about in the book. Disordered eating.
0: Yeah.
1: Hair, pulling your hair, which people might not know about that. Just explain that.
0: Yeah, well, like, I never knew what that was myself, to be honest with you. I was self-hating myself, you know. I couldn't look at myself in the mirror. I just hated who I saw. I was drinking. I was either not eating at all or I was excessive eating, you know, to make myself feel better. And then I'd sit on the couch and I'd just grab a piece of my hair and my crown and I'd just keep pulling, and it was just another self kind of harm. And then one day I woke up and I just, you know, there was like a little bald patch or a little tiny bit of hair, and yeah, I had to stop doing that.
1: Yeah.
0: Yeah.
1: You tried to go back to work.
0: I did.
1: At one point.
0: I did. I tried to go back to work, but it wasn't the same. Like, the taste for doing hair was, it was gone. Like, that night took a lot from me, you know. I tried to go back to the job I loved. I loved my clientele. I loved everyone I worked with. But I had too much anxiety. I had too much worry on me, you know. And I was, at the same time, I was trying to be a mom, you know. I was living in such a dark place, full of anxiety. And I was trying to be a mom at the same time. And I just could not think about work. Yeah.
1: So the last time you had been working, you were a fairly happy-go-lucky person, full of joy and everything. That had all been completely sucked out of you by this point, yeah?
0: Yeah, like, I was a normal, you know, girl going to work, loved her job, and hairdresser, I had a car, I had an income. I had a normal life, you know, that way, a normal life with my friends. And just after that, like, I was a completely different person, you know. My friend group became smaller, and it was just a lot different, like, you know.
1: Now, the other thing was, for legal reasons mainly, you couldn't talk to anyone about this. And I think keeping the secret was another huge kind of burden for you, was it?
0: Yeah, well, obviously for years I had to remain silent, you know, that way. And it was, at the time, it was fine for me because I didn't want anyone knowing who I was.
1: Yeah.
0: People were trying to, you know, guess who the person was, what happened, and messages were circulating, the group messages, and I just wanted to remain silent and not say anything, you know. But I know
1: that must make you very paranoid and uncomfortable if there was all this chatter obviously around your community and stuff.
0: It was horrible like, you know. And you know, there was group messages talking about what happened, you know, and they were trying to put the name to the face, and you know, and I was just trying to hide as much as I could, pretend that wasn't me, you know, that way. But I know now, since I wrote my book, that silence, me being silent wasn't healing me. It was doing nothing. Yeah. It was making me worse, you know. So I found writing my book, you know, quite healing. I'm not saying I'm absolutely perfect because I wrote a book, but it helped me a lot.
1: Yeah. You were still living with Stee and Freya up to a point there, but it was starting to take its toll on the relationship. And I noticed that you have nothing but great things to say about Steve, but you broke up at some point in all this, yeah?
0: Yeah, we broke up a couple of months after the assault. I obviously don't want to go into great detail of anything, but Steve's an amazing dad. He was an amazing partner, you know, and like I'll always speak really, really highly of Steve, yeah.

0: Okay, so then it was another 18 months before you heard from the DPP, and they felt that the chance of a conviction was not strong enough to merit taking a criminal case. How did that feel?
1: It was absolutely devastating. It was devastating when I heard they weren't, you know, taking on the case. I didn't know what to do, you know. I was completely lost. I was like, what do I do now?
0: Yeah.
1: You know, it devastated my mom, my friends and close family. I just couldn't believe it, because when I gave my statement, I thought, like, you just tell the truth, Nikita. You tell them everything that happens to you. So I automatically in my brain thought, you know, I was going to get my day in court. The DPP is going to come back and say, yeah, they're going to prosecute. But unfortunately, that didn't happen for me, you know. And the only way that I could get my day in court, you know, was to take up a civil case.
0: Yeah. And it wasn't an option for you by then to try and let that go and
1: absolutely
0: and move on with your life. You had to see this
1: absolutely not, no.
0: As hard as it was going to be.
1: I just couldn't let it go, you know. I just, if I had walked away from this, I would have seen him in the newspaper. I would have seen him on TV. I would have heard about him. It would be in my face. It is in my face all the time, you know. And I just knew I wouldn't live with myself. I didn't do everything in my power to try seek justice.
0: Okay, and we'll explain to people who mightn't understand. So for a criminal conviction, the jury needs to be convinced beyond all reasonable doubt.
1: Mm-hmm.
0: But in a civil case, the jury can come to a verdict on the balance of probabilities. So,
1: yeah.
0: So the bar there is lower.
1: Yeah.
0: But it must have been a big decision to kind of draw all this on yourself. Was it your mother as well kind of encouraged you?
1: Yeah, like obviously my mom, like close friends, you know, and family and my mom, you know, encouraged me. Like I remember my mom saying to me, Nikita, you're not going to be able to get over this. I know what type of person you are. You're going to see him all the time, you know. So she was right in the end. I wouldn't have been able to live with myself if I hadn't taken up a civil case. I never even knew you could actually take a civil case against sexual assault. It was completely new information to me, you know, but I'm so happy now that I've done it.
0: Yeah. People will have seen your partner, your now partner, Gary, at your side throughout this. So when you met Gary, it must have been very hard, was it, at that stage, to meet somebody, to let your guard down, to trust somebody new, because all this was going on when you met him?
1: Yeah, it was, like, it was hard, obviously, to meet somebody, to trust somebody, but I did know I wanted to get my life back. I always knew in the back of my brain, I want to get your life back. I wanted to meet somebody, you know. I wanted Freya to see her mom with a normal life, you know, and happy and had a partner. So when I met Gary, like, he's just an amazing person, like, you know, and I would have never, ever got through this if it wasn't for Gary. So I have to thank him every day.
0: Yeah. So the trial came up in November 2024.
1: Yeah.
0: When was the first time you came face to face with McGregor?
1: Yeah, obviously on the first day of the trial.
0: What was that like?
1: Yeah, it was extremely, extremely difficult. You know, the minute I seen him, I went into a complete frantic state. You know, I just obviously looked at him. He seen me. And I completely turned my whole body around away from him. I just wanted, you know, to turn away from him. I went into a panic attack. I seen a flight of stairs and I just ran for him. I was starting to heave, you know. I wanted to get sick, you know, and I couldn't go back downstairs to the courtroom. I had to bring myself around before I could get myself right before walking back through the doors, you know.
0: Okay. And that was only the start of it then.
1: Yeah.
0: So I know you accept that everybody involved here was doing their job.
1: Yeah.
0: But you spent 4 days in the witness box, 3 weeks in the court altogether.
1: Yeah.
0: You felt humiliated. You felt exposed by the experience. It does sound like you went through hell in that
1: time. I did. It was an absolute nightmare. Even sitting here now thinking about it, you know, I'm shaking, you know. It was horrendous. It was a nightmare. It was, you know, it wasn't just like, you know, a normal courtroom. People often, because it was a civil case, you know, people knew my name. They knew my face. I was all over the news. And when I sat in the chair to be cross-examined, you know, people up in the gallery were

0: staring down at me, all eyes were on me, you know. It was humiliating, and I was very, very exposed to the public, so it wasn't easy, you know. I didn't have the luxury to, you know, hide my face or hide my name. It was what it was. I had to just get on with it, but it was horrendous.
1: Yeah, you write in the book, if I had a crystal ball at the beginning that had shown me what was coming, would I have continued? Probably not. Were there times in court where you regretted doing it? Yeah.
0: Yeah, nearly every day, sitting in that chair, I regretted it, yeah. It was horrendous. It was really hard, and I had to break an awful lot, you know. I had to break, and I had to go outside and compose myself before going back in. I was trembling from my head down, you know, and I was very frightened. I was very, very frightened while I was in the courtroom, you know, with himself, and then obviously people, obviously friends of his or supportive of his, were there, you know. When I was given my cross-examination, there was one person like walking up and down at the back of the courtroom, so that wasn't nice, you know.
1: Wow. Okay, so after that, though, so first the comments the judge made, you probably barely heard them at the time when he was charging the jury. He said, the wearing of clothes that may be revealing or the sending of a photograph on Instagram is not an invitation to be sexually molested. The fact that a woman engages in what you might describe as risky activity, which makes her easy prey for potential predators, such as getting drunk or taking drugs or consuming drink and drugs on top of each other and all of the above, and wearing a risky outfit, doesn't mean that they were up for sex. And you know, subsequently, those comments at the time, the judge got huge praise for them, and people felt it was, you know, a very clear statement about consent and everything.
0: Yeah.
1: Did you hear it when you hear them again? No, does it make you? Did it make you think, okay, I've nothing to feel guilty about, actually. I have nothing to be ashamed of here. I did nothing wrong.
0: At the time, obviously, when I was sitting in the courtroom, I couldn't hear what he was saying, like, you know, because I was so frightened, you know. I didn't know what was going to happen. I didn't know whether, you know, I was going to win my trial or lose it. I was trying to focus on breathing and getting through it, you know. But obviously, hearing you say it now, he was an amazing judge. I couldn't have asked for a better one.
1: And does it make you feel vindicated?
0: Yeah, I did. Even when I won the trial,
1: yeah,
0: I did feel vindicated straight away. I felt like, right, you're at the winning. But it didn't settle my nerves, you know. I was still petrified. I was terrified. And I was even terrified walking out, giving my victim impact statement. Like, you could see my hands were shaking. Me winning, obviously, it has helped me, but it still doesn't take away the nightmares or the anxiety or the PTSD, you know. We still have to live with this for the rest of our lives, like.
1: Yeah. Well, were you expecting the verdict you got, that the jury believed you?
0: Absolutely.
1: Yeah.
0: Yeah, well,
1: what was it like when you heard it? Did you take it in when you heard it?
0: No, I didn't take it in. I didn't actually know, to be honest with you. I had to turn around to Cliona from the Dublin Rape Crisis Centre and say, Cliona, what's going on? Like, you know, what's happening here? And she was like, you won, Nikita, you won. I was like, what? I didn't know, you know. And then everybody was crowding around me, giving me hugs. And, you know, it was a lovely moment, but it was a terrifying moment as well, you know.
1: And then you went outside and gave that very powerful statement that evening. It was the first time most people had heard you speak.
0: Yeah.
1: Actually, what was it like doing that?
0: Terrifying.
1: Yeah.
0: Yeah, it was absolutely terrifying. Like, I'm not a person to public speak. I'm literally a hairdresser from Dublin 12. Like, it's just, I'm the most ordinary girl you can come across. So for me to stand in front of all them cameras, you know, that way, it was terrifying for me. And I was still living with the fear of the 3 weeks of having to go through the trauma of the trial. So that was all on top of me, you know. So
1: yeah. But you know what? Truth and courage, I think, were the two things people saw of you that day. You said in that statement, I want to show Freya and every other girl and boy that you can stand up for yourself if something happens to you, no matter who the person is, and justice will be served.
0: Yeah.
1: How old was Freya at this point, and how aware was she of what was going on?
0: Freya would have been 12, I think. Yeah. No, maybe she would have been like 13.
1: Yeah.
0: Sorry, what was the question?
1: How aware was she of what was going on?
0: Oh, she was very aware.
1: Yeah.
0: Freya was very aware. I made sure I sat down with Freya and explained absolutely everything to her before I went through this trial. I didn't want Freya seeing anything on social media or, you know, her friends saying anything to her. You know, I wanted Freya to know everything. And believe it or not, she was absolutely amazing. She was brilliant. Like, she

0: took it on board. She knew, I know she looked at me with proudness as well, because she knew her mammy was doing something. She was standing up for herself, you know, and I wanted my daughter to see that, you know.
1: Yeah. And in a way, the story could end there triumphantly. Stood up for justice, you got justice. But the trial had broken you, is the word you use.
0: Yeah. Yeah, no, it did. It certainly did. My mental health deteriorated once again. It was like a roller coaster for me. It was very up and it was very down. And my mental health deteriorated again. I was on medication, you know, to help me with the anxiety. I locked myself away. I became very, very paranoid. I started believing what these trolls were saying about me online. You know, I started to believe I was ugly. I started to believe I was fat. I started to believe, like, you know, all these name callings that you would, I wouldn't even repeat it, what they were calling me. I started believing it. You know, and I just locked myself away. I wouldn't leave the apartment. I had to, you know, get people to do like a shop for me or go to chemist for me. I couldn't do anything for myself. And my my panic attacks got so bad that, like, you know, I just couldn't leave.
1: How long did all that go on for?
0: Months. Yeah, it went on for months. Like, it was horrendous.
1: And what helped you in the end?
0: Good friends, good family, and Gary. Gary's my superhero. Yeah.
1: There's a nice little moment in the book. I think one thing that gave you a lift. So Christy Moore dedicated a song to you and to Natasha O'Brien, the campaigner, at a gig. And, like, people might not think that was a big thing, but it gave you a huge lift, did it?
0: It was huge to me. Absolutely huge. Imagine him dedicating a song to you. That's brilliant, like, you know. Yeah, it did. It gave me a lift. It made me feel like, you know, I was loved. It made me feel like I was believed. And... yeah, I did. It gave me a lift and, you know, I started to come back to myself, you know, and, you know, I had to do it for my daughter. I had to come back to myself. Anytime I, you know, went into that dark place, I always told myself, you have to get yourself together. You have Freya to look after, and obviously now I have Alba as well, so.
1: Yeah. So what was Alba being born like?
0: Yeah, oh my God, amazing. Like, Alba couldn't have came at the most perfect time in my life, like, honestly, for our lives, like, you know, for me, Gary and Freya. You know, I still wasn't, like, you know, I was still living with the fear of the trial and what happened, and we were trying to find a place to live. And then as soon as we found a place to live, we got pregnant in Alba, and she brought us so much joy.
1: Yeah.
0: Really.
1: Yeah. So how old now?
0: She's 3 months now.
1: Yeah. Is she good?
0: She's amazing. Amazing little girl. I'm so blessed. I have two amazing little girls, so I'm very lucky.
1: Yeah. You say in the book that I feared I would never feel okay again. I was a broken woman. Would I ever feel whole or normal again? Do you feel whole or normal again?
0: Yeah, like, I'm getting there. Like, I'm enjoying motherhood, you know, that way. Like, I love the fact that I have my little baby, and I love, obviously, I have Freya. I have an amazing partner. I have a great circle of friends and family around me now, a small unit. But so, yeah, I'm getting there. I'm not going to say I'm absolutely perfect, because I do state that in my book, you know, just because, you know, I've wrote my book, or I've won my trial, you know, or I'm with the Dublin Rape Crisis Centre, I have my therapy, you know. It still doesn't take away what happened, you know. We still live with this PTSD, we still live with the anxiety, but I am better and I am getting there, you know, so.
1: Do you think you'd be able to work as a hairdresser ever again?
0: No, never.
1: No.
0: No, never. It's too much of a trigger for me. My dream job from a teenager is gone.
1: Gone. Camir McGregor made a comeback to UFC in the summer, a very brief comeback in the event. But in the run up to it, there was this very cosy interview with Jimmy Fallon on the Tonight Show on NBC, and like, it went all over the place. Everybody saw it, because I think people in this country certainly were shocked by it. Did you watch it? That must have been hard to look at.
0: No, I didn't watch it. No, I wouldn't be able to watch that. But I heard about it. You know, there's no way for me getting away from any of it. Like, if he's given a platform, something huge like that to be on a TV show, it's in my face, you know. And it was devastating for me, you know, to see that. It felt like we were going backwards instead of forwards, you know. For me to kind of get away from that for a few days, I need to kind of switch off from my phone. I can't go onto social media, you know. Even if I walk into a local shop, it's in the newspaper. So it's nearly kind of like staying at home, you know, and I shouldn't have to live like that, you know. But
1: Have you had any kind of apology from Conor McGregor?
0: No.
1: And is there anything you want to hear from him or anything you want to say to him at this point?
0: No, I don't forgive him.
1: Yeah.
0: I don't feel like I have to say anything to him. I don't think we need to have a conversation. I gave my evidence, he gave his, and the jury made a decision.
1: Come here, you're an extraordinarily courageous woman. Are you nervous about this book coming out?
0: Very nervous.
1: Yeah.
0: Very, very nervous, yeah. I hope it impacts a lot of people. I feel like, personally, it's very educational. But I'm very nervous.
1: Yeah. It will have huge impact. I think it's an incredibly powerful book. And you said there earlier about writing it for little girls.
0: And boys.
1: But I think boys, every young man in the country should have to read that book.
0: Yeah. Yeah, I think, you know, I hope it helps the young girls and boys, you know, and I hope it does educate people on consent. You know, you don't have to, like, bring it back to the book again, the title. You don't have to be the perfect victim. None of us are. None of us humans aren't perfect. We've all made bad decisions, you know, and please, like, to any victim out there, no matter what your story is, please reach out. You know, you will be believed. A family member at Dublin Rape Crisis Centre, you will be believed.
1: Is your guilt gone?
0: I've worked on myself an awful lot, and my guilt is gone, but I do live with a lot of trauma, but the guilt is gone. I know it wasn't my fault what happened to me.
1: Yeah. Did you feel you with your grandmother's scarf there now?
0: Yeah.
1: Did you feel her here with you now? Is that the strength you get from her?
0: Yeah, I get a lot of strength from her. Like, even before, like, even on the way to coming here, I was like, I can't do this. It's my first time speaking out, you know. But I don't know, somehow, I bring her scarf everywhere with me, you know, if I need to. I don't know, somehow she's there and she gives me strength. When I have to do something, I just get on with it then and do it, you know, so...
1: Okay, well, listen, you and her did a great job today.
0: Thank
1: you. Nikita Han, thank you so much. Not the Perfect Victim is out now and it's published by Hachette. And well done, you're an extraordinary woman.
0: Thank you. Thanks for having me.
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1: Now, that's some moment, isn't it? Not surprisingly, lots of texts. I'll read some now and I might come back to more later. The texter says, Nikita, I'm in tears. I'm sorry you had to be broken in order to help others pick up the pieces of their lives. Such astounding bravery and self-belief, says another texter. I love that Nikita's mother put her daughter first and not what the neighbours would say. Nikita, you have more courage and integrity than you can ever know. I'm so proud of you. Never met you, but I'm so proud of you. Keep going onwards and upwards. And that's from Shane in Tala. And it's good to see that there are men texting in as well. So brave. brave of you, Nikita. I wish you peace and lots of happiness. I will be buying your book. And by the way, Nikita Han's book, Not the Perfect Victim, is out on Tuesday, actually. Rachel Morrow, CEO of the Dublin Rape Crisis Centre. Good morning.
7: Morning, Brendan.
1: Rachel, you were listening to Nikita Han there, and she spoke so powerfully. I know not every survivor feels able to do what Nikita did, but what impact do you think her sharing her story has?
7: It was an absolutely amazing interview, and some of the texts that you just read out there really reflect what we heard in Dublin Rape Crisis Centre around the time of the trial. So the calls to the National Rape Crisis Helpline really increased from first-time callers, so people who felt that what Nikita had said outside the steps of the court, that people could get support and there was help out there, that she empowered them to reach out and connect with us. And I think that her book and speaking out about exactly what happened, I think is a window into what survivors of sexual violence experience. Obviously, her circumstances were different. She was in the civil court, and also the perpetrator was a very high-profile celebrity sports person. So there were different elements that she had to deal with, but really everything that she described in that interview will be heard by survivors, and they'll really connect with what she said.
1: 2025 was your busiest year ever for calls, was it?
7: Yeah, and I think that one of the reasons was the fact that Nikita had, it was the end of 24 that she, that the civil trial took place in the High Court, but then there were subsequent elements to that. There was the Court of Appeal, and then there was the Supreme Court as well. So I think that it wasn't that everything ended for Nikita in terms of justice in November, and it was very much in the news. I mean, Conor McGregor, he travelled to the White House. There was talk at the time that he was going to run for president. He was still very much in the news, and he continued to be platformed. And that was triggering for other survivors as well, that they felt that, you know, he wasn't really being held accountable for everything that had happened, and that there were still elements in society who would give him the space and the time to have his version of events. And he continues to call her a liar.
1: And that would have made a lot of people who were maybe living with a secret, and Nikita explained how corrosive that is, that would have made them decide, actually, I want to talk about this, yeah?
7: Yes, absolutely. That they knew that there was a safe place that they could tell their story, a confidential place that doesn't need to go beyond anybody who answers the phone in Dublin Rape Crisis Centre. And it wasn't just young women. You may expect that it would just be young women, but actually we got a number of older male callers as well, people who had harboured a secret for decades and decades, who felt that her speaking out and, again, empowering them, that they would pick up the phone and tell their story for the first time. And they probably will never tell another person what happened to them, but they were able to tell us.
1: And that's okay, is it?
7: Of course it is. And maybe
1: just
7: there's...
1: Just to tell someone.
7: Absolutely. That a lot of survivors of sexual violence, I think particularly as they get older, don't want to die without having told someone. Only one in two people who've experienced sexual violence will ever tell another person. So this is a secret that people carry with them. And you don't know when you're talking to a survivor. It's not that they're branded, you know, that you don't wear it in a headband. But this is something that they carry with them throughout their life. And when survivors speak out and they talk about the support that they got and how it helped them, it encourages others to reach out. So the profile of the callers that we received were, for the most part, first-time callers. And as I said, some people will never tell anybody else in their family, their friend group, but they have told Dublin Rape Crisis Centre, and that was helpful.
1: Nikita said we need to take consent more seriously in that country, and I was referencing the judge's comments around consent, which were regarded as very important at the time. Do we have a long way to go around the issue of consent?
7: I think we have a long way to go with regard to people's attitudes around what consent looks like. As you mentioned, the judge made some really instructive comments, and he gave a masterclass in what consent is. But I think that there are still some attitudes out there that, a victim is responsible for how a perpetrator behaves, but it's the perpetrator who is 100% accountable for their own actions. And what you wear or what you drink or if you take drugs, whatever it is, that isn't permission to rape someone or to commit an act of sexual violence. And we need to turn the tables with respect to that. And I think that that's why Nikita's book is extremely helpful, because it shows, I mean, all of us are human. As she said herself, she just wanted to go to a party. She wanted to have a good time. And nothing that she did, she never gave consent. And that's the central issue. It's the central issue in the trial as well.
1: And yet she took

0: talks about the shame and guilt that she experienced. Is that something you hear from survivors?
1: It's so common, and it's one of the reasons why so few survivors decide to report to the Gardaí, that they fear that they won't be believed or they're ashamed or embarrassed. There's, again, these social stigmas that are associated with sexual violence. They feel them very acutely, and they then inform their behaviour. So they
0: internalise.
1: Exactly, yeah. And yeah. It's a barrier to going to the Gardaí. So only around 5% of survivors who've ever told another person will go to the Gardaí. So it's a very, very small minority of people will decide
0: That's
1: to go to the Gardaí. Yeah, when you consider that one in two women and one in four men will experience sexual violence at some time in their lifetime, that number is absolutely minuscule.
0: Nikita talked as well about the trauma that follows an attack like this. Tell me a bit about that and about the help that's available.
1: Well, trauma is, like, it's messy. It's, you know, it's not something that is the same for everyone. We all have a human response to trauma in our lives. So the way that Nikita responded, or anybody else, there's no typical response. And I think that's why the trial, again, was very important in shining a light on that, that, you know, she speaks in her book about fight or flight. But that's and she didn't behave in a fight or flight way. That it's not kind of a binary choice between those two responses. Trauma, as I said, is messy, but you can get help. Dublin Rape Crisis Centre and all the rape crisis centres around the country provide therapy and counselling to anybody who needs it. There's also helpline support, and we will accompany people to the Garda stations or into court, whatever it is that anybody needs. The Rape Crisis Centre services are there for them.
0: Yeah, and look, we accept we need a trial process, we need a criminal justice system, and that everybody in it is doing their job. But clearly, taking on a court case like this is a very difficult thing to do. I mean, Nikita saying there were times she, every day practically, really regretted it.
1: Yeah, it's extremely difficult. And even if you make the decision that you do want to go down the criminal justice process or the civil justice process, the number of people who manage to stay the distance to the very end is small. So the women and the men that we see on the steps of the court, again, they're in the significant minority of cases. The criminal case is obviously very adversarial. The civil case, you don't have the usual protections that you would around the criminal justice system. So there are minuses and pluses to both routes that are available to people, but it's very, very difficult. It takes a long time as well, and Nikita speaks about that in her book, but there are other elements that people find very difficult too.
0: Yeah, okay. And look, Nikita had said at the end there she hopes her story will encourage other people to come forward. How can they do that?
1: There's lots of ways that people can come forward. I think that getting information and support from the outset is really important. Not everybody does reach out for support. 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The number is 1-800-77-88-88 and get just information about what that might look like for you.
0: Okay, so as a first port of call, if you don't know what to do, ring the Rape Crisis.
1: Exactly, and you don't need to do anything beyond that if that's not what you want. We won't, you know, force you to go to the police or anything like that. Again, most people don't, but you can get information and support, and there is support available right along the pathway for you. 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
1: 24/7.
0: Okay, Rachel Morrow, CEO of the Dublin Rape Crisis Centre, thank you very much. We'll take a break.
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3: Listen to this text from Debbie about Nikita Hand. I stood behind McGregor in court as a member of the public to support Nikita. I was stunned how close Nikita had to sit near him. She was so great in the witness box. A lot of other texts, a mixture, I think, of absolute awe of Nikita Hand and also a lot of gratitude out there. As a mother of teenagers, please pass my gratitude to Nikita for her bravery. She has done us all a great service. Another texter says, as a dad with a daughter, I'm so grateful to Nikita for what she has done for women. And one more, I can't even begin to imagine what Nikita Hand has been through. I'm so glad she got justice. She's an incredible woman. It's 12 noon now, and we'll pause for the Angelus.

0: And now we'll go to the newsroom and Kate Egan.
1: Thanks, Brendan, and good afternoon. NATO has welcomed a security deal involving the United States, Denmark and Greenland. The alliance said the Arctic was essential for its collective security. Denmark and Greenland have also welcomed the deal. The US President Donald Trump, who had previously threatened to take control of Greenland, said the agreement would prevent adversaries of the US from establishing a military presence on the island. Former Greenland spokeswoman in the Danish Parliament, Sasha Faxa, said the deal should be viewed with some scepticism.
2: Donald Trump can make it seem like a win because he needs that internally and not to lose in the public opinion. But until we see otherwise, most people consider this to be a prolongation of what was there.
1: Human rights groups have criticised the President Trump's announcement banning three media organisations from the White House because he claims they are spreading fake news. The US Freedom of the Press Foundation said it was difficult to imagine a more blatant violation of the First Amendment. CNN and Politico have both defended their reporters in the face of the ban. CNN said that imposing the ban would be an illegal assault on a fundamental and constitutionally protected right. Politico said it would continue to report fairly on the present White House administration and on future ones. The third media outlet to face the ban, MS Now, has not yet commented. The DUP leader Gavin Robinson will today call for renewed engagement and cooperation among unionist parties to avoid gift-wrapping seats for Sinn Féin in the Stormont Assembly and Council elections next May. The East Belfast MP will make the call in his keynote speech at his party's annual conference in Belfast. And Gardaí investigating the discovery of six people in a shipping container at Rosslare Europort have released without charge a man in his 40s they had been questioning. A file is being prepared for the Director of Public Prosecutions. The five men and a teenager, who are believed to be of Kurdish descent, were discovered after one of them made a distress call. Now the weather.
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1: Today will be bright and breezy with sunny spells. There'll be scattered showers predominantly in the northern half of the country with drier weather further south. Highs temperatures will range from 14 to 19 degrees. And that's all for now. Back to you, Brendan.
0: Thanks, Kate. Aisling Rogerson, you're very welcome.
6: Hello.
0: Aisling, for a long time.

0: you were known mainly, only really, as the founder of the Fumbly Cafe and venue and so on. And then in the last year or so, the world became aware that you were the late Moncal McGann's longtime partner. You two were married shortly before he died. And I think it's fair to say as well, he left you with a job, didn't he?
1: He did.
0: Yeah. So seeing what's hidden is Mancon's beautiful new book, and it's his last book, and obviously, and you're here to talk to us about it. So the book ends abruptly.
1: Yeah, I might say it actually, just to clarify, it isn't actually technically his last book.
0: Okay.
1: But just in case, when the next one comes people think, oh, we're just pulling another marketing ploy on this.
0: Yeah,
1: there is another one. This is the last one. It's the big one. It's the big one.
0: Okay.
1: It's the last one in the trilogy with Gill Publishing, the one that follows Listen to the Land Speak and 32 Words for Field. So it's kind of the bigger significant one. But there is another one that is, again, an unfinished manuscript that he left us with that will be coming out next year, and that is about the cultural similarities between Ireland and Aboriginal Australia. So that'll be coming out next year.
0: Excellent. Okay. So listen, almost exactly a year ago, Mancon sat there where you're sitting. Mm. He talked about all the things he wanted to do, stuff he wanted to get done. Finishing this book was one of them, but it wasn't to be. I've often wondered since, did he think that day he was going to do all those things that he talked about, that he would get to do them?
1: He really did. I mean, I don't know if you remember all the things that he was listing off in that interview. Everything that he said that day was true. He did feel that he was going to get to do another train series. He did feel that he was going to get to do some of his Ron Agazim tour and to remake the No Barrelers series with Nisha from Kneecap. I think it was a Saturday that he was in with you. Mm. And at that time, we knew that things were really serious, but we kind of felt that, okay, there's at least 6 months to a year, maybe. And it was the Tuesday after that. It was literally 3 days later that the doctors came in and they said, actually, the chemo isn't working. And would you like to go home or would you like to try again? And we just said, no, thanks. We'll go home.
0: Okay. He was pretty determined to come in that day.
1: He was.
0: He was promoting 99 Words for Rain and One for Sun. Did you think it was a good idea for him to come in?
1: He was promoting 99 Words for Rain, but that was kind of the aside. He wanted to come in because he had some things that he wanted to say.
0: Yeah.
1: And he did say them, and I think they were the things that really kind of touched people the most. And it was the things that he wanted to say about spirit and about the fact that he knew that he was going to die, and just the strength that he had within that, and
0: so I kind of talked to him about it that day. How was he about the fact that he was going to die? What was his attitude to it?
1: His attitude was one, I mean, I think it was conveyed really well in that interview. The two of you had such a beautiful conversation, and he had, it was buoyant.
0: You know,
1: it wasn't sad. And he really did feel, I think he said a couple of times in different ways that, he always felt that he was kind of half in this world and half in the other world anyway. He always had one foot in both.
0: Yeah.
1: And he wasn't afraid. He wasn't afraid of dying. It was an incredibly powerful and incredibly beautiful thing to walk with him in that. Incredibly powerful. One of the most beautiful things that we ever did together. And I know that is kind of a mad thing to say.
0: Yeah. How long did that journey go on for when you knew he was going to die and you were having this, what you knew was your last time together?
1: I mean, so he was diagnosed 2 years before. He was diagnosed 2 years before he died. But the year, like the guts of those 2 years, a year and a half anyway, was just, oh well, it's just a, it's prostate cancer. It's really treatable, and you know, I'm going to get through this, and I'll be still bopping away, aged 80 or 70 or whatever. It was really only in the last couple of months that we realised that it was far more serious. They, after additional testing and things, they found out that it was a neuroendocrine prostate, and it was far more serious. And basically, he was the 1% that gets this rare form of prostate cancer. So everything was fine until it wasn't fine.
0: Why was it such a beautiful thing then?
1: Why was it such a beautiful thing to...
0: That you said it was one of the most beautiful things you did together at that time.
1: Yeah. I think for we both just very quickly moved into this place of acceptance. And it's such a powerful thing. I mean, like, souls coming in and souls going out, they're the most powerful moments. And I think when you allow yourself to get really, really close to that, and often maybe we don't allow ourselves to get so close to it when on the going out stage. On the coming in stage, it's all about joy and celebration, but on the going out stage, it's about sadness and loss. But there's something really profoundly beautiful about it as well, and it's very powerful. And yeah, I think it just that acceptance of like, okay, this is what's happening, and yeah, just be with it.
0: Did you know you had that in you?
1: No. Wow. No. I mean, you know, nobody prepared me for this.
0: Yeah, yeah.
1: Yeah.
0: The strange thing is, it felt then, not strange, but like it is kind of ironic, and it feels now reading the new book, that he had a stronger than ever sense of kind of, I don't know, do you want to call it message or mission? It felt like something was kind of flowering for him, or flourishing or something, suddenly like a kind of a breakthrough. And like you even say in your afterword to the book, that this is the culmination of his life's work.
1: Yeah.
0: It was all coming together for him.
1: Absolutely. I mean, he tapped out at the height of his career. He basically smoke bombed himself out of it.
0: And
1: it really does all kind of culminate in this book. I mean, essentially he was, with the other two titles, with 32 Words for Field, he was connecting people in with language again. With Listen to the Land Speak, he was connecting people with land and with nature. And with this one, he's connecting people with spirit. And that's kind of an oversimplification of all three of those books, because obviously they're all about so much more than that.
0: Yeah.
1: But essentially this kind of like rounds off the trilogy, and what he's saying in Seeing What's Hidden is that these three things, like language, land and spirit and nature, are the basis of Indigenous mindset. And even though we cannot say that we are an Indigenous people in Ireland today, there are elements of that indigeneity that are still within our reach. And that's essentially what he's saying with this.
0: And that we can connect with that.
1: Absolutely, yeah. Absolutely. I mean, he's just like basically opening all the doors and windows for us and saying like, look, here are all these beautiful things, and
0: look,
1: and connect with them. Yeah.
0: So, you know, I mean, this is pretty, I'm a pretty basic person, this pretty basic thing to say, but I have been looking at trees differently since I read it. I've been looking at birds differently. Maybe actually just looking at them for the first time, but realizing, you know, something else about them, like that they're not just these things there in the background. You don't notice that this is all part of the. He calls, I think, isn't it, being in right relationship with nature is a big part of this, and like that our ancestors actually were kind of proto eco warriors, weren't they? They lived

0: lived in relation with nature, in right relation with it.
1: Yeah, I think also importantly, he's saying that it's not just our ancestors, as in the Irish ancestors, it's like everyone's ancestors. He's like, he very clearly states in his introduction here, like, this is we're part of a global movement of people who are doing the exact same thing as we are doing right now in Ireland, which is reconnecting with parts of our culture and our identity that may have been lost or just let go of. But he's really calling us to stand up and stand with the rest of the world who are doing this right now.
0: Yeah, this is not a nativist thing or a nationalist
1: thing. Absolutely not. And he even, you know, in the introduction, he kind of presents this slightly contradictory and controversial, thing that, like, the last 10 years, again, like, he's been reconnecting people with language and land and saying, like, look at how unique this thing is that we have in Ireland that we can connect with. But now there's nothing unique about it, that everyone in the world has this uniqueness and it all needs to be celebrated.
0: How did you decide about finishing or not finishing the book?
1: So that was, I mean, we actually didn't, between myself and his agent and Nikki and Gil, it didn't take many conversations to figure out how we were going to do it. It quite naturally kind of came that, like, the manuscript itself was while unfinished, there was enough in it that we didn't need to bring in a co-author or a ghostwriter to try and finish it. It was complete enough. And again, Monkon's message was really about, like, what we really need to do now is stand together and work together, and there needs to be more voices and we need to widen the narrative. And so it kind of just felt like a natural thing that we would just invite in people to respond and not try and finish the book or complete it, but really just to kind of keep the conversation going and widen the narrative. And sure, he was on with you and saying, like, oh, someone will finish this book, Robert McFarlane or someone like that. And I think when we did, and Robert's written the foreword, a beautiful foreword for it, and when we contacted him, I don't know if he heard this interview. I think he said yes anyway. Yeah. You know, of course, it was an immediate yes from him and from all the contributors, from Cecilia Vicuña, Kerenie Doherty, Merlin Sheldrake, Seamus Barra, Sula Vaughan. Every single one of them was just an immediate yes. And they've all just written beautiful responses to what they feel the book represents.
0: They have, yeah. You left in as well, he alludes at times to things we'll come to later in the book. You left it in.
1: Yeah.
0: We never got there. Does it help with the grieving to be doing a project with him?
1: It does, yeah. It keeps things moving. It's challenging.
0: Well, yeah, why?
1: I mean, I've never more in my life had this kind of dual voice in my head of... You know, what would he be thinking, or what should I be doing? You know, in the last year, I've kind of been having an identity crisis anyway, just from the loss and kind of, okay, who am I now without Monkon? And then I'm thrown into all these situations where I'm really having to think, like, oh, what would he do in this situation? What would his decision be here?
0: Yeah.
1: So it's hard in that sense, but it's also, like, super exciting and beautiful, and I get to celebrate him in a way that I never did. I mean, I wasn't a part of his work life.
0: Yeah.
1: And now I'm kind of holding it in a way that I'm very much a part of it. Yeah.
0: Yeah. How are you with that, stepping into the public eye and being now his advocate or
1: his PR? I'm grand. I'm getting used to it.
0: Yeah. And how are you? You said the identity crisis of being suddenly just you now and not you and him. How is the grief now?
1: I mean, it's a roller coaster.
0: Yeah.
1: It's also a very solo journey. Even though in the last year I've just received more love and support than I ever have in my entire life. It's still a very solo journey, and I do a lot of crying in my car on my own.
0: Yeah. And it's something you just have to do yourself, is it?
1: Yeah, absolutely.
0: Yeah. Okay. How did you and Mancom first meet?
1: We met on Inishir 12 years ago. We were both over there for a festival called Drop Everything. And he was doing a reading of some sort, maybe, and I was there with the Fumbly. We were doing a breakfast on the Sunday morning out on the rocks. And we just met. It was a very casual meeting. We were kind of in the Chachante, and there was a kind of group conversation happening in there, and I spotted him sitting over in the corner with his newspaper, and I was like, oh, is that the guy from the Irish Times? And I kind of like clocked him, and then we kind of said, oh, hey, and we were kind of in this group conversation, and then I didn't see him again for the weekend, but he obviously saw me doing the breakfast down on the rocks. And anyway, a couple of weeks later, when I came back to the Fumbly, I came in one morning to work, and there was an envelope underneath the counter for me, and he had called in and dropped me in a copy of his book, Angels and Rabies.
0: Slick move.
1: Yeah. With a note. And I don't know where that note is. I can't remember what the note said. Something along the lines of, like, thank you for one of the most beautiful breakfasts, and here's a copy of my book. And I was like, great, that was that guy I met. Lovely. And I kind of took the book home and put it in my pile of books beside the bed, and anyway, started reading it a couple of months later, and sure, I fell in love with him then.
0: Yeah. And you've described the relationship. Spacious is a word I think you used to describe it. Just explain to people how it worked. It sounds like a good model, I have to say.
1: not living with your partner. It was spacious is a good word to describe it. We didn't live together, and I think when we met, we both just very much had these quite full lives. And neither of us were going to really change that. He had his house down in Westmeath. I had my house in Dublin. And it was just, the relationship was built on that kind of spaciousness and just understanding that the other person had a lot going on, and we just supported each other in that.
0: That sounds like a very healthy relationship. Two people with their own lives,
1: I mean, like, you know, at times it was a little bit too spacious, and we were like, oh, maybe we need to actually be spending a little bit more time here together.
0: Okay.
1: You know, it would take a couple of days to kind of fall into each other's rhythms again, and we didn't see each other for a while.
0: Yeah. And do you go down to the land now?
1: Yeah.
0: Yeah.
1: I go down as much as possible. It's I'm definitely I'm setting the intention to be there a lot more now.
0: What does it do for you down there?
1: I mean, it's been instrumental in just coming to terms with the loss. When I go down, I mean, I'm now custodian of a piece of land that is, it just has so much meaning, and it has so much purpose for me, and I'm getting excited about, like, the trees and the forest, and like learning about coppicing, and you know, how much of this wild piece of land do I need to engage with, and how much do I need to stand back and just let it be what it wants to be. And like, I'm more excited about that than I have been about anything in years. It kind of feels like the excitement that I had when I was building the Fumbly 15 years ago. I'm feeling that again now. So it's definitely representing a new kind of, a new chapter and a new sense of purpose, for sure.
0: Right. So he left you a lot of things to be getting on with and to keep you occupied, didn't he? Being with Mancon when he died, I know, it's a profound experience anyway, but I think it was particularly profound for you in that it changed the way you see life completely, did it?
1: Yeah.
0: Can you explain it to me?
1: I'll try. It's a hard one. Sometimes...
0: You don't have to be too rational about it. It's okay. Yeah. Like, we can get a bit of, if it's poetry or metaphor or, you know, airy fairy, that's okay. We're here for that.
1: I mean, I think just in its

0: essence, like being, again, we touched on it just earlier on, like being so close to something that is so powerful, you can't not be changed by it. And like he came out of the hospital and he came to my house in Dublin and that's where he died. And for the weeks before that, you know, we really created this sacred space in the house. And it was incredibly beautiful. It was incredibly, like, our two families came together in ways that they'd never come together before. And everyone was on board. And it was, we ended up doing quite a lot of ceremony and ritual, and without even trying to, it's just like everything became ceremony and ritual.
1: Yeah, yeah.
0: And everyone was really on board. Everyone was very there for it and present. And I think the most powerful thing, you know, for anyone who has sat with someone in their final breaths is just seeing when the, you know, in that moment, the way that I see it is when the soul leaves the body and you see the body just as this vessel, and you realize every part of our expression in our living is that soul and that spirit.
1: Yeah. Okay. Wow.
0: But when you get to see that,
1: yeah,
0: you know, and when you're so close to it that it's undeniable. I think that's the thing that
1: okay, literally changed. Happening yeah. before yeah. your eyes.
0: Yeah.
1: And then this extraordinary outpouring. It was kind of like a tribal leader had died or something, and there was the monk's mind at the hill of Uisneach, thousands of people there, and just in general, I think a ripple went out across the whole country. Were you surprised by that?
0: Yes and no.
1: Yeah.
0: And myself and Ruan, his brother, we kind of knew that it was going to be big, but it was bigger than what we thought. Yeah.
1: Did he know, do you think, did he understand the impact he had cumulatively started making?
0: He did to a certain point. I think he also would have been a bit like, whoa, wasn't expecting that. but he did know that he was connecting with people.
1: Yeah.
0: He knew that in the last few years of his life.
1: Good.
0: He knew that his message was being heard, and it's great to know that he experienced that.
1: Yeah,
0: he knew that you know, his kind of life, his life's work was being heard at the end, you know. But it was also something then that he was quite clear in saying to us as well. He was like, "Oh, make sure they don't like just harp on about me all the time," you know, like he yeah. really was saying like, okay, it's for other people to pick up now, and there's a baton to be passed here, and there's other voices that can carry on this message. It's not just about, like, you know, kind of coming back and going and focusing in on him all the time.
1: Yeah, yeah, yeah. There's a kind of a generational thing going on there as well, isn't there? He really connected with the younger generation, didn't he?
0: Yeah.
1: Why do you think that was?
0: Do you know, I think the younger generation now that's coming up, they're just really good. They've got a really good radar for bull. And yeah. they really know when something is genuine and authentic. And Mangkhon was authentic.
1: Yeah.
0: And his message was so full of hope and connection. And obviously for them, they're just facing so much challenge, and they're facing so much kind of doom and gloom messaging all the time. When you have someone who's there and their message is so hopeful, and it's so simple as well, it's like, oh yeah, just, you know, connecting with nature. When you actually do that, and the feeling that it gives you, I think that was simply, that was why.
1: Yeah. What do you miss most?
0: Ara, the laughter.
1: Yeah, yeah. Because, like, that gets forgotten as well, doesn't it?

0: It was very funny, like, and even that day he came in here, he had a sense of, like, theatre and wanting to entertain as well about it all. Like, I mean, people can get quite pious about it now, you know,
1: the
0: great man gone, but, like, he was a good laugh, wasn't he?
1: He was the funniest person I knew, and we laughed so much. And the thing that he taught me the most, he was able to laugh at himself.
0: Yeah.
1: And that was one of the things that I really learned from him so much over and over again. He didn't take himself too seriously.
0: Yeah, yeah. That's an important lesson for all of us there. Is there an album coming out as well?
1: There's an album.
0: you're multimedia across all platforms now. Yeah.
1: No, that's a beautiful one that we were not expecting, and it basically comes from a performance that he did back in 2023 in the Doolin Arts Festival, and Simon O'Reilly, who was the person who had invited him to do that performance, then he got in touch with myself and Ruan back in February of this year, and he said, "Look, I really think we need to do something with this." They had the recording of him from the desk from that night. And it was him giving a kind of spoken word lecture on Tiernan Og. So it's 45 minutes of him talking about the other world. And on that night as well, there was improvised music that was done over it and visuals. And it was an incredibly powerful performance. I remember, I wasn't there for it, but I remember him calling me afterwards and going, "Ashley, Jesus, I think that was one of the best things I've ever done." And so when Simon came and said, "Look, I think we need to do something with this," we were like, absolutely. Like, we knew that it was something that Moncon also really, really felt
0: so
1: very strong.
0: It's great, and you have it.
1: And it's there, yeah. The music has been re-recorded.
0: Sometimes these things can just happen and it's gone one night. He'll be glad about that. Yeah. The book is called Seeing What's Hidden, and it's absolutely terrific. And it's out now, published by Gill Books. Aisling Rogerson, thank you so much.
1: Thanks, Brendan.
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0: is coming up at 1 o'clock and Cormac is here to give us a preview. Plenty going on, Cormac.
1: Oh my God. And, you know, once the Metro was green-lighted by Cabinet during the week and people started talking about 15 billion, the upper limit of 17 billion, the first thing on people's minds, given the Children's Hospital, is I wonder could this go to 20 or 25 billion? And you know what? I asked David McWilliams, the economist, to come on. And the question I'm asking him is there any other country around the world that can do this always on budget and on time, and specifically Metro? And he's come up with the goods for us. So that's a question we're asking him. And one of the things he's looking at, other countries in Europe, not too far away, is Spain. They can do it. He said they're the kings of it, to deliver Metro projects, especially on budget and on time. And would you believe it that one of the keys is to have a design that does not change?
0: Oh, yeah.
1: So there you go.
0: I think we've learned that lesson the hard way, yeah.
1: But the Metro one is, one TD was telling me during the week that it could take a year to get the boring machine into position before it starts boring at all. So, like, that shows you how complex and how huge this project is. So I am trying to save the country billions here and trying to deliver the Metro on time, but it's tricky. The other one we're going to talk about, given the fact that the European finance ministers, the ECOFIN ministers are here in Dublin today and yesterday, is this statement from the French finance minister yesterday that this is a European cake, he said. And he's talking about the ballooning corporate taxes that we're getting in Ireland from multinationals located here. Now, we kind of rolled back a little bit, and the tonnage to Simon Harris was stringent in saying this is our competency. But in a way, how sustainable is it for our ballooning corporate taxes that are flowing in goodo here now? How sustainable is that as a revenue source? Because the US has beef with Ireland over it. The European Union has beef with Ireland over it. And there's a fundamental question here as well for us. Is it immoral? I mean, is it right that we're allowing multinationals book profits here on work that's done in other countries?
0: I think the morality would be an ecumenical matter. That's Cormac O'Hara coming up at 1 o'clock today. And actually, Cormac, you might be interested in this next bit. I spoke to Anthony Scaramucci yesterday and he had a lot of interesting things to say. Anthony Scaramucci, welcome back to the show.
2: It's good to be back. Thanks for having me.
0: Anthony, you're co-host of The Rest is Politics US. You're one of the more informed commentators on Donald Trump because you were, of course, White House Director of Communications for 11 days at the start of the first Trump administration. But now you've written a book about how to fix America. It's called All the Wrong Moves, How Three Catastrophic Decisions and Years of Show Politics Led to Trump and How We Find a Way Out. And it's a fascinating romp through the story of America. I think the problem you diagnose is essentially the death of the American dream. And I suppose you have a unique perspective here because you are, in a way, the embodiment of that dream. You went from a blue-collar background to, as you say yourself, sitting at the World Economic Forum at Davos. What was your background growing up?
2: I thought I had a great upbringing. You know, I grew up in a middle-class neighborhood by American standards. My parents never went to college, so, you know, they had working class jobs. My dad was a crane operator, but he had very high wages. And, you know, it was like sort of, as I describe in the book, a light blue, not a full blue collar wage. That was a skilled job back in the 70s and 80s, and he got well paid for it. My mom was a makeup artist. I mean, we were tight once in a while from a budget perspective, but not overly tight. I would never want to dishonor my dad's work ethic or my mother's work ethic, for that matter, by telling you I grew up poor. I didn't grow up poor, but they were aspirational blue-collar people. They thought if, you know, they told us, hey, do a good job in school, get to a good professional school, you'll get a great white-collar job, and you'll move classes. And we believed that, and certainly I lived that. But you're right. That trajectory in the United States today, while it's doable, it's frankly gotten a lot harder. It's not as easy to do that as it once was. And it has to do with wages, the affordability crisis in the country, inflation. You know, we've lost 28% of the U.S. dollar's value since January of 2020, according to trueflation.com. And so this type of stuff makes it much harder for people to break out.
0: Okay, so that bargain is broken. And the book, I suppose, explains how the conditions arose for America to buy into Donald Trump. Let's acknowledge first that you bought into Donald Trump too. Why did you buy into him initially?
2: Well, initially I didn't. I was with Jeb Bush in his campaign when he knocked Jeb out of the race. I made the unfortunate mistake to go work for Donald Trump. I still regret that, by the way, so I'll say that to you. But when I was on the campaign, the president, or at least the candidate at that time, was talking to working class Americans. Many of these people were very similarly situated economically to the people I grew up with. And I looked at what he was doing, and I was quite impressed. I was like, okay, there's been a vacuum of advocacy for these people over the last 25 or so years. The Democrats used to hold these people in the palm. You know, they had these people covered. You know, their grandparents would have voted for Lyndon Johnson, or their great-grandparents for FDR. But for some reason, the Democratic Party left these people, and that vacuum of advocacy was filled by Donald Trump. And so this is one of those interesting things about life. I would like to say that I saw it. It doesn't reflect well on me that I didn't. But we took aspirational middle-class families, working-class families, and turned them into economically desperational families in about 35 years. Trump did see that. He did advocate on their behalf, and then they were inclined to vote for him. Now, it was a narrow election in 2016. He won resoundingly in 2024. His approval ratings are down now, but I think his rise and his success is directly linked to some of the dysfunction in the Democratic Party. If they had just put up better candidates against Donald Trump, Barack Obama told Joe Biden that he could not run in 2016, and he was very persuasive and quite forceful at stopping Biden from challenging Secretary Clinton. He had cut a deal with the Clintons where he was going to support her as a result of their help supporting him in his reelection run. And I said to people last night, I firmly believe this, had Joe Biden been able to run in 16, he would have beaten Clinton in the primary, and he would have beaten Donald Trump. He beat Donald Trump when Donald Trump was a sitting president 4 years later and Joe Biden was older. So, you know, the rise of Trump and everything that's happened in America as a result of Trump's antics, his policies, and his corruption are also directly linked to the failure of the Democratic Party to establish good candidates.
0: Okay. Before we get on to the broader issue, just tell me about you. You write in the book about that 11 days and your time in Washington working for Trump. I get the impression it almost ruined your life, didn't it? And almost destroyed your marriage.
2: Almost ruined my life. I mean, the guy was like getting hit with a steamroller. I mean, okay, let me take you through this. I got fired. I had missed the birth of my son on the 24th of July when I was at the Boy Scouts camp in West Virginia. My wife had filed for divorce on me. I had left my company, which I founded, you know, it's 21 years old now, but it was like 12 or 13 years old then. And it was a very tough time for me. I was excoriated in the press. I was ripped up by the late night comedians. I think you had a guy in Dublin. It was maybe Ray Darcy or something like that. I don't remember Ray, but he was destroying me alongside of the other late night comedians. And yeah, that's fine. I mean, I would take it. I'm a big boy. But I write in the book very openly and very honestly that when I got out of the White House, I had to rebuild my marriage. I had to rebuild my professional career. I had to rebuild my intellectual standing in the community. You know, one of the things that happens to you when you have bad outcomes in politics, you get disfigured. You know, the press sort of two-dimensionalizes you and creates a caricature of who you actually are. It was incumbent upon me to go back out there and speak to people like you and other people, start a podcast, and sort of create more three dimensions to who I am and what my personality is. You know,
0: I think you do admit that you had lost yourself a bit in Washington as well. You talk about getting Potomac fever, intoxicated by power, when you arrive in Washington. Describe that, what that looks like for people.
2: Yeah, I did do that. I have to own that, by the way. And in some ways, I've apologized to my family for that. And, you know, I was watching Matt Damon tie himself to the mast in the movie The Odyssey while his fellow sailors were jumping into the whirlpool and they were being seduced by the sirens. And I was thinking, man, I read that book four times. Why did I not tie myself to the mast and not go work for Donald Trump? But I got seduced, and I let the power, as we know, it's a great aphrodisiac. I let the notion of working in the White House and potentially helping people, all that stuff, seduce me. I call it Potomac fever. You cross the River Potomac thinking that you're going to be a guy that makes the difference, thinking that you're going to help change Washington. But Washington never changes. If anything, Washington changes you. And so I got a very stiff comeuppance 11 days later, paid the price, frankly, for my arrogance, paid the price for my egocentrism and pride. And I talk about it openly because I want to warn people that we're human beings and we are sometimes susceptible to things like that. Now, there are probably listeners of yours that think that they're better than me and they would never be susceptible to that. But you never know. You know, I certainly was, and I got caught in it, and I've had to own it.
0: Okay. The way you describe it in a nutshell is two parties seen as out of touch and along comes a guy with superb instincts. Why did his particular genius fit the moment so well when he came along in 2016?
2: It's such a good question. And you're being generous to me because you're leaving out a thread in the book where it doesn't reflect well on me. I grew up in a blue-collar neighborhood, but I start hanging out in the salons of the wealthy and going to Goldman Sachs, and I'm now getting the confirmed biases of the wealthy people that I'm living with and hanging out with, and I become out of touch. I come out of touch with the working-class families that I once grew up with. And so it doesn't reflect well on me, but here is an American success story, Donald Trump. His family is a success story. He's a billionaire, and he's able to see this economic desperation, and I missed it. And when I got on that campaign, I was able to see his political instincts and where he was going. You know, these depressed areas of the country, these areas of the country that were blighted by a manufacturing reallocation of resources to China or to Mexico. And here was a guy that was going to these people and saying, hey, the political establishment has left you out of the equation. I'm going to be here to help you.
0: Now,
2: the
0: irony, I'm with you.
2: Yeah, exactly. And the irony is he didn't do anything for them. You know, I'll tell you this story quickly. You know, Hillary Clinton was with a group of stars. She was in Philly a couple of nights before the 2016 election. She was with Jon Bon Jovi, and she was with Beyonce and Jay-Z and Bruce Springsteen, his whole collection of superstars, and they were doing a concert in a basketball arena in Philadelphia. Donald Trump was in a farm field in western Pennsylvania near Pittsburgh. If you remember, Hillary Clinton's slogan was, I'm with her. And Trump used to always tease about that. He'd say, oh, you know, they're with her, but you know what? I'm with you. Mm. And I'm going to tell you something, sir. That was a very resonating message for those people. And look, he lost the popular vote. Remember, if they had better candidates on the side of the Democrats, they would have beaten Donald Trump. But they lost the popular vote, but he won in the swing states. Secretary Clinton never went to Wisconsin after her nomination to the presidency. She said that that was a blue wall, and those white middle class, lower middle income voters were decidedly Democratic. Trump went 14 times. And let me tell you something, that made a big difference. He won the state of Wisconsin, and it propelled him into the presidency.
0: Okay, so you offer a treatment plan for the patient, and a lot of it is quite specific stuff, but I thought the most kind of eye-catching thing in it is that America kind of needs another generational genius of a politician to come along, does it? The anti-Trump. Do you see one?
2: I don't see one on the near term. As I've suggested to you, I think this yoke of Trump is going to last through 2028. But I think by 2032, 2036, as younger leaders rise, I think you're going to hope. I mean, I'm hoping.
0: Oh, man, we can't wait that long.
2: I know, but I don't see it in 2028. But okay. Listen, I have teased my Canadian friends And I have said, you know, I wish you guys would accept the merger. This way I can get Carney to run for president of the United States. You know, I love Carney. We need a figure like him who is very competent, technocratic. He's liberal, but he also understands business. And he understands the need to have the right tax policy for economic growth.
0: Yeah, well, as you can see, he's in. He's

0: in a love affair with Europe at the moment, and the elite of Europe are in a love affair with him.
1: I'm teasing. Of course, he's not going to accept any type of merger. My only point is, we need a figure like Carney, and I don't see that near term. I'm not going to be Pollyannish.
0: Okay.
1: I'm optimistic long term for America because we've dunked ourselves before. We dunked ourselves 80 years after the Revolution with the Civil War. 80 years after that, we went into the Great Depression. We're now 80 years out once again from the World War, and we have a tendency to dunk ourselves every 80 or so years. So can we fix this? We fixed things worse than this before. Think about where we were with the Civil War. And so I believe we can fix it. I say in the book, we've got to open the primaries and create more moderation in the candidate selection process. I say we've got to try to at least reform or moderate gerrymandering like you guys have done in Ireland. I think we have to end the unlimited campaign spending. I think that's been a toxic thing for the country. You certainly wouldn't allow that in your democracy. The United Kingdom wouldn't allow that, or Australia. It's had very deleterious effects for the United States. And so these are things I try to point out at the end of the book that we could solve for that would make the country go in a better direction.
0: Okay. Did you follow much of Trump's visit to Ireland last week?
1: I did, actually. Yes, I saw him with your president. I'm sure she had a tough time with him. And I admire her, actually. I think she spoke out against some of the things that he's doing. And, listen, if he was a normal guy, you guys think he's crazy. Because if he was a normal president, imagine Barack Obama saying that he would like to see the union of Northern Ireland and the Republic of Ireland. You guys just shrugged that off, thankfully. And we're waiting out the Mad King. I think these Republican senators, though, will be long remembered for their lack of backbone and their cowardice in terms of dealing with Trump.
0: Okay, yeah. We haven't quite shrugged off the United Ireland comments, but...
1: let me put it this way. They would have been more significant, and they would have been more newsworthy, perhaps, if they were coming from somebody more normal, like a Barack Obama, who, of course, would have never said anything like that.
0: Look, the book is called...
1: Even the sensitivities.
0: Or would have said it more carefully. The book is called All the Wrong Moves, and it is a great romp through the problem with America and some potential solutions. It's out now. It's published by Vintage. Anthony Scaramucci, thank you very much.
1: Hey, great to be on with you, sir. Thank you.
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2: 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Favourite scores from Jurassic Park, Bridge on the River Kwai, Star Wars, To Kill a Mockingbird, The English Patient, and from the world of musicals, West Side Story, Fiddler on the Roof, Beauty and the Beast, The Jungle Book, and more. 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

0: Just to acknowledge before we go that we've had a huge wave of support for Nikita, and what a woman Nikita is. I'll be buying the book. What she has done for rape victims, present and historical, is outstanding, as one never forgets any assault, says one texter. Hi Nikita, thank you so much for sharing your horrific story today. You're incredibly brave. Freya's a lucky girl to have you. Mind yourself big time. All will be good. Kindest regards, Pat. And someone else says, please pass on my best wishes to Nikita. She's inspirational. She's overcome so much, standing up for victims of sexual assault all over the world. She is incredible. Also, lots of texts about Manco McGann's wife, Aisling Rogerson. Enjoying the interview with Aisling. Mancon showed and continues to show us how to pay attention. Aisling is keeping his fire lit, but has a beautiful voice all of her own too. Very best wishes from a Kildare listener, and she does. Someone else thinks that the story of Mancon leaving all these jobs for Aisling is a little bit P.S. I love you in a romantic, spiritual way, a gorgeous love story. Okay, that's it for today. If you missed any of the conversations from today's show, you can hear them anytime on RTE Listen. Today's show was produced by Grace Waller. The series producer is Tessa Delahanty. Research was by Katrina McFadden. Janice Furphy was the broadcast coordinator. Mark McGrath was on sound. And stay tuned for Saturday with Cormac O'Hara. But Aisling talked earlier about Mancon feeling he was half in this world and half in the spirit world. So we'll finish up today with Mancon's voice. And this is him about exactly a year ago talking to me about how he realised from an early age that he was part spirit.
1: You were very in touch with the spirit world since you were a child, were you? Let's get a bit wacky now, yeah.
2: Well, I mean, it's just been... I wasn't a great human being, to be fair. I wasn't great about being in this world. My brother, Ruan McGann, who used to direct all my films, he's pragmatic and realistic, you know.
1: Okay.
2: I was just a dreamer. So my mum and my dad recognised that. I grew up, you know, in Eglinton Road in Donnybrook. And they gave me a little corner in the garden. So I'd just be digging there, digging away, having little herbs and little flowers. And I'd just be hearing the spirit world. I'd just be communicating with them. And that was entirely understandable.
1: What does that look like or sound like?
2: It was just his loving voices, this voice of feeling that's absolute, that I have been put into this shell of a body for a certain amount of time, and I am, there's like this white light, this loving source of white light, and I'm here to play, and sometimes frightening things happen. Sometimes I'm sent away to ring to boarding school, or sometimes I'm bullied or something like that. But actually, if I go in deeper, it's just me, it's just that loving white light. And so that's all very well, because I didn't need friends, I was doing my own thing. But then when you're trying to be a teenager and hang out, and all your other male friends are going after girls or going after boys or whatever, and you realize, or then when you're 18, 19, they say you have to get a job. And I thought, no, I'm just too much of a dreamer for all of that. So I knew I was going to have to find a role on the margins, sort of on a way of fitting in the world on my own terms.
1: Okay.
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6: Good afternoon. NATO has welcomed a security deal involving the United States, Denmark and Greenland. The alliance said the Arctic was essential for its collective security. Our correspondent Fiona Mitchell reports.
7: After months of uncertainty, triggered by US President Donald Trump's threats to seize control of Greenland, Denmark and Greenland said today that the agreement that has now been reached with the US would not compromise Greenland's sovereignty and would strengthen security in the Arctic and the North Atlantic. Last night, President Trump said the US would develop a significant military presence on Greenland while prohibiting US adversaries from building their own bases on the island. Key details of the agreement have not yet been made public, including the degree of US military presence in the self-governed Danish territory and whether any formal power over foreign policy and resources would be ceded to Washington.
6: The DUP leader Gavin Robinson will today call for renewed engagement and cooperation among unionist parties to avoid gift-wrapping seats for Sinn Féin in Stormont Assembly and Council elections next May. The East Belfast MP will make the call in his keynote speech at his party's annual conference in Belfast. Our Northern editor Vincent Kearney reports.
8: The DUP conference is taking place at a time of turmoil for the party, with recent opinion polls indicating a fall in support and a surge for its rival Ulster Unionist Party. Former party leader Geoffrey Donaldson's conviction for 18 sexual offences, including one count of rape, is one of the key factors, and the party is bracing itself for further damage when he's sentenced for his crimes next month. Gavin Robinson will tell delegates that as the largest Unionist Party, the DUP will not be found wanting when it comes to cooperation to try to maximise the pro-union vote. The clear aim is to prevent Sinn Féin holding its position as the largest party at Stormont and, as a consequence, the office of First Minister. Vincent Kearney, RT News, Belfast.
6: Ed Sheeran will take to the stage in Philadelphia tonight without support acts, having become embroiled in a controversy over Palestine. It began when the rapper Macklemore was dropped from the lineup because of pro-Palestinian comments he made on stage. The entertainment journalist KJ Matthews said the impact of the controversy was strengthening.
9: I hate to use the cliche, but it's gone over like a lead balloon. You know, according to TicketData.com, ticket sales for his show on Saturday night are down almost 50%. And I looked at the next 10 concert dates, and every single one of the ticket sales are down. I haven't seen an artist have ticket sales going downward for their next 10 tour dates in a very, very long time. So this is definitely affecting him.
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6: Today will be bright and breezy with sunny spells. There will be some scattered showers, predominantly in the northern half of the country, with drier weather further south. Highest temperatures ranging from 14 to 19 degrees. And that's all from the newsroom for now.
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12: Hello and welcome to the programme. Today, David McWilliams on what needs to change here to ensure Metro does not go over budget and over time. They're coming after our billions. Our ballooning corporate taxes are the target of Europe. Is there any way of keeping the goose that's laying the golden egg? And ways to save the future of nightlife in Ireland. You're very welcome indeed to the programme. Joining me in studio today is Michael Moynihan, a Fianna Fáil TD for Cork North West and Minister of State at the Department of Education and

0: youth with special responsibility for special education and inclusion. Michael joins us from Cork in studio in Dublin. Is Eoin O'Brien, a Sinn Féin TD, and Sinead Gibney, Social Democrats TD for Dublin Rathdown. I don't have your constituency written down, Eoin O'Brien.
1: It's not Galway, that's all I can tell you. Dublin Midwest.
0: The Midwest, of course, yeah. 51551 is the number for your text. You can email saturday@rte.ie. Now, is the European Union coming for the billions in corporate tax Ireland gets off multinational companies headquartered here? It's a European cake, not an Irish cake, said the French finance minister Roland Lescure ahead of the Ecofin meeting in Dublin yesterday, which of course continues today. He said, in fact, that the money should be distributed fairly across the European Union, where much of the productivity or the work occurs. Now, he later said it wasn't an issue between Ireland and France, but was a global issue. But the beef is still there, isn't it? It's quite clear. And can I come to you, Minister Michael Moynihan, on this, first of all? I know the Taoiseach Simon Harris was quick out of the block saying, we're not sharing, we're not redistributing this money, this huge boon in corporate taxes we get from multinationals. It's completely our competency, he says. But was that the right response, I wonder? And how sustainable is it for Ireland to keep billions, taking billions of multinationals where the work occurs elsewhere, really?
2: Well, it is our competency, I suppose, in the first instance. Ireland's taxation policy is very much our competency, but also we have to look at how we developed, how we facilitated as Ireland Inc., going back over many generations, that we would have multinational companies coming here, the workforce that was developed through our education system. It didn't happen overnight. It was a long process that was done by an awful lot of people, successive governments, and indeed people working within the Industrial Development Association and right across the education system as well, to first of all educate our young workforce. We have always, going back over many decades, spoken about the very highly educated workforce that we have in the country, and we developed this these industries, we facilitated these industries, we went out, we fought very hard for them, and we worked for them, yeah, and developed
0: but
2: them.
0: You used a very clever word there. You said facilitated US or multinationals from around the world, and isn't that what we're doing, really? We're allowing them book profits from other places and avoid paying tax, but this is what Paul Krugman has called leprechaun economics, what another US congressman years ago called a tax haven, and senior academics from across Europe recently said we have a questionable record here. I mean, are we facilitating widespread tax avoidance?
2: The point I was making was that we were facilitating and going out actively seeking foreign direct investment into our country, and I cannot understand for the life of me how we could possibly assume, just because we work extremely hard as a government and as a country and as a people to attract inward investment in it, suddenly we must now be the benefits of our hard work and our dedication and our commitment to ensuring that we have foreign direct investment into the country and that we have a workforce that are working extremely hard. Suddenly they're saying, because we have done that we must now take our taxes from us.
0: Is this hard work, the panel here, is this hard work, or is it wrong, immoral, to be taking these billions? We love it, of course, we love the billions pouring in, but is there something wrong about the economic model we have here?
3: I think there's a lot Sinead. Wrong. Yeah, I genuinely think there's a lot wrong with our economic model. I haven't been shy about saying that, and I think for me, the most important thing is the balance between that FDI, the drawing in of investment from elsewhere, and supporting our Indigenous business, because that's where we see lip service from the government. I mean, of course, we need to absolutely commend that inward investment, but this state needs to stop treating phantom corporate tax windfalls as a metric of genuine domestic economic health, and instead the state should be reinvesting those tax windfalls into public infrastructure, housing, structural public services, because all of that would lower the costs of living and doing business in Ireland, and it would create a much fairer, a more stable foundation for that domestic
0: fundamentally
3: SME sector.
0: Phantom, facilitating phantom corporate tax windfall is wrong. Do you agree, Eoin O'Brien?
1: Well, let's separate out three different issues. The first is to answer the French finance minister. No, they're not getting any of the corporation tax receipts that come into this country. Taxation is a sovereign responsibility of member states, and if the French government want to levy greater taxes on companies in France, then they need to use their own system. So that's the first issue. The European Union has no competence

0: on tax, nor should it. But that doesn't mean there shouldn't be interrogation of our tax system. And like Sinead, Sinn Féin has been very critical of the government's facilitation, particularly some years ago, a very aggressive tax avoidance, where in fact the Irish people were denied significant volumes of tax they should have got because of sweetheart deals.
1: Yeah, but if you're not saying hands off France, hands off EU, you were in the same page as Simon Harris and Michael Moynihan.
0: I'm in fact a very different page.
1: Well, I don't hear how.
0: Well, if you let me finish, you might.
1: Go on.
0: We might get to that. So you had a situation here, for example, and that's why we had the Apple tax scandal, where corporation tax that should have been paid by multinational companies, that is paid, for example, by domestic Irish companies, wasn't being charged. Ireland was in breach of state aid rules, and that's why they lost the case. But also, if we wanted to have a really honest conversation about tax and tax fairness, the real issue is the impact on the developing world of the kind of operations that very wealthy countries have. The proper place to have those conversations is in the United Nations for a taxation framework agreement. But Sinead is absolutely right.
1: That's the same thing that Simon Harris has said.
0: He's talking about the OECD.
1: Yeah, deal with this, but the point
0: but
1: is...
0: Let
1: me come in here.
0: No, no, but they're...
1: Deal with this at a global level, at a European Union level.
0: Difference. What he said is deal with it at an OECD level. And if you look at the most recent tax agreement that was reached among OECD members, the really big losers were the poorest developing world countries. But the real issue right now is this. There is tax revenue coming into this state, and the government has to invest it properly. Yes, into public services, transport, public housing, childcare, also into supporting our SME, indigenous economy. And I have to say, a French minister can come here and say what they want. It's the European presidency. I suspect that individual is playing to a French audience. But let's be very, very clear. If anybody thinks that either France or the European Union overall is going to come after tax revenue generated in this country, they're very, very mistaken. That's a completely separate issue.
1: Yeah, but it's very interesting
0: international,
1: to hear.
0: International cooperation on taxation and tax justice, which ultimately must be done at a UN level.
1: Look, at a certain level, right, it's very interesting to hear the government response and the opposition response, and people can wonder themselves if it's much different. But when you hear, there's a group of senior academics who recently wrote about Ireland, the Climate Justice Universities Union, they're called, Michael Moynihan, I'm sure you've read this. But let me read a quote about how Ireland operates. And sometimes it might make some Irish people queasy. They say Ireland's reliance upon giant non-EU firms creates insurmountable conflicts of interest, as evidenced by the country's track record in the area of data regulation and taxation. And they said recently that we have a questionable record and that we should recuse ourselves when we have this presidency of the European Union on our data privacy and taxation negotiations and so on. Are we not being shamed on the international stage for how we do business?
2: Well, I, for one, right, and I know that there are many challenges in Irish society, many challenges, and I deal with them on a daily and a weekly basis. But I, for one, I'm going to apologise to nobody for the success of the Irish economy in many facets. There are challenges, and I understand the many challenges, and I deal with them completely. But we have a very successful economy on the foreign direct investment, and we have worked extremely hard to build this up. Many generations before us would have given their right arm to see this level of development, to ensure that we have employment in our country, that we have sources for to ensure that young people can grow and develop within this country, and that we can develop the services of the state better by having... But just let me finish. Like, we have, you know, the French made a comment on it. And I don't just simply see why we should be pondering the debate in it.
1: Thomas Piketty recently, the international economist, said, let me read you the quote. For one extra euro of well-being that you get in Ireland, that you bring to Ireland by playing that kind of game, you're imposing 10 or 20 or 30 euros of damage to other countries, to the rest of the world, and to the planet, he says.
3: But this is the thing, Roland Lescure, as the French finance minister, is putting out is one view, but it is widely shared by many other people. But beyond what people see as a tax haven in Ireland, and that is the view of many people across Europe, there is a regulatory haven here in Ireland. And that, to me, is one of the bigger crises that we're facing. I mean, we can all hear the noise at the moment around AI, around online safety. And this is the issue. And that's what that conflict of interest is that people are talking about. When we are so dependent on three multinationals for 50%.

0: percent of our corporate tax take. Of course you're going to see favour towards deregulation, kid gloves handling of some of the most pressing issues facing our society. So that to me is the other part of this. Is it? It's not just to do with tax. It's how we look at corporations and how we allow corporations
1: into our lives. Is that why, Minister, is that why when there was huge controversy over the Nudification app and we asked, that, well, the Oireachtas asked a tech giant and their executives to come before the Oireachtas committee, they said no. We just shrugged our shoulders.
0: And it's why the DPC has never closed a case against Google, for example.
2: Yes, we have, and we understand, and I certainly understand the challenges that are being faced by AI and also by the digital economy and all the negatives of it. Very much so. But it just beggars belief that we as Ireland Inc. should be saying sorry to apologise to anybody for our success in our economy. My God, lads, there are many generations of people
1: Are you missing the point sense? Because let me put this to the minute. What the academics are saying is that because we are getting so much money from these multinationals, when, for example, the tech companies target our children with violence on their feeds and porn and self-harm content, we just do light-touch regulation. I mean, is that right?
2: No,
1: that's the kernel of all of this.
2: No, it isn't. There's two points. Yes, it is desperately important that we protect young people and society from harmful content on the internet. There is no question or doubt about that, and we have been very forceful in terms of how we can deal with it. But the point, the fundamental point, is that some countries,
3: that's the problem.
0: They wring their hands, they say the right words, and they ain't doing it.
1: You said we were forceful. I want to know this, right? Because this is the essence of the kind of public sector broadcasting that starts off as a boring conversation about our economic model, but ends in the bedrooms of children who are being fed violence and pornography and self-harm content. And when we look to politicians in the Oireachtas to find out why you're not regulating this, then we hear that you're doing something strong about it. Tell me what you've done.
2: But I think, to be fair, we started out discussing what comments were made by the French minister. That was the commentary we were making. And we end up then conflating and if we could take the first point. And I think that, you know, society has endless commentary. If we could take the first point. First of all, we have developed a very successful economy within the foreign direct investment. And we make no apologies for everything in doing that. We also have to understand that there is harmful content right across the world. If we hadn't a successful economy, or if we had a successful economy, Ireland Inc. has to face the challenges of the harmful content. Whether we have these companies or we don't have these companies, we will not be immune to them. And just because you're turning the argument around and saying, oh, because we have all these major companies and that we are somehow turning to light touch regulation, there isn't a family, there isn't a group within society that doesn't understand the challenges that are being faced and whether we are a wealthy economy or whether we are not.
3: I have to say, there will be huge numbers of listeners out there, and every time the minister talks about a successful economy, they'll be asking themselves, why can't we afford the rent or the mortgage? Why can't we afford to feed our families? Why have we more children, hundreds of thousands of children living in poverty than ever before? There are some people who are doing very, very well in this economy, but huge numbers of working people who aren't. But what's also the case is, and the one part of the academic statement that you read, Cormac, I agree with, I think government has a conflict of interest, and it's not just this government, I think it's shared across many EU member states in the US, where when it comes to proper regulation, and whether that's regulation, for example, of social media platforms and our election processes, the protection of children, or indeed proper regulation, for example, of data centres, this government does go for the light touch option. However, and again, I do want to drag it back to the original conversation, the issue isn't for the European Union to step in and muscle in on tax revenue for here. The issue is, let's have a conversation globally about global tax justice, about the role of the UN in a proper convention. But in the meantime, let's regulate online tech properly. Let's have that moratorium on data centres because they're now actually causing us huge social and economic problems. And let's invest the significant windfalls that we do currently have in tackling the affordability crisis and in the critical infrastructure deficit of this state. Affordable housing, affordable childcare, good quality public transport, and easing the burden on working families.

0: So a hard week's work actually allows people to have a good quality of living.
1: I know, but when you say let's have that conversation about our economic model or going after you multinationals who are avoiding tax in other countries, you know, by doing having that conversation at a global level, which will take an awful lot of time, if you were in power tomorrow, you would still be facilitating the leprechaun economics.
0: No, in fact, if you look at the record of Piers Doherty as one of the longest serving finance spokespeople in the Oireachtas, he has been to the forefront of criticising many of the aggressive tax avoidance mechanisms that the government has facilitated, calling year upon year in our alternative budgets for those to be amended.
1: Sinn Féin ministers
0: but
1: in
0: also,
1: the North operate on the same basis as here, do they not?
0: Well, we don't we don't have control of income tax or corporation tax in the North. They're preserves of Westminster.
1: What about regulation?
0: We have been, all of those big regulatory matters are not devolved matters for the Assembly. They are all sitting with Westminster. But it's also the facts. That's why it's the response. Look at the record of our finance spokesperson. Look at our alternative budgets. We can have global tax justice and fairness for the developing world and invest the tax revenues that are due to this state into the things that working people need to reduce the cost of living and provide good quality public services. The problem is the government isn't doing that, and that's why people are angry.
1: Sinead.
2: On the regulation piece, and I mean, my own area of focus is AI and tech, but honestly, this applies, I think, across the board in terms of regulation. But it is so frustrating at the moment that government spokespeople and government ministers are wringing their hands and speaking about these evils that are being inflicted on society and how frustrated they are and how much they're going to do. I sat through 2 days of a centrepiece of our European Union presidency, an online safety conference last week hosted by Minister Patrick O'Donovan. And on stage, if I didn't know him, if I hadn't been in committee with him and in the chamber with him, discussing these issues with him and pushing him on them, I would have thought that he was tough on industry, that he was tough on this regulation, that he was going to make a difference, genuinely, because he spoke so strongly on it. And yet every time I ask them about it, every time all of us in the opposition are pushing on this, we get thrown back in our face that we need to promote deregulation. Now, they won't use that word. They'll say simplification, harmonisation and streamlining to us every single time.
1: Well, hang on
2: they
1: a second,
2: will not
1: Patrick
2: take on
1: O'Donovan
2: big tech.
1: Has been consistent in fairness to him every time I've spoken with him or I've heard him on the air on RTE in relation to tech regulation, for example. He says we're pushing it in Europe. And he said, if they don't move, we will move unilaterally. Now, we've seen moves in Europe he's saying he's part of that.
2: On one of the first exchanges I had with him in committee where I asked him, when he sat down with big tech, did you discuss anything apart from the age ban? Because that was what he was discussing in the meeting at the time. Did you discuss algorithms? Did you talk about the business model? Did you talk about AI? No. The underage ban is supported by the tech companies.
1: I get the impression that the broad outline of what's being looked at will encompass some or all of that. But
2: what is coming out of their mouths is not what is being written down in law. And that's the issue, is that they are allowing this pro-enterprise corporate lobby mentality that persists in Brussels and persists here in Dublin. And then they will say to us, for example, oh, well, the DPC is an independent body or the Commission is or whatever else. They have been in government for decades. They have built this infrastructure, which is a regulatory framework. So they are responsible.
1: Michael,
2: and if they don't have enough teeth to actually deal with it, then they are the ones that have to answer
1: Michael
2: for that.
1: Michael Moynihan, in a nutshell, is that the economic model that Fianna Fáil or Fine Gael are facilitating here? Let the money keep pouring in and then light touch regulation. Is that it?
3: No. Let's be fair. First of all, I think that everybody wants the an economy that is going well, because we have many challenges in society. We have many issues that we need more money for. We need many issues that we need to have money distributed across and right across the board, even in the responsibility that I hold myself. I know the challenges that are within it. We do have to have a successful economy that underpins that.
2: And but I think everybody. If I could allow, and
3: I think as well as that, talking about the challenges in terms of, like, this is a global challenge in terms of the digital web and the challenges that are being faced in it. This is a global challenge. This isn't something that has been manufactured by government ministers sitting in Marion Square otherwise, which
2: yes,
3: is being indicated to...
0: Michael, government ministers here can take action. You're hiding behind the inaction of other bodies.
1: It's a global challenge, but France went unilaterally, didn't they, to regulate?
3: But if I could make the point, right, it is a global issue that we are taking desperately seriously. And to be fair to government, and to be fair to the Minister Patrick O'Donovan and others, they have been pushing this very hard at the European level. And I don't think that there is... we are all human beings. Every one of us are deeply rooted. All parties and none deeply rooted in their communities. And we know the challenges that are being faced and the damage that's being done. And many of the conversations that I have had with senior people as well is constantly like, how are we going to be judged by allowing this
0: You will be judged by your actions, Minister, not by your words.
3: If you could allow me to finish.
0: Not what you're saying in international platforms. You will be judged by your actions and legislation and deeds. And right now, they're sorely lacking across all of these fronts.
3: No, to be fair.
0: Then tell me what you're doing.
3: I understand that we are going to be judged and rightly judged by our actions. We are pushing this agenda extremely strongly within the European
0: Union. You're sending strongly worded letters to the European Council and European Commission. That's action, is it, for Fianna Fáil?
3: The government...
0: In the middle of a cost of living crisis, when you have huge issues of online safety, you're sending strongly worded letters to the European Union.
3: It's far more serious than just sound bites. It's far more serious than just letters.
0: So tell us what action you're taking.
3: Government at the very core of government understands that the challenges are being faced.
0: They have constantly been engaging.
3: We need to have a competency at European level in the first instance, and we have been very clear that if we don't get what we like from the European Union, we will deal with it ourselves.
0: And we are constantly working at it. No action for the foreseeable future.
1: No, you're not going to agree on this one. Let's hear it from some of the listeners to 51551. Both working, struggling to survive. Fine for those working for America pharma or data companies. The rest of us are suffering with these distorted wages, pushing the costs up for the normal working class, says one listener. Another says, just don't give children smartphones and the problem is solved. Are ye unable to understand that regulation and safeguarding will always come up short, says Liam. I wonder why it needs to come up short, and it goes beyond tech as well, some would say. Finally on this one, Europe coming after attacks. The opposition are scared now. There will be nothing left in the pot if they ever get into government. I'm a pensioner and I have nothing after working all of my life. Well, a connected conversation as well, because there are billions in surplus. But after the break, David McWilliams on how we keep the 17 billion euro metro project on budget and on time, and if we can learn lessons from any other country. 51551.
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1: Now you're very welcome indeed back to the programme. Thank you for all the messages. So far, a huge response. I'm with Michael Moynihan of Fianna Fáil, Ono Brin of Sinn Féin and Sinead Gibney of the Social Democrats. Metrolink or Metro North or the Metro has been talked about for decades, and the latest price tag is now as high as 17.5 billion euro at the upper limit. We're still suffering the shock though of the Children's Hospital running way over time and way over budget as well. So why does Ireland sometimes struggle to deliver major infrastructure when other countries seem to do it differently? I spoke to the economist and broadcaster and director of Kilconomics, David McWilliams, just before I came on air. And I started by asking him if there is any other country around the world we can learn from to make sure that this 17 billion euro plus metro project does not run over budget and over time?
8: The first thing I'd say is the Metro is kind of the acid test to something much greater.

0: which is that over the next 10 years, our state has said it's going to spend on the total national development plan 275 billion euros. So if we cannot get the children's hospital right, and if we don't get the metro right, you can be rest assured that that 270 billion will not so much be wasted, but the waste will be monumental. So even though the metro looms large in people's heads, that's this huge expenditure, it is only a fraction of what is going to be spent or aimed to be spent in the National Development Plan. So the thing is there a country that has got these things right? Mm-hmm. And there is, and that country is not China, although China has got things right. It's Spain. It's much closer to home. The Spaniards have proved themselves to be the most efficient, the most budgetary, disciplined metro builders in the world, so much so that they refer to themselves, the engineers that built the Spanish metro became kind of celebrated in Madrid, the Madrid metro, and they referred to themselves as the rodents, and they would go on and they would go on chat shows, they'd go on the Late Late and they'd tell people, look, this is where we're at, and they were obsessed.
1: Well, por favor, tell us, how do they do it on time and on budget in Spain, whereas we can't for an awful lot of projects?
0: Well, so can I just give listeners a headline figure? At the moment, we're talking about possibly 17 billion euro expenditure on metro. This is the latest figure, to build 18 and a half kilometers of metro.
1: Yeah.
0: So that's nearly 900 plus million per kilometer. The Spaniards have just announced a new project. So this is not an old project. To extend a metro in Spain, we're going to go from 900 million euros a kilometre. They're doing it for 122 million euros a kilometre. So we're talking an eighth of the price. Okay, so it's not half the price. It's not 60%. It is a fraction. So the way they do it is, in effect, first of all, it's a standardised design. Every single station is exactly the same. There's no customizing, there's no change, it's bog standard yellow pack station. And number two, there's absolutely no change in the plan. So once the plan has been green lighted, nobody can change it. One of the problems with the Children's Hospital, Cormac, mm-hmm. is that every 2 weeks somebody said, oh no, we want to do something else, we want to do something different. And of course, the engineers couldn't actually do anything except increase the price. And number three, and this is the crucial thing, the Spaniards have kept it in-house. So what they've done, they've built up engineering competence within the public authorities of Spain, within, let's say, the Dublin County Council, the Madrid County Council. So they haven't outsourced anything. They don't have any consultants. They don't have any second or third opinions. What they have done, they said, we're going to build this ourselves with our own competence. In Ireland, of course, listeners will know, and particularly those with an engineering bent will know, that Ireland has dismantled over the last 30 years any real engineering or even house building competence within our county councils, within our city councils. So we are, in effect, trading blind.
1: An awful lot of people, there are great engineers, and I know you know this as well, in various government agencies or councils. Is it that we don't have enough of them, or enough of them with this kind of super infrastructure project experience?
0: I think you're absolutely right. I mean, when you look at, there's a very interesting book written about how China is engineering the future. And the conclusion of the writer, a guy called Dan Wong, is that basically China is a country run by engineers. If you want to build things, you need to have a country that is run by engineers. And he makes a point that every single member of the Chinese Politburo, the cabinet, are engineers. They have technological backgrounds, and The same goes for the Spaniards who built the metro. There was no politicians involved. So the Partido Popular, which was the right-wing populist party, came into Madrid and said, we are going to give this competence to engineers. We're not going to have politicians genuflecting to constituencies, changing the specs after the specs have been arranged. We're going to let it run by engineers. And they make the point that

0: countries run by engineers, as opposed to lawyers or maybe even school teachers, are much more likely to actually be builders rather than litigators.
1: Okay.
0: And one of our dilemmas in the Dáil is that 8% of our Dáil are sitting TDs are lawyers. And lawyers, by definition, litigate. And litigation, by definition, slows things down. And litigation, by definition, sides with the objector rather than the builder. So this is almost psychological and cultural, mm-hmm. as well as just economic.
1: Okay. Moment. Well, look, as a lawyer, I'm just going to let that slide. I'm not going to take offense. But no, it's a really coherent argument. And actually, you need someone like you to take a look at other countries and other projects. And it's simple when you say it. Standardize the design. No change in that design once it's green-lighted, and have expertise in-house. There we have the blueprint, so Metro doesn't go over budget and over time. Can I ask you something else, though, and tap your expertise? Based on what the French Minister for Finance said, they're all in town for the Ecofin meeting today and yesterday, and he said that the huge boon in corporate taxes that we're getting here, the billions and billions of euro in corporate tax from multinationals located here, he said that's a European cake. That's not an Irish cake, he said, and that should be redistributed across Europe. Now, it was challenged very much by the Thornish and government figures, but is he right? Is it immoral to take all of that money when a lot of the work is done in other European countries?
0: Well, we know that most of the buying is done in most European countries. So basically what happens is stuff is bought in Germany or France. The transaction is booked or lodged in Ireland, and we get the tax from that. So Roland Lescure, who is the finance minister, the present finance minister of France, is right in effect. But one of the key, to use that awful word, subsidiarities, okay, of the EU, mm-hmm. is that we don't have fiscal federalism. Now, what that means in plain language is everybody's tax system is their own sovereign tax system. So although morally Lescure is absolutely right, technically he is unable to affect change. But I would just give listeners one last thing, is there is a French election coming up. Roland Lescure is part of Macron's En Marche party, which are going to be obliterated. There is going to be, in France, every single utterance of French ministers will be seen through the prism of the next French election, where the right wing are very, very far ahead. So I would say, and of course, in France, this is a very live issue. Mm-hmm. The French believe that the Irish are, in effect, just ghosting along and stealing their money. So don't ever be, let's say, uncognizant of the fact that everything in France is now seen through a political lens for the next 12 months.
1: Okay. Well, look, thanks a million for your analysis. I know you're busy. I know you're in County Clare. Clare is having such a great time at the moment. They had the Donald last week, and they have the David this week. David McWilliams, thank you so much indeed for joining us.
0: Cheers, Cormac.
1: And we spoke with David McWilliams just before we came on air. I'm still with Michael Moynihan, Ona Brennan, Sinead Gibney. Can I ask you, Minister Michael Moynihan, then of Fianna Fáil, if we talk about the Metro project, which was greenlighted during the week, what specific lessons have been learned from the Children's Hospital debacle to ensure that our money will not be wasted and won't go over budget at the upper limit of 17 billion euro?
2: Well, I think that there is huge concern, and I suppose issues in relation to public funding lies heavily with us to ensure that we're getting the best value for money. There's no point in generating the money if we're not getting the best value for money in it. I suppose the Metro has been around a long time, it has been spoken about a long time, and we've seen an awful lot of public infrastructure projects, you know, that have been spoken about for decades, and the cost of them at the start to the cost of them in the finish. And I think that we really have to be aggressive about how we get these projects done, how we get them through the system and actually implemented.
1: So, because there is nobody, there's no, what specific lessons have been learned to ensure that we don't go over budget or time?
2: Quite clearly, government, even when they were taking decisions this week, they were very clear about how we are going to ensure that we get this project done in a timely fashion and that we don't have an endless talk about
1: so
2: how is it going to be on budget.
1: Yeah.
2: And I suppose they have

0: looked at the figures that have come back in have been analysed desperately carefully. And you've spoken about there, David spoke about the planning to have it just a very simple design. It's important that we have to make sure that the metro link that is coming in from North Dublin, that, you know, there are many challenges going drilling and all the rest of it, and all of those have been factored into the cost of it, as I understand it at the moment.
1: So are you giving a guarantee, or is the government...
0: Cormac, the reality of life is slightly different than to I coming here from the Cork studios today, not having seen the tender documents, not having seen the procurement documents.
1: So does the upper limit of 17 billion mean anything then?
0: Well, it is. When the tender documents are in place, we have to be very honest with everybody. Yeah. Like, there's no point, you can have a soundbite and say, Michael Moynihan said this or gave a guarantee to say that. It's not worth the paper it's written on until we see the tender documents, until we know that when we are actually signing those documents with the companies that are going to do it, that is the bottom line.
1: Is that fair enough as a response?
2: No, and in fact, the Minister hasn't answered your core question of how they're going to do it. So the first thing is, this is a hugely important piece of critical infrastructure for the city, alongside Dart Plus, including South West and my own constituency, and the rollout of the Bus Connects network redesign. The only way we don't have a repeat of the mistakes of the past is as follows. The first and the single biggest delay in all of the other public transport projects we have is the government actually doesn't commit the money when it's needed. If you look at Bus Connects, only half has been rolled out. Government isn't committing the money for the rest of it. That will inflate the cost. If you look at Dart Plus, particularly Dart Plus South West, it has planning permission. It's almost ready to go. But again, government is delaying the funding, which means when they eventually do fund it, the prices will rise. So issue one, do not delay. Dave McWilliam said that's
1: one of the key
2: lessons.
1: But delay is caused by planning permission and JR, which they have sorted, in fairness.
2: In fact, if you look at Dart Plus South West, which is a hugely important project, along with Dart Plus across the city, JRs weren't an issue anywhere, and yet it's not been rolled out. Government is very good at blaming other people when the primary issue is funding. Two, I have to say, simplified standard design makes eminent sense. And you don't have to go to Madrid, although you can look at Madrid and Bilbao and Malaga. When we cleared the tenements in this city in the 30s, 40s and 50s, we did it with standardized design, with internal expertise in our corporations and a clear commitment for government funding. When we've done things in the past in our own country, those three key lessons have worked. Michael Moynihan, the only thing he said is...
1: Different time in terms of public consultation.
2: Do you know what? Different time. We had far less money, we had far less experience,
1: far less litigation,
2: and not actually at the time.
1: We did.
2: Right? The third point is this, right? Michael Moynihan gave the game away, right? We have to wait till we see the tender and procurement documents. Two of the biggest reasons why cost overruns happen is because the design of the public works contracts and the design of the procurement frameworks, which is a responsibility of government, are a complete mess. We had a committee meeting in the Oireachtas Housing Committee. We brought in experts in these areas, and they said in other European countries and cities, they have much better forms of public works contracts, they have much better use of multi-annual frameworks, they have much better use of in-house expertise, and they have much greater transparency and accountability. We know what works from our own history and other countries, but listening to Michael Moynihan there, it sounds like it's going to be a rinse and repeat of the past.
1: Do you want to come back
2: and
1: on that
2: before
1: not I come to Sinead Gibney, Michael?
2: In Dublin or anywhere else in the country who desperately need public transport can rely on.
1: Are we going to repeat the mistakes?
0: Look, to be fair, Owen is an opposition spokesperson. He has to challenge the government in it. We understand the challenges in it. We have a very...
2: And you've plenty of experience of messing it up, Michael.
0: Well, we have a lot of very successful projects delivered as well. Let's be fair about it. Like, Iron Dink isn't, and we have many challenges. And I understand the many challenges that are out there for families and communities right across the country, but we have a lot of projects
2: that
0: we have delivered. But to comment today, we've given the green light to Metrolink to move to the next stage of it. There is a hugely detailed process that needs to go in place to make sure that we have the checks and balances right. We are mindful of the public concern about wasting public money. We are very, very mindful of that, and nothing drives the public, upsets them more than to see public money being wasted, and we are very conscious of that. And this is a project, and David McWilliam
1: so
0: is right. We have
1: to
0: a huge
1: give
0: amount
1: specific
0: of
1: learnings in, because we've been told time and again that lessons have been learned from the Children's Hospital.
0: Yes, they have been learned from the Children's Hospital. In my previous piece, I spoke in terms of the tender documents and the procurement documents, and that was dismissed by Owen, saying, well, I'm not sure, should we dismiss the tender and procurement process of it? It is at the tender and procurement process that we must ensure that when that is put in place and those documents are put in place, that is the final price on it. And

0: like, we are desperately mindful of public funds.
1: Let me go back. That's very important then. But equally, when I ask you that, can you give a commitment that it won't go beyond 17.5 billion, you recoiled.
0: Yeah.
2: Can I pick up on the procurement
1: piece? Let me hear the answer.
0: It would be nonsense for me to come out and say this is going to
1: Why?
0: Go...
1: Because you're actually telling me that the tender and procurement will set an upper limit.
0: Yes, and when that tender and procurement is completed, that's the figure. If we can't have the tender and procurement process done, and that figure is set in stone, and to ensure that figure is the upper limit of the figure, that's the point I'm making.
1: So I want to come to Sinead Gibney, but are you telling us then, just so I understand you correctly, that whatever figure comes from through the tender process, it could be beyond 17 billion, you just don't know yet?
0: The tender documents will come in place, the tender documents will be lodged, the figures will come back in it. The upper limit is set at 17
1: billion. So it won't go beyond that?
0: Just to be very clear, and my experience of projects that come in below the figure or yeah. over the tender, we have to go through the procurement and the tendering process first. I think everybody who has taken on a project understands that.
1: Okay, Sinead.
2: I mean, this is just such a frustrating debate. We have been waiting on this vital piece of infrastructure for generations, literally generations. And I have cited this before. Two ministers for transport in Fianna Fáil in 2002 and 2005 talked about the fretting of the delay of this particular project. Their two children are now TDs, and they're not necessarily spring chickens either. Like, this is a multi-generational failure of competence by Fianna Fáil and Fine Gael. So that is just the first thing to say. Those lessons from Spain.
1: Project, in fairness.
2: But I don't care. Like, you cannot. I mean, you're talking about China stacking with engineers, Spain learning these lessons. None of those are earth-shattering ideas. But if this government cannot, 30 years later, I mean, I was reading an Irish Independent article from 5 years ago talking about this beleaguered project. We still haven't broken ground. But to the procurement piece, which I am really passionate about, because in February of this year, I brought forward to second stage a quality and public procurement bill that had been worked to that stage by Alice Mary Higgins, a brilliant legislator. It had passed all stages in the Shannon with the backing of the government. So there were Senate members, Shannon members in the 32nd Dáil, who were now faced with it, who voted for it, who were now faced with it in the 34th Dáil as TDs. Now, this Quality and Public Procurement Bill would have guaranteed that we would move away from what is a broken procurement system, which places too much emphasis on cost only and does not place enough emphasis in its interpretation of the EU directive, which came in 2014, on quality, on the quality of those providers. It's very difficult to penalise. That's where litigation comes in, but you can reward positive behaviour by contractors, and that's what we were trying to do. 2 days before that bill came to the Dáil floor, Jennifer Carl McNeill in the Health Committee said, we will never again enter into a contract as we did with BAM. Mm-hmm. And that government, at second stage now, think about this, because you can work out the workings of it, which is what they said was the problem in committee stage. They voted it down. They voted to not look at a comprehensive piece of legislation which had been worked on for virtually a decade that could help us to avoid these projects. They said
1: okay,
2: no.
1: I'll come back to Michael on that.
3: But can I just, before you go back to Michael, because I want to add another point. So the government keeps on saying that they fixed the delays in planning. Dara O'Brien introduced very controversial legislation, and Jack Chambers has done likewise. And in that period, the time to build a standard house has doubled from 2 years to 4 years. So if the consequence of government's mishandling of our planning system has led to the doubling of the amount of time it takes to get on site and build a standard home, the size and complexity of this project is a real concern. And
1: will this not come under the critical infrastructure process?
3: One of the things that our utilities have asked for, and I met them when we were doing the Planning and Development Bill in 2024, is that when they're doing a major project where they have to apply for planning, environmental consents and various other kinds of licences from local authorities and the Environmental Protection Agency, they wanted all of those things in parallel rather than one after the other. We tabled amendments to Dara O'Brien's appalling Planning and Development Bill to give our critical utilities parallel consents and planning. Government voted against it, and it wasn't in Jack Chambers' legislation. So government, again, is very good at blaming everybody else, but whether it's funding, procurement or planning reform, they're not doing what's actually required either to get homes built or to get public transport
1: response to the two points
3: in place as a matter of urgency.
0: Yeah, if we continuously and I mean this with all sincerity, continuously add further regulations, further legislation in terms of planning,

0: are in terms of procurement.
1: You guys produced the longest piece of planning legislation in the history of the state. 1,000 pages.
0: If you wouldn't mind.
1: Michael, you've made the point.
2: Yeah,
1: 1,000 pages of planning treacle. And you're saying don't add more regulations. We need good regulation, not bad regulation. To be fair.
0: We added that because we wanted to make sure that we had a planning document that was fit for the next decade and beyond.
1: It's unintelligible. But that's your point. That's the view of the Irish Planning Institute, the professional body representing planners, Michael.
0: That is your point.
1: There is one party that makes a mess of planning every time they get their hands on it, and it's Fianna Fáil.
0: Over the last, if you take the point in relation to building houses, taken from 2 to 4 years, and I deal with many families who are going through the planning process, we have to streamline the planning process, and every single sector of society, whether it is healthcare, whether it is education, whether it is families building houses or whether it is developers, they are saying get from the time the idea is developed to the time it is completed is too long, and we are adding
1: constantly. It's doubled since you've been in government.
0: And if we were listening, to be fair, we are not objecting to we're not constantly objecting to developments right across
1: the country, your TDs and councillors are, but that's a separate issue. Yeah,
0: but if we
1: Why has the amount of time it takes to build a house doubled since you've been in government? Michael, in fairness, let me jump in here.
2: Yeah. People are picking up on this, right? Mm. And your earlier comments. Caroline says, if we're so successful, how come we can't rent or buy a home in Dublin? And this goes to the point you made about investment into Ireland and so on.
3: Can I also get an answer on Fianna Fáil?
2: Hold on. You've been in power, haven't you, Fianna Fáil, in some shape or form since 2016. And that's the 10 years that it has taken double time to build a house.
0: Yeah, and the difficulty we had, we came this year with further regulations to reduce the time and to make sure that we can build houses. The Planning Institute and other agencies were against once-off houses across the country. We have overturned that. We have tried to streamline the system. We know where the blockages are, and we are attacking. And the point that Caroline makes, yes, because we started out on the finance, on the French finance, but there are many issues facing society at the moment. Many challenges for young couples. There are many challenges for people across the sector.
1: And I've made this point a couple of times
0: during the course of the programme, right? And I think that we should really be talking to the challenges that people are facing and how we can face them and how we can deal with them, rather than having a debate about whether we should give the money that has been hard earned by workers across society that are working in foreign direct investment, and that money should be used to ease the burdens on families,
3: Michael,
0: across
3: society.
0: Can you answer
3: the question why you voted down my procurement bill in February?
0: Because there was a number of issues with that procurement document, that bill that you had brought forward that needed to be worked out in committee stage because I believe it wasn't brought as far as that, but it was brought to committee stage because I believe there was a number of issues with it fundamentally that were more complex than could be dealt with in the piece of legislation.
1: Can I say this, Cormac? And again, I go back to the listeners out there. Because of the failure of government both to ensure the delivery of critical infrastructure and housing in a timely manner, people out there, including the people who are sending you messages, are now paying more, not only for rents and for mortgages, but they're paying more for the public transport fares. The National Transport Authority had been warning government for many years, unless we had adequate increases in capital and current expenditure to meet the increased cost and to roll out new infrastructure, fares would have to rise. Government ignored them, and now we've had a 30% increase in fares. And what does that mean? It means hard-working families, people trying to get to and from work, to and from school, won't be able to afford the fares and therefore will have to revert to their cars, or they will pay extra. House prices and rents are rising beyond belief. Energy costs are rising beyond belief. And one of the key reasons is all of the kind of technical conversations we're having around funding, around procurement, around contracts, around in-house labour are not being gotten right. And who's paying the cost? Working families who are seeing all of their costs increase. And what's really interesting is in this debate, I haven't heard Michael Moynihan say a single actual thing that government is going to do to ensure, for example, we have more timely delivery of homes. The single biggest delay in planning is the fact that our planning authorities have 400 too few staff. That's what they've told us.
2: Michael Moynihan, they're not getting those staff. Final word here.
1: Fix the problems, Michael, and ensure working people actually can afford transport, healthcare, childcare, housing. And you're not doing it at the moment. You're you're actually making it more expensive.
0: Yeah, I think that every day that we go, I think is hugely important that we understand that families, communities, people across society have huge challenges with the cost of living. We have seen the way the oil prices have gone over the last while.
1: If only, Michael, you knew somebody in government you could talk to get that sorted,
0: But it's an international... You can blame the oil crisis at our door. You can blame it completely.
3: We're not.
0: And it suits
3: We're just
0: you.
3: Blaming your incompetence over decades.
0: To be fair, and we started out the programme talking about how we were doing successfully, and then we are back to...
1: You did, Michael.
0: I think it is important that we actually accept that there are many challenges there. We have spoken for the last hour in relation to procurement.
1: I think it's more important that you tell us what you're going to do to fix those
2: challenges. We're out of time. I think it's important to give a listener a final word before the break. Bridget says, and I laugh at this, Bridget, can we get the Spaniards to build our metro? I don't know if we can. Let's take a break.
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0: Hello there and welcome along to Saturday Sport. It's not too often that we get Arsenal playing at 3 o'clock on a Saturday afternoon, but today is one of those days. The defending champions and Premier League leaders are away at Brighton. Pat Fenlon and Keith Tracy are here, and of course we'll chat to them about a very busy international window for Hamer Halgrimsson, including those two controversial games with Israel. And at home, the women's Premier Division leaders, Athlone Town, will be looking to take another step towards the title at DLR Waves this afternoon.
1: We'll also have the latest from the PGA Championship at Wentworth and the European Boxing Championships in Sofia. We'll be joined by the GAA's head of hurling, William Maher, and by Fiona Coughlin, ahead of Ireland's WXV campaign and new season of the URC. Saturday Sport until 6 o'clock.
0: Yeah, you're very welcome along. Tottenham, today is going to be the day to change everything and get their first win in the season.
1: Stop being mean. Some Spurs fans won't know what the score is.
0: Tony O'Donoghue, are you listening? It's Tottenham 0, Aston Villa 2 after 67 minutes. Just as we're coming on air, Nicholas Jackson has got a second goal for Villa. And it's 2-0 to Aston Villa at Tottenham. Villa without a win as well. Meanwhile, West Ham have just scored against Millwall in the Championship. And that's the big derby game that the police hate. It's a nightmare for stewarding. But Millwall are leading it. It's 2-1 to Millwall in that game. Just three early games. And one of them of particular interest to us as well, because Jack Moylan has scored twice for Cardiff City against Charlton. Great for the Dubliner. And Cardiff leading 3-1. Cardiff near the bottom of the Championship. So that's big for them. And Sheffield United leading at Stoke City. Calvin Phillips with the goal there. Calvin Phillips, the man who still belongs to Manchester City. And it was a disastrous transfer, wasn't it, for him? And I'm glad if something works out for him. He's on the huge money and just a miserable career. Just not happening for him at all. But it's 1-0 to Sheffield United at Stoke. So there's the football scores as we stand.
1: And we will be heading over for full details on what's happening in that game between Spurs and Aston Villa as well. Spurs did actually have the ball in the back of the net and we thought, oh, they finally scored a goal in the Premier League. But of course, as has been the Spurs way, it was ruled out. So we'll have full details on that. We're going to be chatting with Keith and Pat in just a little while. First of all, though, day three of the PGA Championship at Wentworth. We're keeping a good eye on what Rory McIlroy and also Shane Lowry are up to, because Greg Allen, they're making a bit of headway, are they?
2: Well, certainly sure. Rory McIlroy is making sufficient headway to actually think that he might actually be the champion come tomorrow, because at the moment he's three shots off the lead. So he's on 9 under par. He's picked up a shot today. All pars on six of the first seven holes, and a birdie on the par 5 fourth, which is a very available birdie to him. He only had about 204 yards in there for the second shot, hit the green in two and two putted. Did very well to make par in the first and third, two very difficult par fours, missed both of those greens. Often his underrated short game skills are exactly as what they are, underrated, because he chipped and putted from awkward angles on both of those to save par. So McIlroy is in a tie for ninth place, 9 under par, and within striking distance of the leader, a surprise leader, Alejandro Del Rey of Spain, number 236 in the world, is on 12 under par, and he shot a brilliant 64 today to take the lead. So he's in the clubhouse, and he at the moment is one stroke clear of Norway's Christopher Reitan, who could well be in the European Ryder Cup team come next September, because he's in that type of form, the Norwegian, and he is in second place after around a 64 today. He's on 11 under par alongside the American Johannes Veerman, who is 7 under for the 17 holes he's played, two eagles on his card, and he's alone, or I should say sharing second place with Reitan. And then just in that tie for ninth place comes McIlroy, with among others incidentally in that tie for ninth, Matt Fitzpatrick and Robert McIntyre. And Shane Lowry with a good round of 69 today, four birdies, just the one bogey on the 11th. He's in a tie for 21st place, moving up obviously since not a brilliant first round of 71. Did well to make the cut by birdieing the final two holes yesterday. So McIlroy going very well, tied for ninth, and Shane Lowry with Ryder Cup points to play for is in that tie for 21st place. And if he could finish top 10 tomorrow, that'd be a nice backup to that million or so Ryder Cup points that he won last week at the in Doombeg. And clearly that is his big motivation. I don't think he's in a position to win from back on 700.

0: a par, but certainly McIlroy on 9-under is in that position. 3 off the leader, Alejandro Del Rey.
1: And some more golf news over in the PGA Tour, because that's where Seamus Power is in action in North Carolina in the Biltmore Championship. He's going to be teeing off in the next half hour from 9-under par. He's had rounds of 66 and 67. So that leaves him in a tie for 6th place at the halfway stage. And he's, of course, trying to secure his status on the PGA Tour for 2027. What it means is he's 6 shots off the lead. That's currently held by the American Neil Shipley on 15-under par. The leaders are teeing off at 2:45. So that means Power is out just about 10 minutes before that.
2: All right then, just how deep are the waters that Tottenham are in? 2-0 down at home to Aston Villa. Let's go live to Johnny McCann. Johnny, can they save this game?
3: Oh, I don't know. I mean, unbelievable passage of play. These Spurs fans have just, all I feel it's just all they want is a goal today, and they thought they had it. The ball, the stadium were off. Andy Roberts across the ball in. Mohamed Kudus put it into the net. You could feel the relief, and then that just turned to dejection. VAR intervened. Andy Roberts in offside, and then just moments later, Aston Villa go up the other end. Nicholas Jackson to make it 2-0. And you could just feel that really just sucked the life out of the crowd in here. There's still time left to go, but oh, just unbelievable. They just, I think if they get one, you never know. You just never know. Yeah. But at the minute, Spurs 0. So let's see.
2: That's 2 points from 5 games. Johnny, I love your accent. Where are you from?
3: I'm from Belfast, yeah. I've been over in London a good few years, but I don't think I've lost it too much, so no, I appreciate that.
2: You'll be a long time losing that. All right, good talking to you, Johnny. Yeah. We'll hear from you later on. So, bottom of the table, Coventry, no points from 4 games. Fulham, 1 point from 4 games. Mind you, that was at Anfield last week. And Tottenham, 2 points from 5 games as things stand.
1: We're going to be chatting with Pat and Keith properly in a moment, but I want a one word from you with 18 minutes to go between Tottenham and Aston Villa. Can Spurs score a goal today? Keith?
4: No.
1: Pat?
5: Yes.
2: Yeah.
1: Okay, we'll find out if you're right in the next 20 minutes or so, or maybe sooner than that. Chatting more on that, chatting about the Republic of Ireland as well, is a huge week too. But first of all, bit of boxing news. Dana Morehouse is through to the quarterfinals of the 51kg category at the European Championships after beating Bulgaria's Ladislava Chukunova 3-2. Do you want to tell them what before I give more
2: Sorry, no, I don't want to cut across that. No, another goal just on the screen in front of us. That's why there's a reaction.
1: But it hasn't gone.
2: West Ham have come from 2-0 down at Millwall to 2-2. And there will be another goal with 11 minutes to go.
1: So Dana Morehouse is through to the quarterfinals. And next up for the 25-year-old. So she's going to meet Spain's Laura Fuentes Fernandez, a repeat of their bout from last year's World Championships where the Spaniard came out on top, but only on a split decision. A bit of athletics news, because it's day one of the World Road Running Championships in Copenhagen. In the women's mile event, Sarah Healy 13th in a personal best time. Laura Nicholson 21st. In the men's mile event, Carl Doyle led the Irish Channel. He finished in 17th in a time of 3:58.40. Andrew Coskren, recent European bronze medalist, he was 40th in a PB as well, 4:07.95. In the men's 5K event with Brian Fay and Darren McElhinney, that takes place a little bit later on.
2: Okay, now RT have issued a statement in the last 5 minutes. RT will meet its contractual obligations to broadcast the 2 UEFA Nations League fixtures between Ireland and Israel. The broadcast arrangements for the 2 games will be as follows. There will be no studio presentation. Commentary will be taken from the international feed and will not be provided by an RT commentator. There will be no studio punditry. A minimal technical team will be deployed by RTE. RTE has not taken advertising or sponsorship around either game. There will be news coverage of the games and the wider events surrounding them. These arrangements reflect RTE's decision to fulfil its contractual broadcasting obligations while limiting the additional production and commercial activity associated with the fixtures.
1: Okay, I think there's a lot to be said on that.
2: Yeah, well, it's be no pundits. No, the commentary will be a European commentator, whatever.
1: Yeah, international feed.
2: Yeah,
1: so
2: with
1: yeah,
2: English language.
1: Be interesting to see what people make of that. The fact that you can see the game, so the game is still being broadcast due to the obligations, but without all the various people involved.
2: No more than the FAI, RTE are in a position where they're contracted to show the game, and obviously they feel this is some form of protest in showing it. Pat, it's gone to bed now, isn't it, in terms of

0: game going ahead. Have you sympathy with David Correll's point that it's a UEFA decision? They're members of UEFA, democratic members of UEFA.
1: No, I don't buy that. As to be honest, I think the game shouldn't be played. It's as simple as that. That's my opinion on it. I don't think there's any way the game should be played.
0: But there would be huge consequences.
1: Yeah,
0: for
1: at some stage you have to make a stand. There has to be some stand to what's going on in Gaza. There has to be, somebody has to stand up. And what an opportunity that would be to be the first country to stand up and say this is totally wrong. That's my opinion on it. I don't think the game should be played.
2: But also, will there be huge consequences? Because we still don't know that. The only thing we seem
0: if we
2: to
0: don't
2: be,
0: play.
2: The only thing that seems to be certain is that Ireland will lose the points from the game. That's the only thing we know for definite. Now, they have cited a clause that suggests there is possibility that they could be disqualified, but that seems to be a small little clause. It nearly looks as if UEFA can take whatever decision they want.
0: Do you remember in basketball, the consequence would have been all Irish teams could not play international basketball down to underage teams.
2: And they also would have had a massive fine, which for Basketball Ireland, they said would kill the game here. And they still got absolutely hammered for it as well. But they are slightly different situations, given that obviously the FAI was saying, David Correll said, they are in massive debt as well. But Keith, what's your thoughts on this?
3: I can see both sides of it. I personally don't think the game should be played, but I also think that this would leave a lasting hurt on Irish football for a long, long time. I think you're right, Joanne. I think we've had some like half-hearted threats from UEFA that maybe the games in Euro 2028 might be taken away from us. Maybe the teams that qualify in European competitions, Irish teams, that is, maybe penalised. Maybe we get thrown out of or relegated out of the League B and the Nations League. But none of these so-called threats have been, you know, concrete yet. We don't know what the implications would be if we decided we weren't going to play the game. But honestly, I have a little bit of sympathy with the FAI, because I feel UEFA should have made the decision on this one, being the governing body of it. The fact that we owe UEFA money, and by we I mean the FAI, I think the FAI are in such a sticky decision that you can't really go against people that you owe money to, because it leaves you in a really precarious situation. So,
2: well, people would say if you're making a stand, you take the consequences that come with it.
3: Us not playing the game, is that going to, are they going to decide to throw Israel out then? Is it going to have any sort of lasting effect, or is it just going to be, well, the Irish haven't played the game, but the Austrians will and Kosovo will, and we'll just be a passing moment in time. We've decided not to play the game. That's great, and we have our morals, but it'll hurt Irish football moving forward.
0: We'll carry on with this debate, but they're up and running in the Millreave Stakes at Newbury. Let's go for commentary.
4: Leads them early on, revels in second, a day of scarlet. Arapaho goal, just seeking some cover, racing keenly amongst horses in the noseband on the inside of Matteo. The left-hand flank sees Nabati improve in the blue colours. Then behind these, Mr. McCartney and Cutter Dash. Jolivet has the lead, revels in second place. Now asked for the effort, Arapaho gold comes off the bridle, a fair way from home. A day of scarlet and Nabati, and Jolivet still has the lead. Jolivet from revels running a big race amongst horses, Arapaho gold, a day of scarlet on the near side, and Nabati. Jolivet hanging tough, then revels, Arapaho gold is coming through, but Nabati also, and then Cutter Dash. Jolivet has the lead with Nabati and Arapaho gold digging in, three of them. Jolivet, Nabati ahead of Arapaho gold as they go up towards the line. It's close, Nabati edging ahead, close home. Nabati, I think, just won the Millreave from Jolivet and Arapaho gold. Then back in fourth place was revels, behind those Cutter Dash, then Matteo last of all. Goes to the judge, but Nabati appears to have just shaded the Millreave.
0: Yeah, just shaded. We'll confirm that now when we get it. It's nose, if anything, in it. Aston Villa have scored again. It's Spurs 0, Aston Villa 3. But back to the debate on Ireland versus Israel, Keith. I cut you short there.
3: No, I was just saying I understand the repercussions haven't been set in stone just yet, but some of the stuff that we've been threatened with, I think, is fairly hefty stuff. The Euro 2028 being a co-host of that, if we're not to host any games in Dublin or the Republic of Ireland, I think would be a real shame.
2: I'm not sure that is one of the consequences.
3: I think it's been sort of loosely thrown around from UEFA. And like I say, Joanne, we don't know. UEFA haven't said, if you do not play the game, this is the repercussions.
2: David Correll has said that both he and John Martin have been in regular contact.
3: And all they've said is it will hurt Irish football moving forward. What does that mean? I'm led to believe that financially it will really hurt us. If the 6 points against Israel, I couldn't care less about. If you want to give them a walkover, give them a walkover. But being relegated from the Nations League, Irish teams being hurt in Europe.

0: European competitions moving forward. I just, there's too much of a grey area there for me to say, do you know what, do not play these games. Although morally it's the right thing to do, there's no issue on that, but I'm not prepared to hurt Irish football moving forward.
1: Is that not one of the issues though, that they are grey areas? David Carell has been out speaking in the media this week, so has John Martin. They shouldn't be grey areas, should they? Shouldn't. We should know exactly what the consequences are if Ireland don't fulfil these.
2: Yeah, well,
1: issues.
2: On the basis that maybe they don't know what the consequences are. I presume
1: well, sure
2: they would have had a conversation
1: they
2: to
1: have.
2: Say,
1: they've
2: well,
1: said
2: if we don't play, what is the punishment? But, we're talking about punishment here. We're talking about losing points. We're talking about losing some money. We're talking about over 20,000 children killed. Somebody has to make a stand here and say, and I would think if someone makes a stand, I would be very hopeful that the football people will follow. Because that's... We can't keep saying, "Oh, there's a cost to this," and there will be a cost to it. But there's also stand on the right side of the fence here, and make that decision. And that's my opinion. The game shouldn't take place. We shouldn't be playing Israel in anything until this is resolved and sorted. You can't justify what's gone on over the last few years in Gaza, particularly. And if the game takes place, it's a scandal, to be honest, And I think that would hurt us more than anything that we would do. I think if we stand our ground and make a process, say, listen, we can't play this game, it's not the right thing to do. Whatever punishment comes with that, I would be very hopeful that people, football countries around the world will stand with us in that regard. But I think someone's got to make a stand quickly.
1: What if they don't stand with you? And what about Keith's and David Carell said the same thing, that you'd be standing on your own? And John Feehan of Basketball Ireland, the CEO, made the same point. What's the point of making the protest if nobody else follows?
2: Yeah, but if we all take that stance, and that seems to be the case in general of this, everybody's talking about, oh, this is terrible, what's going on is scandalous. And nobody's doing nothing about it. It's continuing still. There's supposed to be a ceasefire in Gaza. 1,700 people killed since the ceasefire. Kids being shot in the head. Journalists being murdered. Medics being buried in the ground after being killed. You can't justify that. You can't justify playing a game against a country who's carrying out them atrocities. You can't. In my eyes, you can't.
3: Out of curiosity, would you watch the game?
2: No, I wouldn't. That's what I said. Go to my show, but it'd be interesting to see what the viewing figures are.
3: It would be interesting, yeah. What about the players? Do players, you've both been players in squad, do they just go along with the flow?
2: Yeah, I don't think you've got to take this away from the players. This can't be a player-led, unless... Because the players are there to play football. That's got to be taken away from them, I think, and that's the decision's got to be made by the people who are governing the game here. I don't think that can be a player thing.
1: And to be fair, I'm sure you saw this, but Hamer Hallgrimsson did say that there were varying views within the group, some feeling very, very strongly about it. But what he said was they decided that they make the decisions as a group and as a team. That's the line that's coming from the Republic of Ireland head coaches.
3: Yeah, but the leadership should come from the top.
2: I honestly don't think you can. The players are playing football, they're playing for the country. Yeah, I think the people that are governing the game have got to make that. And they've made the decision. They've made the decision to play the game. So the discussion is probably, and is even making this point of how you feel about it, this is continuing around the world. Everybody's making how their feelings are, and I'm doing the same, but nobody's doing nothing about it. So that's what I'm saying. Until someone actually stands up and says, right, we're not partaking in this. What's the knock-on effect to that? Yeah, there can be serious consequences to the game in Ireland, but...
3: And do you think RT should be showing it?
2: No, I don't think the game should be played as. I don't think anybody should be showing it. That's just my stance on it. And I understand, and I'm involved in the game here. So we've been struggling for a long time without any resources here and without any money. We just get on with it if that's the case. That's where it's been for a long, long time in this country, particularly at League of Ireland level. We've struggled through a lot of stuff without any real finance, without any real help. So I don't think it's going to hurt us as much. The European stuff, obviously could be a problem. But like I said, we've struggled along so far.
3: Johnny McCann is holding. We'll go to a minute. Is the RTE decision a bit like the FAI decision?
0: Well, it's all reactive, Des. The top of the ladder is UEFA. And I agree with Pat on 99.9% of this stuff, that Israel just shouldn't be allowed to participate in this tournament. And the fact that the IAR was saying, OK, well, maybe the Irish government will make the right decision now. OK, maybe the FAI

0: will make the right decision, but we shouldn't lose sight that it's UEFA who should have made the original decision for them not to be taking part in this tournament. The fact that they are, there's knock-on effects to that, and the FAI are coming under scrutiny, the Irish government. But it's UEFA's decision. They're the ones at the top of this tree. They're the ones who are the governing body of this tournament, and they've neglected their duty. And obviously the FAI have weighed up the situation. And yeah, the fact that the game is being shown, it is what it is. The game shouldn't be getting played. The fact that the game is being shown is just a consequence of that. So look, whether you show it or not, whether RT show it or not, it's not the talking point. The talking point is the game being played, and it shouldn't be getting played.
1: Well, do you know, maybe you'll explain exactly what you mean by that in a moment.
2: Yeah. But Johnny McCann is waiting patiently. Johnny, the goals are flying in there, but not all at the right end for the home fans.
3: Good news, first fans, you have scored a goal. Bad news, Aston Villa scored one just before that to make it 3-0. So it is 3-1 as it stands. I'll talk about the Aston Villa goal, the third goal, an absolute stunning goal from Emiliano Puente. Curled into the top corner. He's just gone through again there. No, it's blocked. Curled into the top corner. Lovely curling shot. And then that was the cue for many Spurs fans to head for the exit. Aston Villa's fans to start chanting that Roberto Di Zerbi are getting sacked in the morning. But just moments ago, maybe it's definitely a spark, something positive. They've got a goal. Conor Gallagher, the man he scored at Anfield in midweek, didn't start the game today. He just come on. He put the ball into the back of the net. So it is Spurs 1, Aston Villa 3. Villa well set to get their first win of the season. Spurs, he's got a goal, but still not too good, unfortunately.
2: All right, Johnny, thanks for that. Well, Pat, you got that right. They did get a goal. The consequences for RT if they didn't show the game, I don't know what they are.
1: Potentially, it's contractual breaking of contractual arrangements. These contracts are always just this is just background information. It's always very, very precise. It must be shown on this channel. It must be this. Yeah. It must be this. All these, you must show these graphics at all this time. So that they're the sorts of things you're dealing with. Possibly the loss of rights to show games.
2: We opted out of the Eurovision this week because of Israel's participation. The next Eurovision.
1: So, in relation to this, because I know you're suggesting that it's similar to the FAI, you're kind of saying...
2: It's a token protest, really. We're still showing the match.
4: Yeah, and that's my point, Des. Yeah. It, all this is token. Like, there's nobody's stood up and made a stand. You know, this is all, we're all saying the same thing, but nobody's actually done anything about it.
0: Well, we're talking like the Republic of Ireland or some sort of European powerhouse in football here. I honestly think that if Ireland stand up and don't play the game, I mean, we haven't heard an awful lot from the Austrian FA or the Kosovo FA or the other two teams in the group.
2: But Pat's point is if someone has to stand up and make the stand...
1: Does it matter if they're not a powerhouse? Can you not make a stand even if it has absolutely no consequences whatsoever? Can you still do the right thing and say, no, we're not playing this game? Or you think it's pointless?
0: I think if the English or the French or the Spanish or the Germans, if one of the European heavyweights come out and said, we're not going to play against Israel, I think that holds an awful lot more weight than the Republic of Ireland saying, we're not going to play against Israel.
1: Does that mean little people should never make a stand?
0: No, I just don't think we're strong enough. If we say we're not playing against Israel, I think it'll be a passing shot. I don't think it'll be okay, everybody up in arms, let's get the right thing done here. I think it'll just be, Ireland did the right thing, fair play to them.
2: Does it show strength, though, to make a stand, even if you're what you call a little person?
0: Yeah, of course it does, but like we're saying about RTE maybe being in the grey area, what's the repercussions? I think the FAI are quite in grey areas going, well, what are the repercussions? Are the Irish teams in European competitions going to be hurt? Are we going to be docked points? Are we going to be come out of the 2028 European co-hosts? All these little things need to be answered from me, Des, before I can say the game should play or the game shouldn't be played. The answer is the game shouldn't be played, but we don't know the repercussions of not playing the game, so it's very difficult to give you an answer when I'm not sure what the slap on the wrist is going to be.
2: But ultimately, the consequence of that is the financial slap on the wrist stops us.
4: What's the consequences to the war in Russia and Ukraine at the moment?
1: I don't think anybody's disagreeing with that one, Pat. I think everybody's accepted that there has been different rules applied in.
4: But that's what I'm saying. Yeah. Why is
1: nobody
4: that?
1: Nobody seems to know. Nobody has come out and told us why UEFA decided that it was wrong in this case, but it's okay. Israel can still be in. No, they haven't told us.
2: Well, they should be telling us.
1: Of course, they should be telling us. Yeah. There are so many things that they should be doing.
4: Yeah, well, look, you can. I think most people can work that out themselves.

0: to be honest.
1: All right, okay. Well, look, it. We'll fill you in on all of the goals. There have been a busy day so far. And the golf starting early at Wentworth, of course. Rory McIlroy well into his round, trying to close that gap at the top of the leaderboard. We'll check in with Greg and the rest of our team after the break.
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14: They're still playing in London and Tottenham are still trailing Aston Villa by 3-1. Unlike you would imagine, they're into the 95th minute, allegedly 7 minutes to be played of stoppage time, we'd imagine, given it's taken them this long in the season just to get one goal. We'd imagine they're unlikely to get two more in the next kind of 2.5 minutes. Now, last time we were with Greg, he was quite optimistic about Rory McIlroy's chances over in Wentworth. Are you less optimistic now, Greg?
15: They were the very words that were coming to mind, so you've taken them straight from me. Yes, McIlroy has not just bogeyed the 8th and 9th, he's bogeyed them kind of badly. The 8th was a missed short putt of around 4.5 feet. Normally a meat and drink type of putt for him, but didn't even touch the hole. And then on the 9th, which is a difficult par 4 at the very far end of the golf course, he went over the back of the green in 2. And his distance control has been an issue this week, and he is working on swing changes. He's mentioned those, and that was a really bad over the back. It was just not that, maybe 145 yards. And then only about 3 holes earlier, with a wedge in his hands from 92 yards, he was a good maybe 15 yards too long. So it looks as though something's not quite right out there. And McIlroy back to 7 under par at the turn. And he said his tee shot on the par 3 tenth to around 30 feet. So not an easy chance for birdie there. There are birdie opportunities coming up. There are three par 5s in the last 7 holes. He's going to have to improve a bit because he's 5 off the lead now. That lead is still held by Alejandro Del Rey. In fact, he's been joined by the American Johannes Veerman, both on 12 under par. They've both shot rounds of 64. The top end of the leaderboard, in fact, has been upended by 3 rounds of 64. Not just from Alejandro Del Rey and Johannes Veerman, but also Christopher Reitan of Norway, who's now in third place, just 1 stroke behind Del Rey and Veerman. And all 3 of those players shot rounds of 8 under par 64, coming from well back down the field. And so it's Alejandro Del Rey and Johannes Veerman tied for the lead on 12 under. Reitan is on 11 under. The group on 10 under includes Bob McIntyre and Adam Scott and McIlroy, and also Lowry in the group tied for 25th place on 7 under par, Lowry with around a 69, and the overnight leader, Ryan Gerrard, he's dropped shots in the first and third. He's now back 2 off the lead on 10 under par. So the top end of the leaderboard, as I said, completely different to what it was overnight. And as Alejandro Del Rey and Johannes Veerman on 12 under par, both Lowry and McIlroy 5 back on 7 under.
1: Thanks, Greg. We're still debating Ireland Israel here at great length.
14: Yeah, probably debate probably isn't quite the word. I think on the whole, most people are in agreement. Keith obviously has a slightly more nuanced views in relation to the consequences.
1: It's a common view with some. Yeah, absolutely.
14: But we're going to talk about the actual football that's happening over in the Premier League. Tottenham 1, Aston Villa 3. The final whistle, Keith, you'd imagine, is going to go any moment now because we're into the 98th minute. What is the solution here for Tottenham? Why are they struggling so badly? Because clearly they're conceding goals.
1: Scored a second one.
14: But there they go. They've just headed in their second of the season, both of them coming today against Aston Villa, and yet they're going to end in defeat. The fact that they've managed to find the back of the net twice, any chance that could be something that gives them some sort of a launch of any kind?
0: It's a strange old game, football, because they've scored 2 now, Spurs, but before that they were much, much the better team. Aston Villa have scored a brilliant goal through Buendia that you could say, I think it was James Maddison was closest to Buendia, would have been best off getting down the line. The shot doesn't show the urgency, and the other 2 were just breakaway goals from Aston Villa. Spurs were much, much the better team. Suzuki, the Aston Villa goalkeeper, is probably man of the match. He made 3 or 4 really, really good saves. And although there's a bit of a joke, Spurs have scored a goal, that's enough for them. There is encouraging signs. I know consistency, it's not a 90-minute performance by any stretch of the imagination. But on the wings, they do look really dangerous. I was talking to Pat on the way in, and Solanke up front is a good player. I like him. But given the fact they're struggling for goals, would you not just forgive Richarlison and get him back into the team? I know Spurs fans are probably showing he doesn't score goals anyway, but he has half a chance. He will sniff out some opportunities, and I don't think you can be you can pick and choose what players to get into your team. He's a Brazilian international. He's a decent player. I think I'd try and make amends and get him back in.
1: One thing that strikes me about it, Joanne, is Spurs have got the 2 goals against Aston Villa, who have the 3rd worst defensive record, like only Chelsea and Crystal Palace.
14: Does that matter when you can't get any whatsoever? Do you know what I mean?
1: Yeah.
14: Pat, coming from a manager's point of view, when you have something like that hanging over you, even when you end up in a defeat like this, it's similar to what I asked Keith. Can you see from a manager's point of view how you can somehow, like Keith thinks there's actually bright sparks there?
10: Yeah, no, listen, I think the best thing Spurs can do, and they haven't done this, is stick with the manager. Because a manager's a good manager. And like you can see, like in the game there, I watched the game, some of the game during the week against Liverpool as well. There's some good stuff in it. You can see the way he wants to play. And again, he needs a bit of time. The start has been a disaster for them. But it's been a disaster for a long time at Tottenham. It's not just since he's come in the door. So I think the signings have made have been good. They probably overpaid for someone, but I think that's just Premier League football at the moment. So everybody's doing that. If you look at the money that Liverpool have spent as well, people will say they've overpaid. Spurs have definitely overpaid. But they've got some good bargains as well. And Robertson on a free transfer. They've got good players. I just think they need time. I think Keith did say there's a lot of good stuff that's happening in there. And the manager wants to play a certain way. We've seen him do that at his previous club, where the way he wants to play. The one thing they've got to do, they've got, like, you look at a back 4, I know Keith's not a big Porro fan. He had a brilliant championship during the summer, but they've got good defenders at the moment. They've good defenders in there, so I think you just need to get a bit of time. I thought the keeper. When Dyer's goal, he had no chance. It was a brilliant strike. I thought the second one he should have done better on. But yeah, just stick with it. I think that's the key to it. Is I said this even last week. I don't think they should have changed Ange in my personal opinion. But they've got a good manager in the door now, and they just need to trust him and back him. And hopefully the Spurs fans will stick at it.
1: But yeah, in 6 or 7 years, I think the culture has changed and the impatience levels have increased in as recent a time as that. Spurs 2 points out of 15.
10: Yeah, and as I've said this a few times, the big problem they have at the moment, because they're in the doldrums, is Arsenal. Because Arsenal are so good. And it doesn't help. Like, if Arsenal are sitting beside them in the league, it's a little bit easier to take. But Arsenal are so good and winning the Premier League for the first time in a while and looking like they're probably going to do it again. It's harder to take.
0: When you start to scratch the surface of those signings, I agree with Pat. I think the signings on the face of it are good signings. But Van Hecke coming in from Brighton. Brighton's one of those teams that if you lose, there's no great panic. And if you win, it's brilliant. Robertson has seen better days at Liverpool. Although he's still at a very high level, he's coming down. Tonali at Newcastle. Very good player, but probably overpaid for him. Savio couldn't get into the Manchester City team. Marmoush couldn't get into the Manchester City team. Mateus Fernandes.
1: No shame in that, though.
0: No, there's no shame in that, but I'm saying these lads are not coming in, you know, bubbly and bright and off the back of brilliant seasons. Mateus Fernandes got relegated with West Ham. He's not going to bounce in the door full of confidence, so it's going to take a while for these lads to click and gel, but I do think there's a good set of new signings there, but it's very hard to just, you know, hit the ground running at a new team, even if it is Premier League to Premier League.
14: What about Aston Villa though? Because this is a big win for
10: them. I just said that to Heath before. Like, well, the game is still on, that they needed the points as well, as well as Tottenham. They were desperate for points because they probably had the opposite. They've lost a hell of a lot of real talent out of their dressing room, having replaced a lot of it, but still have a strong enough side. And again, another manager who's top class.
1: But they've Champions League, which is
10: and that's going to be difficult for them to manage, is on the back of probably their squad being smaller when you probably need it really to be bigger. When you've lost real quality out of it as well, that you're not able to chop and change too much from a midweek game to a weekend game, so that will be a real challenge for them. But it's a big win for them away from home, absolutely big win for them.
1: Okay, well, keen to get your reaction to last night now. We'll be looking at the other Premier Division games in a few minutes, but last night it's really tight at the top of the League of Ireland Premier Division. Shamrock Rovers on top with 59 points. They're three clear of St. Pat's and Bowes. And for a good while last night, it looked like Waterford were going to keep their run going and beat Shamrock Rovers in Tala. The Hoops twice came from behind to beat Waterford 3-2. John McGovern scoring twice off the bench for Rovers, who had been on a poor run, and Waterford had been such a great run. And Waterford hit a crossbar late on as well. Very dramatic game. Rovers manager Stephen Bradley delighted with the character shown by his players.
16: Yeah, incredible character from the players. I said a few weeks ago, I don't understand how people can question the character of this group. You know, you don't stay at the top of the mountain for so long if you haven't got character. You need qualities, but you need character.
17: Were you feeling the pressure, the fact that St. Pat's had overtaken you at the top of the table?
16: No, I understand the question, and I'm not trying to be smart with my reply, but this isn't pressure. You know, I've genuinely felt pressure and real pressure, real life pressure. This is enjoyment, this is fun. We all want to win. What any other team does is irrelevant to us. We always has been. We know our biggest challenge is us, always has been, always will be, and we need to do our business. If we do our business, it's irrelevant what anyone else does. If we don't do our business, well, then other people become relevant. But I genuinely don't mean that as a smart answer. I just don't feel pressure within a football job environment.
17: Now, Bohemians got a late winner. So we do have a title race, and that pleases a lot of people because it does make the end of season very exciting. But what about this break now that you have to take? Are you happy to have a bit of a rest, or does it come at the wrong time?
16: Look, it is what it is. There's no point. We have less international breaks, but longer breaks. We can't have it every way, you know. So it is what it is. I've no issues. We'd all want to play next week and the week after. But we all know the international calendar is what it is. So, yeah, no complaints. Hopefully our players that go away come back not injured and they're ready to go. But, there's no point in even concerning yourself with the international break. It is what it is.
17: It was celebrated tonight, that win, it felt like a significant win.
16: That's an important win, most definitely. We're under no illusions that we have to win games, you know. But we also know that we've got four of the six at home, and we know we're more than a handful for anyone here, and we win games here, so that's a big advantage for us. We made it count tonight, but we'll have to do the same against Stratton, we'll have to do the same against Bowles and Sligo, and then look after our stuff on the roll. But like I said, we do our stuff, it's irrelevant to anyone else does.
1: That's Stephen Bradley with Tony, and Tony also spoke with the Waterford boss Graeme Coughlan. They've been excellent under Coughlan. That was their first loss in 13.
18: I look, naturally I'm disappointed. We've been unbeaten in 3 months. The last team to beat us was actually Rovers at home. So the run the lads have gone on, what the lads have done for us has been absolutely unbelievable. The resilience, the character to get back in the game tonight, to go ahead 1-0 and then to go back ahead 2-1. We're obviously naturally disappointed, Tony. It's one of those things. We should have been better in certain areas and certain aspects of our play. But I thought our game plan, our tactics, our setup, I thought had Rovers in trouble. But that's what good teams do, and that's where they're champions. And, you know, everybody will see that, everybody will know that. Good players come off the bench and win games. Good teams find a way. And fair play to them. Look, you have to take your hats off to them.
17: But the fact that you were, as you say, 2-1 ahead, could you not have closed out the game at that point? That surely, as a manager, what you want to do?
18: Yeah, you do, but we certainly didn't want to go negative. We certainly didn't want to sit on the edge of our box and start saying a few Hail Marys. We needed that counter-attack. We needed to be better with the ball in the transitions, and we had opportunities to be better, to be more clinical with the final pass. And I think that let us down, not only in the first half, but in the second half as well. Had we been clinical, had we been better, had we shown a little bit more quality breaking out and moving from defence into attack, I think we might have caused them a couple of problems. Having said that, I'm sure their goalkeeper will get man of the match. The save he pulled off from Tommy in the first half, and then the double save in the second half, and that's what you need. You need things like that to go your way to win championships. I love each and every one of them in that change room to bits. We are what we are. We have what we have. We can't shop in the same supermarket as Shamrock Rovers. We shop in Ayrshop, and that's it, and we get the best out of what we've got. And like I said, I'm so proud of the group, what they've done for us, what they've shown. We now have 3 weeks break. We've got to bottle it and carry that in to the break and be ready, come out of the traps in a semi-final against Bowes. Our next target is obviously to try and win that and get to a final.
17: Yes, because silverware is a genuine possibility for Waterford this season.
18: Well, look, you don't get out for winning a semi-final, so we've got a huge, huge task. Bowes, another good team. We've got to approach it the same type of manner, same type of mentality as we did tonight. But we're a long way from silverware. We'll deal with the next couple of weeks first and foremost. We'll analyse this and we'll take it from there. But we're looking forward to it. And as I say, they've been brilliant for us over the last couple of months.
1: Well, that's Graeme Coughlan. So that run ends, but their Cup semi-final coming up against Bowes, and there was great drama at Dalyman Park last night. We'll talk about it in a moment. Dawson Devoy scoring late on to give Bowes that 2-1 win over Drogheda United. Drogheda boss Kevin Doherty was red-carded and afterwards spoke about his unhappiness with some of the decisions made, obviously. Elsewhere, Adam O'Reilly scored the only goal as Derry beat Galway United, and Sean Boyd scored twice for Shelburne in a 3-2 win over Dundalk at Oriel Park, a much-needed win. In the First Division, Rory Keating scored a hat-trick for champions Cork City in a 5-1 win over UCD. Bray kind of cemented second place with that 2-0 win over Treaty United. Wexford beat Cove Ramblers 3-1. Athlone Town were 3-0 winners over Kerry, and Finn Harps lost 1-0 at home to Longford Town.
14: Keith, the league this year, and every week we seem to be talking about late goals, dramatic comebacks. Yeah. We actually have a title race. I mean, this is the stuff we've been wanting, isn't it?
19: Yeah, it's absolutely brilliant. And to be honest, I was staunch Shamrock Rovers will win this at a canter. But I think it's seven games they went without a win, which is unheard of from a Shamrock Rovers point of view. So I do think Bowes have gone up a level. St. Pat's have gone up a level with the Friday and Monday games. But in particular, from a St. Pat's point of view, there's been a brilliant evolution in how they play. I've always been critical of the backbone of St. Pat's, our possession, the nitty-gritty of the game. But they've shored that up an awful lot. And with the Rovers game on Friday night, I think they had 38% possession of the ball. That's not a St. Patrick's Athletics statistic. They've always been a possession-based club. But what Stephen has done now is they've decided we're going to try and win this game. It doesn't matter whether we have the ball or we don't have the ball, we're going to win this game of football. And long may it continue. Even the four goals against Dundalk on the Monday night were excellent. A lot of them were set pieces. One was a long ball in behind for Olesanya. He pulls it back for Aidan Keane on the edge of the box. There was a quick throw in for Ryan Sheridan's goal. And if you can score set pieces and not concede for them, and the off-the-cuff stuff, the quick throw-ins, it's got an awful lot better over the last 10 days at St. Pat's. Again, there is two sides to this. There is a little bit of Shamrock Rovers stalling, and that's why they've been caught. But Pats have done everything. Bows are doing everything they can to keep the pressure up. And I think from a Bows point of view, the late winner, the late equaliser, excuse me, against St. Pat's, in the, I think it was the 112th minute, and then they go on and win on penalties in the FAI Cup. They go and beat Galway in the last couple of minutes. That breeds confidence and a never-say-die attitude.

0: attitude. So I know Alan Reynolds after the game last night sort of said, we're not in a title race. The other two are, but we're not. They're bang in the middle of it.
1: Pat, are you allowed to agree with that? Or are you under strict instructions not to? Are Bohemians in the title race?
2: Oh, I tell you, I'm delighted with it, I have to be honest. We've secured European football again 2 years in a row, which is brilliant for the club.
1: And we're enjoying, yes, then?
2: We're enjoying it at the moment. We're going to enjoy it. Absolutely, we're going to enjoy it. Like we've, like I said,
3: the buzz is unreal.
2: And I think it probably, I think it goes forward or back. To be honest, I think it goes back to Balkany away in Europe where we nicked a leg and then went and won on penalties. I think that gave us huge momentum. I think the players had a real belief after that, and the players are enjoying it as well. Like Daly Mount last night was incredible. It was. I know there's been 40 or 50,000 in there for internationals, yeah. But it felt like last night the place was absolutely rocking. And like I said, everybody, I think players, staff, supporters, we're all just enjoying it now. We're up there, absolutely.
3: You're staying there now longer than, it's next May you'll be leaving.
2: Yeah, it's obviously a little bit disappointed, obviously, but look, we've seen that in Ireland so many times with building of stadiums or wherever else. So yeah, listen, it's one of them things. We just have to get on with it and manage it as best we can. There's a lot of people doing a lot of work on match night to make sure games get played because it's difficult, but we just have to keep doing that, roll up your sleeves and just make sure it works until we are out and the new stadium is built.
3: The new stadium will have what capacity?
2: I think it's about 8,000. I think it's 8,000. I think two stands and two terraces. The pitch will go, it'll flip around, it'll go the opposite way. Yeah, so be interesting to see it when it is finished. But it'll be brilliant. It'll be a brilliant home for Bows when it is finished.
1: So just to go back to this season, so Bows are title contenders.
2: Well, we're up there. I think we're the same points as the other two, are we? So
0: like trying to nail jelly to a wall, isn't it?
2: No. Listen, like I said, we've got to go for where we are. Absolutely, we're in that position. Like we I don't think many people would have thought or given us any chance of being in that position, but we are, and that's down to. I'm really particularly pleased for the manager and the staff. Mm-hmm. They took a lot of flack earlier in the season and they've stood up to be counted and they believed in what they were doing and they've carried that through and they're starting to get the rewards for that now, which is brilliant.
3: There's a headline appearing already. Bows for the double, says Fenlon. Can I ask about Shelburne? Because Shelburne had a crucial win at Dundalk last night, crucial in the sense that had they lost, they'd be on 36 points. And 34 points is currently in the playoff for relegation. But now with 39 points, they're only 2 points off fourth place as well.
2: Yeah, I was looking at it last night as the game was going on and the change in the league positions when goals were going in was like people were looking, we're in the playoff here and then all of a sudden, we could get to Europe here as well.
1: So it makes every week though.
2: It does, yeah, and it's good because there's no real dead rubbers till the end of the season. I suppose Sligo are the one that are cut adrift a little bit. Mm. Everyone else is scrapping away to make sure that they either stay in the league, they don't end up a playoff, or they even finish in fourth place with potential of a European place there. So yeah, it'll be a fantastic finish to the season.
3: It's hard for Sligo, Keith, in that they bring in a new manager a few games ago and they're already in trouble. And no more than you're talking about Tottenham or whatever, a manager needs time. But when you inherit a struggling squad who've lost a couple of their best players.
2: Yeah, I think Sligo is a difficult one for Sligo. There's so much investment coming into the game in Ireland in relation to ownership of clubs. Mm. And they're similar model to Bows that have still that membership. I'm not saying it's easier for us because it's difficult, but we've got that population in Dublin. Yeah. We've got brilliant commercial. We've got brilliant supporters. Where Sligo will probably find that a little bit more difficult. So it's a challenge for them. But it's a great football club. It's the one you don't really want to see go out of the league.
3: Absolutely,
2: and again, they've been down there and bounced back. So I hope, and if they do, hopefully starting tonight, they might push up the league a little bit. But look, they are a great club. And if they do go down, I'm sure they'll be buzzing aboard to get back up as quick as possible. A bit like Cork this year.
3: Yeah, Sligo playing St. Pat's tonight, which is why Pat is wishing Sligo all the best.
1: Just a quick word on Waterford as well, because obviously, very disappointed to lose out to Shamrock Rovers last night. Graeme Coughlin's interview was very interesting where he spoke about we're not even shopping in the same supermarket as Shamrock Rovers.
0: Yeah, he's brilliant. I love listening to Graeme. His first interview, I think he was St. Pat's against Inchicore and the reporter said good luck for the rest of the season and he just walked off and said we're going to need it. He's really deadpan, actually quite funny. Reminds me a little bit of Sean Dyche and the fact that he sets his bar really, really high. He empathises with you. It's hard. It's going to be difficult, but I expect you to meet the requirements and the standards required. his first interview when he came in, again, they got beat 4-0 or 4-1 by St. Pat's in his first game. But I liked everything I seen and I liked everything I heard about rolling up the sleeves, outworking the opposition, shutting Tom Lonergan up about not getting service into the box.

0: But I do think there was a real sliding doors moment here throughout the season when John Russell left for Shelbourne. Totally understand that on a human level. Totally understand that. Will Fitzgerald goes to Shamrock Rovers. Again, on a human level, I totally understand that. But those two decisions were not the best decision for Sligo Rovers. And was a Tom Lonergan got a an offer from Derry City. Waterford just batted it away straight away. Said, no, it's not the best thing for us. So we're not entertaining that whatsoever. And Waterford have obviously gone strength to strength. And that's not the reason, but... You know, if you're a Sligo player and you see Will Fitzgerald going out of the building and you see John Russell leaving the building, you're thinking, this is not looking good. And to be fair, they've always had an Owen Elding or somebody who pokes their head above the periphery and scores the goals and keeps them in the league. I'm not so sure Keane Kavanagh has the goals in him to keep Sligo in the league. And I think they're 11 points behind. It's going to be difficult. Although, it does look like a big, huge banana peel from a St. Pat's point of view, going away to Sligo on a Saturday night.
1: All right. Mind the bananas. Okay, we'll be back looking at the Premier League after these.
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1: So Aston Villa have beaten Spurs 3-2 in the Premier League. Spurs still without a win. We'll be going through the other games this afternoon in a moment. But the Women's Electricity League sees Athlone Town trying to take another step closer to the title. They're away to DLR Waves this afternoon. And watching for us will be Rob Catterson.
12: Yeah, we are here at the UCD Bowl for this SSE Electricity Women's Premier Division clash between DLR Waves and the champions at Lone Town. And as you said, Des, the champions can take another big step to retaining their Premier Division crown today. As it stands, they're 9 points clear with four games remaining. And while victory won't guarantee them the title today, it will give Lilyag's team the opportunity to put one hand on the league trophy. They do take on a DLR Waves side who sit 10th in the table, but they did push the champions when the side met back in March, only losing out to an own goal. But with Dana Sheriff and Alexis Strickland in brilliant form, you'd have to think there's every chance that a Lone Town will make it win number 16 for the season here today. And kickoff, Des, is about 5 minutes away at 3 o'clock.
13: We're going to go back to the Premier League. We'll be doing the
6: Premier League 3 o'clock in the moment, but we have to mention Brentford's brilliant start to the season continuing last night. They hammered Chelsea by 3-0. It also means Chelsea's winless run in the Premier League is now up to 3 matches. What a great start it's been again for Keith Andrews. Let's go to the games that are happening very shortly. So Arsenal, they've won their last 3 games all away from home in Brighton this afternoon. We will be hearing from Mikel Arteta in a moment, but just a reminder that last season the Brighton boss Fabian Hertzler was critical of Arsenal's approach and accused them of time wasting.
13: Yeah, I think what was last season was last season. I think it's very important that in football there are opinions, and I think opinions are very important, and I will definitely always share my opinion if I got asked. But in the end, I congratulate Arsenal for being deserved champions. They deserved it. Now is a new season. They started very impressive. They maybe the best team in England with their squad. They proved it also with the start of the season. And now it's our challenge to compete with them. It's our challenge to welcome them in our stadium with a special atmosphere, trying to focus and play our style of play. And then we also have a chance to win this game.
14: It's been one of the challenges of the schedule, and the team has responded so well. Playing with such a dominance, and doesn't really matter, we play at home or away, we want to be the same team and we want to cause the same kind of problems to the opposition. And we have managed to win the 3 games, and we've got the last one against our rate of opponents, as I said, against Brighton tomorrow, and we will try to do the same.
6: Well, we'll see what they do. Brighton against Arsenal happening very shortly. There for us is Alan Lewis.
15: Yes, the players have just come out onto the pitch. They're shaking hands as I speak. A fixture packed with early season intrigue and two teams, as you mentioned, in red hot form. The Gunners have picked up where they left off last year. They've won 7 out of 7 in all competitions, but they face a Brighton side in explosive form themselves. The Seagulls have scored 20 goals in their last 6 matches, including 3 in the comeback win against Manchester United on Wednesday night and 5 on the road at Coventry. Brighton make 3 changes from the side which thumped Coventry in the Premier League. Lewis Dunk, who's going to have to wait for his 300th Premier League appearance, he's out today, as is Vifa and Ruta. So in comes Stroik, Kadioglu and Shema Andres. Just 1 change for Arsenal from the side which beat Sunderland last weekend. Timber is in for Lewis Skelly, who drops to the bench.
1: All right, thanks for that. Now, we're going to talk about Newcastle and Hull now. Hull have made a fantastic start. 4 games and they've collected 8 points. And Matthias Jeisler, the Newcastle boss, has been very impressed with what he's seen from Hull City.
16: Yeah, huge respect to my colleague, because he's doing an incredible job. Clear identity. They know exactly what to do. They know exactly where their strengths are, and they try to deliver that on the pitch and hurt the oppositions then with their strength. And this is something we need to be aware. We need to take their strengths away and using in the best possible way their weaknesses. And then we're going to have a good result on Saturday.
1: Well, that's Matthias Jeisler. Shane Pinnington can resolve something for us here.
6: We're having a disagreement.
1: No, Shane, in terms of pronouncing the surname of the Newcastle manager. Oh, he's not there. Okay, well, we'll hear from Shane in just a moment. We have a slight issue there. We'll come back to it. But my point was, so Newcastle fans have a song, Joanne. Jeisler, I can boogie. As in, yes, sir, I can boogie.
6: Yes, your point was that's how you remember how you pronounce his surname. Yeah. But then I was saying surely it would be Jeisler.
1: But you see, yes. But that's very. The point of these songs is sometimes that you can you have fun with the song. Let's ask Shane Pinnington. Shane, so the pronunciation of the Newcastle manager, as in Yes or I can boogie. I heard them singing Yesla I can boogie. Or was it Yesla I can boogie?
17: Well, I think it was definitely Yesla I can boogie. Whether or not that quite works, because I think it is Yesla. Well, there you go. But why spoil a great jam, hey?
1: Yeah. Okay, well,
6: so
1: okay.
6: Basically, you're saying we're both right, but I heard I'm right.
1: Okay, yeah, that's all that matters. What's the team news, Jane?
17: Well, Everton boss has made, David Moyes has made 1 change from the side that drew 0-0 at Tottenham last weekend. And that is the first start since his return for Jack Grealish in the Premier League. He starts instead of Tariq George, who drops down to the bench. Whilst for Ipswich, well, Gary O'Neill has made 2 changes from their 2-1 win over Crystal Palace last time out. Christian Walton starts in goal, which is a bit of a surprise, instead of Kiel Sherpan. And then Abdul Watara comes in for Jacob Greaves. We've just kicked off here at

0: The Hildickinson Stadium. Hopefully you can hear me over the PA, and of course we're in the early stages and it's 0-0.
1: Another reporter battling with the PA. You have all my sympathy, Shane.
2: Absolutely. As for Everton, so they are facing the newly promoted Ipswich Town today. Here is their manager, David Moyes.

0: for raising their expectations because of the opposition. They've certainly got it wrong.
1: What is your assessment of Ipswich making a better fist of it than when they were in the Premier League last time? Does that stand in a good stead, really?
0: Well, they've only just started, so that'll be, have to wait and see. But overall, I think they've started the season pretty well, and they'll be pleased with where they are.
2: Pretty well. Well, Everton are taking on Ipswich. Here's Stephen Goldsmith.
3: Many had Hull City not just going down this season, but there was talk about a records low points total. Well, four games in, and they're just 3 points off that very total. It's not being widely observed, but this side less exited the Premier League the same time as Sunderland nearly 10 years ago, and they spent time together in League One. So their journey too has been eye-raising, though of course it's still very early in the season. Newcastle have been very much a mixed bag, looking great 1 minute and weak the next. Their bloody nose, given by Leeds midweek, is still sore, and a home match is always an opportunity for them to turn things round. Two changes from that game, both enforced. Gonzalez and Dedic are out. In come Willick and Stir. That means Miley will drop to fullback. Hull also make two changes. Harrington comes in for Mendy at the back, and Sauber Thomas starts for Stroud. That's your team news from St James's Park. Newcastle play Hull City.
4: Okay, thanks, Shane. We've got a goal straight away in the Championship of great import. It's Queen's Park Rangers 0, Preston 1, and Johnny Kenny. Wouldn't Sligo Rovers still love to have Johnny Kenny? That's great for him now, because that's a permanent move he had to Preston.
5: Yeah, it's brilliant for Johnny Kenny. The first minute of the game as well, away to QPR. Brilliant start for Preston, a team I actually like. One of my old teams I actually still look out for. There's very few of them, but it's great to see them doing well. And
4: Well, you say doing well, they're doing well today, but
5: it hasn't been great at all. But brilliant for Johnny Kenny. He's a player, when I seen him at in the Irish League, I thought there's a little bit about him, so it's great to see him scoring in the Championship.
2: Pat, it looks like we have an early goal already in the Premier League.
6: Early goal. We're talking about Hull having a great start to the season, but they've gone 1-0 down after 3 minutes. Joe Willock scored for Newcastle.
2: Yeah, and hopefully we'll be over to a reporter there in a couple of minutes' time to hear full details of that. So we've already got plenty of goals, and of course earlier on we saw five of them between Tottenham and Aston Villa. Yeah. Tottenham finally getting two goals but still losing.
4: Well, you'd imagine we might get plenty of goals in that Newcastle Hull game. Newcastle losing to Leeds 4-1 midweek.
6: Yeah, Leeds were good. As I watched the game, like, I thought Leeds were exceptional all parts of the game. They dominated Newcastle. It was probably typical Elland Road. The place was on wheels, and and they got into that run where you're thinking this could get nasty for Newcastle, and I think Leeds came off the pedal a little bit, but it was a really good performance. They've had a good start to the season as well, Leeds, because I think the manager was getting a little bit of flack last season, but they've started the season really, really well.
4: Newcastle ended up with an 18-year-old and a 20-year-old in the middle against the Leeds team that...
5: Yeah, it's difficult, Des.
4: It's high risk, isn't it?
5: I always worry when I see young lads going in and being thrown in the deep end, especially in the engine room. And if you've got a young lad next to a young lad in the engine room, you always fear the worst. But I think Newcastle on the whole, with the amount of players that they've lost, they've obviously lost Eddie Howe and his backroom staff also. So there's going to be an adjusting period. But he's already, Matthias Jessler, he's already got a better tune out of Johan Visa than Eddie Howe managed to. So I think there is green shoots there for Newcastle. I did worry about them, but I think a top half finish is the bare minimum for them this season.
4: It's tough on Newcastle in a way. They were promised, or they thought there was all of this money coming, and that doesn't appear to have been the case, selling Tonali and selling, albeit they were well compensated.
6: Yeah, look, I think I suppose the big plus for them is they got a trophy out of it, which they've been desperate for a long, long time. So they've had a bit of success on the back of it. Like you said, they've had to watch Isak go the previous year as well. So all the best players, and you'd imagine that's going to be the continuation of that, as they're developing players or bringing players through, that the big boys are going to come and take them. So it is difficult for them, but like I said, they've had that bit of success. They've lost the manager who brought them that success as well. So I'd agree with Keith. I think there's a little bit of a rebuild there, and they'll be okay this season.
2: I just want to go back, and I know I'm diverting from our 3 o'clock games, but Keith, when you were talking about the youngsters coming through, I mean, I don't know, is it just that it seems this way, but we seem to have an awful lot more younger players.

0: players and teenagers involved in high-level football, which brings me to what happened with JJ Gabriel and Manchester United this week, where, so I'm sure people can't have missed this, but in case you did, so this 15-year-old with Irish ties, technically eligible to play for the Republic of Ireland, the sort of up-and-coming young superstar for Manchester United, put in a request to be allowed to leave United, which seemed to have caught everybody by surprise. It turns out that yesterday United denied his request, and but there could still be a loophole that allows him to do so. There's been an awful lot of talk about this. A 15-year-old who obviously not even involved with the senior team, and yet all this talk about him and all these, there's talk that Barcelona want him, and that because he has this Irish passport that he may be able to go there and all sorts of things, but just even having all this spotlight on him, what do you make of the whole ordeal?
1: I thought it was all a bit mad, Joanne, to be honest with you. We shouldn't lose sight that we're talking about a 15-year-old boy here that hasn't played any sort of senior football just yet. And look, Pat would know an awful lot better than me. I spent a couple of months in Pat's under-17s, and I was obviously brought up in Blackburn's youth academy. I've seen thousands of young lads with an awful lot of ability, more ability than me, but then you come into the real world and there's women, there's drugs, there's an awful lot of hurdles that you still have to get over. And at 15, I'm not so sure you can look at any player in the world and go, he's going to be a success. And the fact that he's decided, I'm going to knock on the door and tell the manager, I think there's Real Madrid and Barcelona are interested. That's brilliant, but at 15, you've got it all to prove. And I'd imagine if I'd have knocked on Graham Souness's door at 15, he'd have probably said, who the hell are you? And told me to walk away. But look, I hope it works out for the young lad. But look, I did a chat for the FAI. Stephen McGuinness asked me to go out to Abbottstown probably a year ago, maybe 18 months, just because the amount of lads that were on the periphery of going to an English club, and he wanted to talk about contracts because mothers and fathers, you know, it's all new for them as well. So they wanted to learn the ropes, and a lot of them picked my brains. And the one question that repeatedly came up was, Keith, my son has an agent, he's 15 and he's this and he's that. And I'm going, he doesn't need an agent. There's no need to have an agent at that age. There really isn't. And my managers would always tell to me, I would have more respect for you if you knock on my door and talk to me. And I know at 15 it's an incredibly difficult thing to do, but I was over in England at the age of 15, so whenever I had to communicate with the manager, it was done face to face, and my social skills came on because of it. And a lot of these young lads will be listening to their agent, and their agents will be pulling the string. At 15, there really is no need for an agent.
2: Well, his father, JJ's father, is Joe O'Carroll, who League of Ireland people will vaguely remember. He played 14 games for St. Pat's. Reportedly changed JJ's name because it's a more marketable name. But Joe O'Carroll got 2 caps for Ireland in an extraordinary scenario. He left Arsenal with no games, played 8 games for Brighton. I have this in my head. 14 games for Barnet, 15 games for St. Patrick's Athletic, Forest Green Rovers 14 games, and then Enfield Tooting and like non-league at all. It was extraordinary. He got the 2 caps, and Joe O'Carroll is kind of leading JJ, and has left a couple of the London Academy clubs as well. And it's an agent or a parent, you know, when the parent is the agent. On the one hand, can you blame him if there's these huge financial offers coming in? And even though the son mightn't make it, it would nearly set them up for life.
3: Yeah. Listen, Keith's very much bang on the money there, because you know, even in here at the moment we similar situation, like there seems to be this a want before you're actually ready. Just go and play football. Like if you're gonna be whatever level of football you're gonna play at, you'll end up getting there, whether you're good enough. If he's gonna be like, you're talking about leaving Manchester United, by the way, it's not like you're leaving Scunthorpe or to go to Real Madrid. You're talking about leaving Manchester United. No disrespect to Scunthorpe, but It's crept into the game over the last period of time, and the kid's not knocking on the door to ask to leave. He's been told to do that. So it's disappointing, to be honest. Like I said, I went to England when I was very young as well. There's no agents involved in the game. But Keith is right. I've seen so many players with huge amount of ability, but don't get there.
2: You would have got money though if you had an agent, arguably. More money.
3: I don't know, as to be honest. I went at 1985, I think it was, and mine was a funny one because I went on trial to Chelsea for, and we played Tottenham in a South East County's game and we got beaten 10-1. And I scored and they told me to go home, ring me dad at home, get him over tomorrow, we want to sign you. And I thought, well, hell, is that okay? So they signed me. And at the time I was earning more money than my dad. Mm-hmm. When I signed the contract at Chelsea, but that was my dad did the deal, so it wasn't too bad. But it's not the money, it's everything that goes with it. We've seen so many young players get so much money and so much attention very early, and we've seen it with some of the Irish players and the pressure becomes on them here. It's just let them play, let them develop, and they'll get to the level. You're talking about making money. If he's going to be a real player, he'll make money anyway.
0: You say that, and yet he's probably looking at Lamine Yamal, was a star already by 16 years of age. Evan Ferguson, and this might be when you look at his injuries, and Lamine Yamal is now beginning to have injuries as well. So that's possibly a different debate about starting and getting that level of football so early. But Evan Ferguson was he 15 when he made, and that was over here, I suppose,
3: yeah,
0: and then when he
3: was
0: made
3: 14. Yeah, when
0: 14.
3: He played, yeah.
0: So there you go. So they'll be looking at that. He'll be looking at Max Dowman with Arsenal, getting the few little bits and pieces here and there.
1: Yeah, but Max he's been minded. I know he played in the Cup the other day, but Max doesn't play an awful lot of football in terms of Premier League stuff, so I'm sure he's thinking, I want to play more football. And for me, Joanne, there's only two reasons to leave a football club. If you're not happy, you leave, and if you feel there's no pathway into the first team. He's 15.
3: So he can't be
1: knocking on the door going, how am I not playing? You're 15, that's why you're not playing. I know the game is not as physical as it was, but putting lads out at 15, you can quickly find out you're in deep water and it can scar you for a while. So I just think it's crazy. If he's unhappy, fair enough, move on. But I really don't think that's the case. I think there's, you know, other things catching his eye that, like Pat says, he should be just getting his head down and training like his life depends on it.
2: Okay, yeah. we're going. Sorry, Pat, go on.
3: No, it's just the down moment. I don't know whether I heard this or is he too young at the moment to go out on loan? Is that the reason why he's? I don't know whether I heard that the other day. I know it was something.
2: Yes, when it's because his 16th birthday is coming next month, and he has signed a contract with Manchester United. If United agree to release him, family player and club must agree to release him. But from 16, it becomes a bit more of a tighter contract, and from 17, it's a full contract.
1: Yeah, and look, I get that young kids now will be looking, thinking, well, if Lamine Yamal can do it, Lamine Yamal is. You know, he's not the rule, he's the exception. So I wouldn't be knocking on Michael Carrick's door saying, I want to play because Lamine Yamal is playing at a young age.
2: But it looks like Joe is doing that, you know, the dad.
1: Yeah, well, look, it is what it is.
0: And again, we don't know this for definite, but this is just the...
3: Oh, well, yeah, for everybody's a different pathway. You can't, like that, because it works there doesn't mean it works for everybody. That's what I'm saying. It has to be, you know, you have to, like, at that age, of you should be enjoying football.
1: Yeah,
3: that's
1: exactly
3: where you should be, like, you know.
0: Let's get to what is happening at the moment on the pitch over in the Premier League. We'll go with Everton against Ipswich with Shane.
4: Well, it's Everton 1, Ipswich 0, and the perfect start for David Moyes' side here, courtesy of a really bizarre goal. It came from the left-hand side, Kiernan Dewsbury-Hall delivering a wicked cross into the box, but Walton could only punch to the edge of the box. Then James Tarkowski on the half volley delivered it with interest, and as he did, it struck Tierno Barry round about the penalty spot, wrong-footed the goalkeeper, and rolled into the right-hand bottom corner of the net. It's Everton 1, Ipswich 0.
2: All right, thanks for that, Shane. And a reminder earlier, Aston Villa were beat Spurs 3-2, and Newcastle are 2 up at least against Hull City. It looks like there's a VAR decision or something, but it's 2-0 at the moment for Newcastle against Hull City. Brighton 0, Arsenal latest score. And Joanne, remember before the programme we were talking about shirts, Brighton appear to have no sponsored name on their shirt, just a plain blue shirt. It looks great.
0: That's what we were actually talking about, and I know you do actually have. We were talking about the Bows jersey and how great it is. It does have, it's a retro jersey, and it has the sponsor, but it's in the top left corner, so it looks like they've no sponsor on it. But anyway, that's the background.
2: And Brighton could have, but it's just a plain blue shirt, and looks kind of cool there, doesn't it? Without the
0: it does actually,
5: it's
0: yeah.
5: Unusual colour for Brighton. It's
3: Stripes, aren't they? So I'm wondering, is it celebrating something or?
0: Yeah, it's clearly a retro one. We'll get to the bottom of that in a few minutes' time.
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9: The Brighton shirt against Arsenal today is commemorating their 125th anniversary kit. 1901, blue shirt and cream shorts. That's the background to that. Let's go and see how the golf is going. We're hoping Rory could hang in the BMW Championship. Let's go back to Greg Allen.
10: Yeah, he is hanging in. It's a very ho-hum sort of day. He's level par for the 13 holes he's played. He birdied the two par fives, which he really should birdie with his length off the tee. The fourth and the 12th, they're both well on in two. In fact, nothing more than a six iron into the greens in both of those par fives, and he has made birdies on both of them. But he also gave those back with those back-to-back bogeys on the 8th and 9th greens, a 4-footer on the 6th, on the 8th, I should say, and went over the back of the 9th. And it's all fairly ordinary by McIlroy standards, and yet he's only four strokes off the lead, and that's really because very few of the second round higher placed players are doing anything. And it's the rounds of 64 by Alejandro Del Rey, Johannes Veerman, which has them tied for the lead. They came from well down the leaderboard, posted those early scores of 64, and they've moved to 12 under par, and they're one stroke clear of the group on 11 under, which includes Christopher Reitan, who also shot a 64, Davis Bryant is on that mark of 11 under, as is the Spaniard Manuel Elvira, the brother of European Tour professional Nacho Elvira, who's been around for a long time. Manuel, the younger brother, just won off the lead on 11 under par. McIlroy, as I said, he is only four off the lead on 8 under, so there's still plenty of scope if he can just make a few birdies, and they're hard to come by outside of those two par fives, and he's in that group tied for 24th place at the moment on 8 under par, but as I said, only four off the lead. And also, very much still, I suppose you could say, to some degree in touch, although he himself doesn't feel he has a chance of winning, is Shane Lowry. He's five off the lead on 7 under par after a round of 69. So maybe tomorrow, maybe if he's not really got a chance to win, unless he can shoot a 62, which he did last week, of course, in Doombeg, he is still on five off the lead. He may well have a platform for a top 10 finish tomorrow. But after his round of 69 today, he sounded a little bit weary when he spoke to Dennis Kerwin.
11: Nothing to write home about, but a nice finish. Said to Dermogan in the last few, let's try and finish well to give ourselves a chance of a good score for a great week tomorrow. So yeah, obviously I have no chance of winning tomorrow, but I get a chance of a top 10 or something like that, you know, if I can go out and shoot something in the mid-60s.
12: And you know, you're only a couple of rolls of putts away from being right in the thick of a chain. Like, you know, as you say, very much a high finishes in your mind
11: and
12: now.
11: It's not that easy, but I do imagine the leaders will, some few people will shoot good scores this afternoon, but yeah, we'll see. We'll see how it goes. I'm not going to be getting too caught up in this afternoon. I'm going to go home and chill. I struggled out there today with energy levels, and yeah, just happy that I finished well.
12: You were well in your comfort zone though, and it wasn't easy. It was tricky with the swirling breezes there.
11: It was, yeah, it was tough. And you know, the way this golf course plays, you just, like, I go 5-5 on 11 and 12, you know, we're two holes, you're shooting good scores, you're looking to go 3-4, so you're dropping like a shot or two there, and then all of a sudden you're playing catch up on the way in. So that's just the way this course plays, you know. There is a good score out there, but it can also get you if you're not careful. So yeah,
10: that's Shane Lowry, 7 under par, 5 off the lead.

0: He'd certainly Ryder Cup points to play for. If he can get himself a top 10 finish tomorrow, that would be a significant boost, because there's plenty of those Ryder Cup points available at Wentworth. Five off the lead, Shane Lowry on 7-under. And Rory McIlroy has just rolled his birdie attempt on the 14th green, the par 3, within inches of the hole. He'll tap in that to remain at 8-under par, and that is four off the leaders, Alejandro Del Rey and Johannes Veerman.
1: All right, Greg, thanks for that. And now let's check in on the Premier League latest. First of all, we'll go to Newcastle against Hull and Stephen Goldsmith.
2: Yes, and Hull City are startled here. Newcastle received a lot of criticism midweek for the manner of that defeat at Leeds. Hull have received all sorts of praise for their defensive work, yet they found themselves 2-0 down after 6 minutes here. Joe Willock opened the scoring pretty much in the first minute. Nice little bit of interplay outside the box. He was played in, he took a touch and he finished. And then Hull City defence sort of parted like the Red Sea, really, as Harvey Barnes advanced. Lewis Hall made an overlapping run outside of him, got himself into the box. Barnes played him in. Hall finished comfortably into the bottom right-hand corner. Since then, really, Hull have barely touched the ball. Newcastle are not really, you know, on the front foot. I think they're just happy with what they've got, but they're kind of toying with them like a cat and a mouse here. And, the contrast in quality here is stark. Newcastle 2, Hull City 0.
1: A bit ominous for Hull. Thanks for that, Stephen. Alan Lewis is watching Brighton and Arsenal. Alan, we're loving the Brighton gear.
3: Yes, it's very nice, isn't it? Sort of like fancy, sort of the cream-coloured shorts, black socks. I mean, I don't think it's going to win any fashion awards, but it's different, isn't it? It's nice. It's quite nice. The game's pretty good as well. It's still Brighton 0, Arsenal 0. Brighton started really brightly, though. We've had 22 minutes. They pinned Arsenal inside their own half for the first 8 or 9 of those. Ferdi Kadioglu fired a shot over the crossbar. Babis Kostoulas with an effort across goal, saved by the fingertips of Raya. We've just had Arsenal first real chance of the game. Saka across for Calafiori at the far post, just couldn't get the power into the header to trouble the goalkeeper. But two teams in red hot form coming into this, but at the moment Brighton 0, Arsenal 0.
4: What about the women's Premier Division? DLR Waves against Athlone Town. Any early scores there, Rob?
5: Yeah, and we've had an early goal, Joanne, and it's gone to the champions. 23 minutes gone. It's DLRA Waves 0 at Lone Town 1. And the goal came on 20 minutes. Our corner, whipped in by Alexis Strickland, was only half cleared by the DLRA Waves defence. It fell to Emma Mooney, and she fired a left foot effort to the bottom right corner for her first goal of the season. We can't say it wasn't coming. It's been all one-way traffic in the previous 15 minutes. After 6 minutes, Sheriff, the top scorer this season for Athlone, was brilliantly denied by Osh Knight in the home goal. And Kerri-Anne Brown and Roisin Molloy both had chances, but they shot wide. But the goal, as we said, was coming. It came on 20 minutes, and it's a goal for the champions, which will win today. And as you believe, they've just doubled their lead. So it's looking as though they're going to move 12 points clear. And this time, it is Dana Sheriff with her 15th goal of the season. 24 minutes on the clock. Steeler Waves nil, the champions at Lone Town 2.
1: You're sitting in the middle of them, Rob, are you?
5: Well, it's not hard to be that close.
1: Good stuff. All right, thanks, Rob.
4: He's going to have a headache tonight. Two other games kicking off at 3 o'clock today in the Premier Division. No goals yet between Cork City and Waterford, or between Treaty United and Piemont United.
1: Just to confirm the Millreef Stakes earlier, and victory, it was indeed Nabati who won for Charlie Appleby and William Buick, beating Jolivet. And Nabati was 7-4, Jolivet 4-1.
4: We're going to be chatting hurling in just a moment.
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2: We're going to chat hurling in the next few minutes because it was largely overshadowed last week when Mary McAleese withdrew from her role in the integration committee and everything that followed that. But also what happened last week was the Hurling Expert Advisory Group released their proposed amendments to hurling rules, 24 of them, which are going to be trialled in the Fitzgibbon Cup league stage from mid-October. Now, we're going to be chatting with the head of hurling from the GAA, William Maher. Hopefully, we'll get a chance to talk to William about his role as well. But first of all, about these trial rules. And we're also joined by Shane McGraw. We'll be chatting with them in just a moment. But first of all, to give a rundown on these rules is Marty Marcy.
3: The proposals follow an extensive period of analysis, consultation and engagement across the game by the Hurling Expert Advisory Group. There are 24 proposed rule enhancements for trials to be held in the University Hurling Leagues in October. Amongst the key suggestions are that the hand passes be executed correctly, that the ball is released and struck with a clean and definitive action of the hand. Two hand passes in a row will not be allowed and will be deemed a technical foul. Puckouts by the goalkeeper will have to go beyond the 45-metre line. A 65-metre free will no longer be taken from an opponent's 65, but instead further back on the team's own 65-metre line. A sideline cut will be increased in value from 1 point to 2 points, while carrying the ball in the hand for a maximum of six consecutive steps will also be permitted. Line umpires will be empowered to act as assistant referees, each operating in one half of the pitch. The start of the game will be similar to Gaelic football, with just two players in the middle of the pitch and the other two midfielders located along the sideline. The Fitzgibbon University Hurling Leagues will be interesting and will start in mid-October. And so far, the initial reaction has been overall positive, with a desire for tweaks to the rules of the game rather than major surgery.
2: I'd say it's probably that the overreaction has been mixed, I would argue, with Marty on that one. We'll see what William and Shane have to say about that. William, of course, you were on part of the Hurling Advisory Group. So will you just tell us how you came to these suggestions?
4: Yeah, look, thanks a million, Joanne. It's great to be on. A lot of extensive research went into this as regards we met 22 focus groups, nearly 100 people as regards hurling stakeholders across officials, referees, intercounty players, media, club players, coaches and managers, parents and supporters. So it's a huge amount of kind of perspectives going in there. They shaped a survey, which was 8,500, which was a huge response. And again, think of the FRC. I think they had 7,200 responses. We had 8,500 on this. So just shows you the appetite for people to give feedback on hurling. So that's where it came from. We again analysed what came back, and again across the different stakeholders, hand pass was number one issue as regards what needed to be addressed across, again, referee inconsistencies, puck outs, steps not being enforced, slitters travelling too far, tackle not defined. So they're just a flavour of what did come back. But again, using the data, using the research that we got to shape, I suppose, the recommendations that came out last week.
2: You say data. What exactly do you mean by that outside of the surveys? Because obviously you referenced the FRC there, which was this sort of a beast of a movement, had a lot of resources pumped into it over a decent amount of time. They obviously had a number of sandbox games, which is what they call them, in local clubs and various things like that. Did you engage in any of that? And what do you mean by the data?
4: Yeah, the data would say we set up a games intelligence unit similar to the FRC, which give us a breakdown of all the stats and the data from games across the championship last year. Lee McCarthy, Joe McDonough, Christy Ring, Laurie Marr, and really going into all that information and again coming back with situations like how many puckouts in a game, how many hand passes, how many rooks, different, I suppose, measurements of information. So again, use the survey, use that to direct collect the questions, use the information then we had from our GUI as regards the Games Intelligence Unit run by Michael Mackay and Johnny Bradley, and put all that together as regards to analyse where we wanted to go and how we were going to

0: again, get to the point of 24 recommendations last week. So it's a very thorough process, and again, using data, using research, but also, I suppose, using the committee then as well and other stakeholders to get to the point we got to.
1: I'm very sorry if you heard a groan there, William, while you were chatting. That's because Brighton have just taken the lead against Arsenal. And Keith Tracy isn't too happy about that fact. We'll have more on that in just a moment. But so just to confirm, you haven't, the first these rules are going to be trialled in any way whatsoever is going to be in this league phase of the Fitzgibbon.
0: Yes, and that's in the middle of October. So we've got permission from the third level, Sir Benny Hurley's chair of that committee, to actually use this as a, and it's not a sandbox game as regards, it's a little bit different. These are trial games as regards, we won't be stopping and starting games. We won't be, the players and the managers are going to be briefed next week as regards on a meeting. We met some referees last week, we're meeting referees this week as well. So again, just to make sure everybody is filled in on these trial rules. And again, as you can see, there's a few things as regards that people just need clarification on around the rules, but I think they're fairly self-explanatory in a lot of ways as well. So looking forward to seeing actually what happens in these games and how players adjust and how coaches adjust to what we're proposing.
1: Shane McGrath, what are your overall thoughts on these? What stands out most for you?
2: I don't think hurling is broken the way football was broken, Joanne, in terms of, like, if you even talk to football people, they were nearly sick of going to football matches. Whereas I don't think, as a hurling person myself, I'm not sick of going to hurling matches. I'm loving the club championships here at the moment. We're getting great games all over the place. So, I think there's a few tweaks need to be made. I don't think the game is broken. If there was a few there, Joanne, that I would really be in favour of, I would say the Mayor Forna coming back. So, to explain to people, maybe you mightn't be okay with that, like that, someone would be allowed to get a message into the players, a member of the management team, that would be one specific person. I think that's a no-brainer to come back. I think it was taken away because, you know, somebody made a stupid mistake in Nolan Park one night. I don't think the rest of the organisation or the rest of the coaches or management teams should be keep getting punished for something that happened probably nearly over 10 years ago now. So I think the Mayor Forna coming back is good. I think players, puck out going outside the 45, I'm very interested to see how that goes from, first of all, how the goalies react, or even how coaches and structurally how you're going to set up your team for that. So to make people aware, I suppose the ball will have to travel outside the 45-metre line. I'd be very interested to see what way will the forwards, the inside forward line, set up for that. Will they just stand 43, 44 metres out and try and cut out that short one, and maybe we'll get long puck outs from that. I'm also in favour of the no consecutive hand passes, so one hand pass and the next one has to be a kind of a stick pass. So I think the way teams will adapt to that, Joanne, will be they'll do a hand pass, it'll either be a long strike, or I'd say we'll go back to, as we call it, the brick flick, the one-handed strike with the hurley. With the balls being, I suppose, not as heavy as they were, as everyone keeps saying, maybe moving the 65 back to the opposition 65, I think that'll be a good one. And the other one then is I'm really in favour of the as they're called, line umpire or linesmen, whatever you want to call them, that they are going to take a kind of a one side of the pitch each, Joanne, and that there will be almost like, there'll almost be like two referees on that side of the pitch, to say, in terms of the referee in the middle themselves, and with the lines person being in charge of that half, and then the other lines person in charge of the other half of the field. And when the referee comes to that half of the field, with the way the speed of the game and everything it is now, I think we can't keep asking the game to be reffed the same way it was 100 years ago, with one person in the middle, that it's never been faster, it's never been played by such athletes. So I think that'll be a good adjustment too. So they're the few, in my opinion, that I think will be good to see brought in anyway, Joanne.
1: Well, actually, can we get confirmation on that one then, William, in relation to the line umpires being able to provide assistance to referees? Are they allowed to alert them mid-game and have the referee alter mid-game and stop the game?
0: Yes, and that's, I suppose, the difference as regards to currently. We have a referee, so they'll be encouraged to wave the flag as regards and let everyone see it. If a foul takes place in play, and they can call the referee's attention during play to that. So I think that's a really, as Shane said, the athletes have changed, hurling has changed immeasurably, the ball is going a lot further. It's very difficult to get all the decisions right. So I think this is just we're trialing this to see, can we really kind of propose the team of officials in a more applied way, and making sure that, again, if a referee is 50 yards away or 40 yards away and doesn't see, and again, we spoke about the hand pass as regards as the number one issue, if there's not clear and definite striking action at one end of the field as regards, or if a referee is blindsided, the line umber can make the call there as well. So I'd just like to, I suppose, before we go any further, because these are trials, these are just, again, some will stand, some will fall. I think it's just really important that, again, everyone kind of is on board as regards replayers. We had a really good, we'll have a good meeting next week with them, but we met referees last week. Really positive meeting as regards around what these rules can do for refereeing. So I think it's their trials, and that's the way we have to look at it. Again, trials based on what people have said and where people want hurling to be and where to go. Just one other thing on the hand pass. 4 out of 10 passes now in hurling are stick, are hand passes. So we've moved into that realm as regards. It was a striking game previously, and people have said that they want this to return to a striking game with contests down the field. So we're hoping with the one consecutive hand pass and the strike, that will open up the play. That will open up, again, getting out of that ruck area and making it difficult for referees to make calls on tackles and hand passes. It's just seeing we get the ball at the other end of the field. So people have spoken as regards, this is what we're trialling, and just suppose we're just looking forward now to seeing what actually happens in those trial games.
1: Well, then maybe let us know. You say some will be kept, say, or and some will not. When you say that, what is the mechanism required in order for, if everybody says, yes, we like this one? Because obviously previously you'd have to have a congress or a special congress before they can, say, go to the national leagues. What is required for that?
0: Yeah, no, it's a really, really good point again, Joanne. We make recommendations as this group to the Standing Committee on Playing Rules to make that presentation to Congress to see can we get support on the recommendations that we decide are going forward. So it is the same process as regards that is there. We might make those recommendations post the games as regards to the Standing Committee on Playing Rules for presentation, I think on the 23rd of November, to the last meeting before the end of the year, to get it on the Congress agenda. So it's following process, following the precinct within the association, and we will be making recommendations as a group, I suppose, just to be very clear on that.
1: So that means that there's no chance they can be in for the national leagues then next year, because they'll already have started before Congress comes.
0: Yeah, that's a fair point.
1: Okay, so let's go back to a few of the other ones. So the first one that, just a point, Shane, on something that Shane said about the Mair Fhearna. I think it was a little more than just the Dublin selectors' intervention in that game against Kilkenny. There was
2: I think in fairness to him, he's one of the only people that ever caught a free that TJ Reid struck, so it was a fair going by him, though, at the time. Yeah.
1: Indeed it was. There were a few football at Mair Fhearna's that weren't too popular, I think, with the powers of B that may have had a little bit to do with that. William, just go back to the puck outs one. So just a reminder, so puck outs must travel at least 45 metres, and a minimum of 3 players from each team must remain between the 20 metre and 45 metre line for puck outs. So presumably once a puck out is struck, they can move. Is that correct? And in that case, is there a fear, and I presume this was talked about, that that's going to encourage maybe loads of people within the centre of the field get even more rucks than we have at the moment, which some people would argue is one of the biggest issues? Is there the fear also that it will, loads of people will retreat and you'll get huge defences?
0: Yeah, no, that is a consideration that we, I suppose, did speak through. We did want 3-on-3 up as regards, but to your point, if people are hanging on the 45-yard line until the ball is struck and then getting into the zone. But again, we decided to see what happens, see how this plays out in trial matches, see how and what coaches do come up with, because again, it's a trial rule, and it's something that people, again, have looked for. They're looking for more contests, they're looking for more long striking, they're looking for more long puck out, so this is potentially a way to do that. Again, we will find out what will happen and do we need to tweak our recommendations from the trial matches. So I suppose it is very much on the trial game, so looking forward to seeing what happens.
1: Shane and William, you can certainly come in on the back of this as well. When you hear William talking about not all of them but several of them, like say that the hand pass, that it has to be a clear and definite strike, and like things to do with the tackle, isn't there an argument to be made that if these things were actually enforced properly as they are in rule now, that there's no need to even have these?
2: Yeah, and that's what I was saying at the outset, John. Like, I don't think hurling is broken. Like, I just think a few tweaks need to be made. Like, there's 24 things there to be mentioned. Like, will all of them come in? No. Will half of them come in? Probably not, like. But it's just a few tweaks, like, and I suppose we're go back to try and help the refs, like. Like, the game, as I said, it's the fastest game in the world.

0: played in grass. Everyone knows that, but to understand, like, and even me as a player, even when I was involved in, like, say, I remember being involved in the 2014 All-Ireland final, and I genuinely thought hurling could never ever get faster as a player that day. And then I fast forward, and I'm lucky enough to be working with RT to do the radio, and I'm watching games now going, what we were doing even then that we thought would never get faster has gone to another level and another level because of the athletes playing it. So even to help the refs, I think from, and I sat in on one of the meetings with William and the lads in Thurles one of the days there, and the big thing was that we all said as players or pundits or former players or managers or anything was, how can we help the refs? Like, how can we possibly help the refs get these decisions right? So I go back to the one about that the lines people now can have more influence in it and actually be a second ref in that half of the field. Like, if we could take basketball and how many refs are involved in basketball, how many refs are involved in the NFL, all these professional sports where the game is not being played at a fraction of the speed that we're playing hurling at, and yet we're still asking one person to referee that. I think even to have that second referee now, Joanne, I think that'll be a major plus, that they can actually be a second referee, make those calls, put the flag up. Yeah, there might be a few decisions where controversial sideline or something, maybe because they're going to be focused on one half of the field and not up and down the whole sideline. But I'd forgo those, and I think most people would forgo those, to have a second referee with the authority and everything to help the referee in the middle make these calls. So I think that's what it's going to come down to, is the more people, the easier we can make it on the refs. Like small things, like, could we take away that the refs have to write down the score? Could someone else take that job on? You know, take as much of these little things away from the ref on the big day that they can just concentrate on actually reffing the game and not having to write stuff down and do all these little things. So that's my opinion on it. I think that's why the lines person being a second ref will definitely be a big plus to the game. Like,
1: yeah, and just coming in the back of that, that's something again that came out loud and clear through data. So, how can we support the referees to make better decisions? I think that's one part of it. Another piece in I suppose the overall of the project is the education on the actual rules and what they are. Like, there was a great disparity between the understanding of rules across the different stakeholders, what they were. I'll give one example as regards the puck out. That will now restart, whether it goes over the bar or wide, on the referee's whistle. And just to really have the referee controlling that, that lads and supporters, managers are not getting frustrated when someone gets off a quick puck out and then he's called back. You will be signalled that the referee is ready. He will blow the whistle, and from a free or from a point or a wide, as regards just taking all that, and that carries across a lot of the different rules as regards in the game. Just again, an educational campaign on what the actual rules are. I think even for, I know we were kind of overshadowed during the week as regards with this with our release of these rules, but I think it's just important that I suppose hurling is getting, I suppose, airtime now to really look at the game, to everybody to give their opinion and feedback on where we could make it better. I think Shane made a really good point at the very start. This is just tweaks. This is not, the game of hurling is not broken. We're just trying to make tweaks that can make it better. And again, make it, I suppose, easier for the referees to make the right decisions across games, because again, we've a fantastic inter-county group of referees. We've referees up and down the country doing Trojan work as regards. We're just trying to support them with these rules. And again, we had a really, really positive meeting with them last Wednesday night, fully bought in, fully engaged in what we're trying to do, and ultimately make their jobs easier and make the game more exciting.
2: Some of them are more than tweaks, though. I mean, I'd like to not be able to do more than one hand pass in a row. That's a major adjustment, as is 2 points for a sideline cut.
1: Yeah, no, take the point, but it's not like there's 24, I suppose, changes or trial rules there. Not all rules will come in. So depending on what will come in, yeah, things like that will fundamentally change it. But I suppose let's see what happens in the trials. Let's see if there's an increase in two-pointers as regards from sidelines, deciding games. Let's see what will happen with the puck out. Again, people are crying for more excitement, more contest, more long striking. So this potentially could give them that. And let's see what actually happens. But yeah, to your point, there is a lot in there. But I think it's just exciting as regards, just shows the depth and the thoroughness of the process that we've engaged in, that we have, I suppose, 24. We've distilled it down to 24. There was a lot more across the board. But I think, look, they're it's exciting for hurling people as regards to give their opinion. We'll be going back out to focus groups again post this, and let people, I suppose, give their opinion on what they thought as well.
2: Just before I go back to Shane for a little bit more,

0: Right, I should update you on the fact that Brighton have just gone 2-0 up against Arsenal. So, and Athlone Town are 3-0 up as well, but coming up to half-time, Brighton leading the champions and the Premier League leaders Arsenal by 2-0. Shane McGrath, I'm just wondering about, so you heard William say about the puck outs and having to wait for the referee's whistle and that that's going to be enforced. I think there'll be many people who will argue that that's going to slow down the game. In football, when what the FRC tried to do was speed everything up in terms of kickouts, but there'll be a strong argument by having to wait for the whistle that you're slowing it down.
1: Yeah, there probably will, yeah. But as you said, I think you will have to wait and see how these things play out. I just think it's going to be an absolute howl around at these Fitzgibbon League games, the amount of giving out that's going to go on from the sidelines, people watching the games, people trying to figure out why was that a free, and the players themselves trying to get their head around. So I think that's going to be brilliant to see. Like, things that are brought in even to help the ref, like, I mean, up and down the country, Joanne, there at the moment, I think the refs have never been getting as much respect in terms of any mountain back that's going on now. It's not going on as much. I'm involved myself with the team. If anybody roars that in at a ref now and it's brought up straight in front of the goals, I think that's a rule that has worked brilliantly for refs. The refs being in charge, I think another thing that could help the refs, in my opinion, Joanne, is we need to start paying these people more. I think just giving them a steak and a bowl of jelly and ice cream on the way home for themselves and their umpires, I think that day has to change. Like, I think if we want top level refs to be reffing at the top level, I think it has to be more of an incentive, and I think it has to be financial. That's my opinion on it. I think you'd find that if there was, that you'd find people putting more and more time into these things, giving more of a commitment to it, if there was a financial reward there for doing it. And I think that would be a no-brainer as well, to try and get our standard of refereeing up a bit as well, if that's what we wanted. To go back to what you're saying then, will it slow down the game a small bit? Maybe it will, but again, we'll have to see how it goes. We'll have to see how refs are going to referee that. I suppose the way it is now, Joanne, is if it goes wide, some refs just, you know, it's the puck out, they just allow the puck out to happen. Very, very clearly, like, you know, you got to talk to both goalies for the game, talk to both sets of managers, make it very, very clear that this second whistle will not go, or it won't happen until the referee blows the second whistle, basically, is what we're saying. Don't take the puck up before then. Everyone's aware of it. No more so than with the hand passes. If everyone's aware of it and it's taken charge of at the kind of start of the game, and the law is put down straight away, you might see players adapt. Players will adapt, Joanne. Players will adapt to where the game is being reffed. And if they see it that the hand passes are being called as throws, if they are throws, they'll adapt to that. And they'll adapt to all these things as well, as coaches will, as managers will. So to go back to your original question, will it slow down the game? It might slow it down, but wait till you see how players will adapt. Wait till you see structurally where they're set up. Wait till you see how they're using every inch of the pitch to either get out or sit back, or who they're playing and how they're going to change the way they're playing to this. Like, so as we said, there are only tweaks that have to be made. Will all these rules be brought in? No way they won't. But we'll have to see how they go on. And look, what I would say to people as well is, I was involved with UL there and Fitzgibbon myself the last couple of years. It has kind of maybe lost a bit of the glare or a bit of the glamour that was there from previous years. But for people now, if they're doing nothing there of a midweek, get down to your local college or go down to your local third level game and go down and watch it. And I think I'm really looking forward to going in and just watching these games. I'm not involved now this year myself, but I'm just looking forward to going in, watching it, see how they're playing out. I remember, Joanne, some people, to be honest, were giving out that there would be a two-pointer in football. But then when they seen it, and they seen it in Croke Park, and they seen the kind of Railway Cup games and these games going on, like, it's the best thing ever now in football is the two-pointer. E.g. what David Clifford is doing there at the moment in the club championship, one of many that we're seeing all around the country. So I think players will adapt, coaches will adapt to these things if they do come in. And that's the big thing here, Joanne, if they do come in.
0: He's doing everything in the club championship and in the inter-county championship, but that's a different thing. Just before we get to our half-times in the Premier League, and before we get to back to William, Shane, I just want your opinions on, because you talked about the two-pointer in football. The two-pointer in hurling would be for an uncontested, brilliant piece of skill, but an uncontested piece of skill from a sideline cut. That and the six steps, what are your thoughts?
1: Yeah, the sideline cut. Now, I don't know. I haven't scored too many sidelines myself, Joanne, in my career. I don't know how many people, if you went through it, how many people have scored sidelines in their career, particularly Inter-County Hurling Championship. I'd say it's not a huge amount of people, because they do get highlighted when they are scored. My tweak to that personally would be, if we're given 2 points for the sideline, that it needs to be outside the 45. I think that would be my tweak to that, because what you're going to say maybe is someone catches a ball, if three or four people hang on it from, they can't catch it again off the hurley over the bar, Peter Duggan-esque type score, that's still only 1 point. Whereas you can put a ball down uncontested, strike it off the ground, but it's the skill of striking off the ground. So the tweak I would make to that, if it was maybe, in my opinion, if they are to get a 2-pointer for it, it needs to be outside 45. That would be my one on the sideline, okay? The one on the 6 steps. I think the one on the 6 steps is brought in, and maybe William can back and can you can say if this is true or not. Maybe from talking to refs that it's just so hard to police the 4 steps. That are to just make, maybe the refs came back and said, we can't police the 4. Just make it 6 and we'll be able to police that a bit more. Now, what's going to happen with that, Joanne, might be is, right, it was at 4, people were nearly taking 8. If it goes to 6, will you be able to catch the ball in the 21 and just run the whole way down to the other end of the field without a free being given for you against steps? So I think the 6 steps thing, that could become 7 or 8 or 9 very handy. When it's nearly at 6 or 7 at the moment with the 4 steps. So I don't foresee that coming in. I think, and as I said, maybe this can be confirmed or not, I think the refs just are finding it too hard to police the 4 steps, Joanne. And well, I think maybe they said, make it 6 steps, we might be able to police it a bit better.
0: We will ask William for his thoughts on that, and we'll chat to him about his role as well in just a moment. Shane, I'm going to let you go. Thank you very much for your thoughts. We'll be chatting with William again in a moment, but there's lots to update us on from across the water.
2: We've hit half-time in the Premier League, so let's check on the games. First of all, the leaders, Arsenal against Brighton. Here's Alan Lewis.
3: Where is half-time? Brighton 2, Arsenal 0. Brighton deservedly in front at the break, and Arsenal's perfect start to the season very much under threat. The home side started the brighter with Kostoulas and Kadioglu going close before taking the lead just after the half-hour mark. Pascal Grosch with a beautifully curled effort that went in off the post. That's 3-3 for the Brighton skipper. Arsenal have barely troubled the keeper, and then just before half-time, Kostoulas picking the ball up 20-25 yards out from goal, given time and space to smash the ball into the bottom corner. It's shell-shocked Arsenal. It's Brighton 2, Arsenal 0.
2: Thanks for that, Alan. Let's check on the Everton-Ipswich game now with Shane Pinnington.
4: Where it's Everton 1, Ipswich 0, and the goal that separates the two sides. A real bizarre effort. It came on 11 minutes when Kiernan Dewsbury horse cross from the left was punched clear by Walton in the visitor's goal. Only as far as the edge of the box, where Tarkowski returned it on the half volley, and it simply struck his striking partner on the midriff, wrong-footed the goalkeeper, and rolled into the right-hand bottom corner of the net. Just after that, Barry missed a great chance to make it 2, heading wide of the left-hand post from Maitland-Niles cross from the right. But Ipswich are now at this one and look really dangerous on the counter-attack, particularly Abdou Fatou. His angle drive well pushed away by Pickford, and then an attempted lob from the edge of his own half well pushed away by the England goalkeeper too. So this game not done yet, and Everton with work to do if they want to keep their unbeaten start to the season here. But at half-time, it's Everton 1, Ipswich 0.
2: Thanks, Shane. We'll see how it goes in the second half. What about Newcastle against Hull? Stephen Goldsmith.
5: Yes, Newcastle lead by 2-0. A quick fire start really rattled Hull. Willigan Hall with goals inside the first 7 minutes, and they just opened up their visitors with ease on both occasions. And you did start to wonder at that point how bad it might get for Hull. Such was the dominance. Now, it should and could have been worse. It should have been 3-0 because Wissa had a penalty right at the end of half-time. So Lacazette, though, got down with a great reach to save it. The penalty itself was a weird one. Thomas falling to the ground and reaching his arm out and seemingly touch Murphy's foot slightly. I'll leave that to you all and to everybody else to have a debate about that. I don't think I've ever seen a penalty award like that before. Newcastle canted through that opening half in all honesty with little sign of response by the Tigers. Routine stuff so far. Newcastle 2, Hull City 0.
2: OK, thanks for that, Stephen. Now let's check on Athlone's progress in the Women's Premier Division. They're playing DLR Waves. Let's go to Rob Catterson.
6: Yeah, and it's half-time Des at the UCD ball, and unsurprisingly, it is the champions at Lone Town who are leading by 3-0. After a number of early chances, they broke the deadlock on 20 minutes. Alexis Strickland's corner was only half cleared, and it fell to Emma Mooney, the centre half, who fired home to the bottom right corner for her first goal of the season. Dana Sheriff has been one of the stars of the season for the champions, and she made it 2-0 in 24 minutes when she latched on to a rebound. Kerry Ann Brown's shot was saved, and Sheriff was on hand to poke home. And 60 seconds later, she made it 16 goals for the season when she teamed up with Maddie Gibson to fire home to the bottom left corner. The closest the home side have come to scoring came in 43 minutes when Michelle Michelle Doonan's effort came off the left-hand post. But other than that, the

0: Athlone defence haven't much to worry about. As we said, a win puts them 12 points clear at the top of the table, and from what we've seen so far, they're potentially on course for their biggest win of the season to date. Half time at the UCD Bowl, Dealer Waves 0, Athlone Town 3.
1: Thanks, Rob. In Scotland, in the Premier League, it's Dundee 2, Motherwell 1, Hibs 0, Aberdeen 1, St Mirren 0, Dundee 3, and St Johnstone 0, Falkirk 0. Let's check back on the golf. Greg Allen watching the PGA Championship. Rory's making chances, Greg.
2: Yeah, but he's not really taking them. He's actually missed two putts from inside 6 feet in this round, and just one about 5 minutes ago on the 16th green. And it was a fairly unconvincing waft of the putter at the ball as well. Ball didn't touch the hole, as it did similarly on the 8th green, where he made bogey from about 4.5 feet. So if he had holed just those two straightforward enough, like by his standards, putts, he'd only be two off the lead. To his advantage is the fact that at the top of the leaderboard, it was 12 under at the end of the second round. And at this point, deep into the third round, it's still only 12 under. So he's right in contention. Very much a case that if he can fire in a few more cylinders tomorrow, he may well have a chance of winning. Top of the leaderboard, the Spaniard Alejandro Del Rey on 12 under. The American Juanes Vierman also on 12 under. And they've both shot rounds of 64, while Manuel Elvira of Spain has joined them on 12 under. And he's got five holes to play. And then comes a group on 11 under par, tied for fourth place, which includes the Sirius Ryder Cup hopeful, we think, Christopher Wrighthead, one of the most improved players on the DP World Tour this season. He also plays on the PGA Tour, so he's on 11 under par, the Norwegian. And then you have to go back, obviously, to a tie for 17th place to find McIlroy. So while that sounds like there's a lot of players between him and where the top of the leaderboard is, he is only four off the lead. He just needs to hopefully birdie the last two holes, which are both par fives, and he's hit a very good drive down 17, and he can reach the green there on 17 and 2. That is a very reachable par five from where he is, but for most of the field, it's a very difficult par 5, but that drive by McIlroy puts him in position to possibly make birdie there. And he might need it just to get something going, and maybe an under par round in progress. We don't know yet, but at the moment he's only level par for the 16 holes he's played, but only 4 off the lead. Shane Lowry, 5 off the lead on 7 under after a fine earlier round of 69. Top of the leaderboard, that trio of Del Rey, Vierman and Elvira. In fact, at the moment it's only Del Rey and Vierman, because Elvira has just dropped a shot. So Alejandro Del Rey and Johannes Vierman tied for the lead on 12 under, McIlroy 4 behind.
1: And still right in it. Okay, thanks, Greg. Earlier in the championship, Jack Moylan, the Dubliner, scored twice for Cardiff City in their 3-1 win at Charlton. Currently, West Ham are a point ahead of the top of the table after a 2-2 draw at Millwall. But Johnny Kenny has scored twice for his new club, Preston, at Queen's Park Rangers. Back with William Mara and the lads on the half times in the Premier League after the break.
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5: Is fúinne atá sé leictreachas a úsáid ar bhealach níos cliste agus níos cliste. 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

0: rule tries that are going to be coming in for the Fitzgibbon Cup league stage from mid-October. I want to chat to you about your role as head of hurling in a moment, but just to pick up on the point that Shane was making about the proposal for six steps to come in. Shane suggested it's because referees said to you that it's very hard to police the four steps. I wonder, is it that some people may have suggested that they're all taking six steps anyway? What was the reasoning behind it?
1: Well, I suppose one of the reasons was, it is difficult for referees to capture four steps. That's number one. They're counting a lot of other things as well, and looking at a lot of other things. I think that the big reason was we're trying to alleviate players to go around the ruck and to make sure that they're not at that contact area as regards, or they're not hitting a ruck or a person on four steps, and then it's leading to try to offload the ball, which is called resulting in a poorly executed hand pass or a throw. And we're just trying to see, can we get players to go around the ruck, I suppose, is the overriding reason for it.
0: Okay, we'll see how that one goes in all the trials as well. But seeing we have you here, and I realise this, probably don't have time for a full lengthy conversation on this at the moment, but so you're a year and a half, by my reckoning, into your role, the first ever head of hurling. So we haven't had one of these before. Your remit is enormously vast, and there is a lot to be done. When you were brought in, it was due to your kind of background in strategy. What is the update on the strategy that you've been putting in place for this?
1: Yeah, well, we are working towards, I suppose, implementing a full strategy across the game, with the game has been looked after, as we've spoken about previously, as regards the HEAG, the Hurling Expert Advisory Group, the Hurling Development Committee, which meet every two or three weeks, as regards are, I suppose, active in trying to establish baselines across the county and where hurling is played, and I suppose ultimately where it's not. We're working towards that. We've had 45 clubs in the last year, which is fantastic. One of the major areas around the strategic growth of the game is we've 1,600 clubs nationally, approx, and 710 play hurling. So that's the gap where we're really going after as regards and really trying to work towards. We'll have 45 more clubs by the end of this year as well, so that will bring that total to 90. And we are, again, closing the gap slowly. That is literally giving young members of the GAA in clubs where there's not access to hurling through nurseries, through Go Games, and trying to build it out from there. So clubs have been, our counties and provinces have been very supportive in what we're doing as regards previously on that particular pillar of a strategy. And we're making great inroads on that. Something else, I suppose, that really kind of the first time ever was government funding, and government were very, I suppose, supportive in the level of funding they gave ourselves and Camogie for the development of the game. And again, building out more clubs, very much central to that, providing more games being a second pillar as regards. And if you don't have games to play hurling, it's very difficult to play it, because it's not part of, again, in non-traditional areas it's not played. So increasing the amount of games is another metric we're trying to work towards. Increasing coaching is the third pillar, and trying to, again, people are very slow to put their hand up in areas of non-traditional as regards to hurling. Oh, I've never played the game, I don't know. And we've mystified the game as regards that it's a simple game as regards, and that's what we're trying to develop through coaching and coach education, coach development, to allow parents, mentors, the opportunity to show their young child, boy or girl, to hold a hurley, how to swing it, and again, with games and with supported in clubs, they're the three main things. So sorry if I went on there a bit, but that's a whistle stop on what I've done for the last year and a half.
0: There is a lot. The funding is 750,000 from the government, is that correct?
1: That's correct, yeah.
0: When that was mentioned, we were having a little chat about it during the summer. Donal O'Cusack referred to that as an absolute pittance and almost an insult, given the amount of work that you have to do. How can you use... Do you have access to all 750,000, first of all, for your...
1: No, that's with Camogie. So that was central to the support from the government, that we work with Camogie. I have weekly calls and meet very regularly with Karen, the CEO, and Camogie. And again, trying to develop dual initiatives across the country, across those three pieces that I mentioned there, clubs, games, and coaching. And so that's, again, yes, you'd always like more, but at the same time, that's the first time ever specifically the government have funded hurling. And it was very much on the back of an application that we led through hurling development. Well, it's a positive, it's a step in the right direction, but yeah, you can always do it more.
0: Well, presumably you'll need more in order to achieve, it is such a massive role you have.
1: Yeah, no.

0: Absolutely, and I think it's but it's amazing as regards the levels of goodwill throughout the country, the amount of people that, again, just want to experience it or want their children to experience the game. And that's what kind of nourishes me as regards in what I'm doing all the time as regards, you think, again, it is so vast, it is so big, you're working across such a big geographic area, counties, clubs, but at the same time, it's very rewarding when, as I said to you before, if we got 90 clubs by the end of this year, that's huge progress, because I was up in Macneen GA Club last Monday night, Belcoo, which is in Fermanagh, Black Lion, Shannon Gales, who are in Black Lion, coming together to play hurling together. 60, you know, 70 little boys and girls playing hurling on a pitch overlooking Loch Macneen, and going back down the road afterwards going, okay, that was never there before. Those children never had access to that, but their communities came together with support from ourselves to actually go do it and buy gear to get them off the road. So on the road. So look, they're the things that do keep you going. It's a vast role, yes, but at the same time, very enjoyable. And again, we are getting wins across the board. And I suppose to give people that flavour of what we're doing, the strategy we're working towards, and the successes we've had.
1: Can I just ask you though, like, getting the new clubs and getting the new teams, that's a huge achievement. How do you keep them going? It's one thing to get them started, but is keeping them going the biggest challenge?
0: It is a really big challenge, and again, you're moving into, I suppose, the segmentation of counties and the segmentation of hurling within those areas. As regards, you have obviously your top 10 or 12 teams, which are Liam McCarty and trying to get up from Joe McDonough. You have the middle counties, which are so important as regards clubs within those areas, and trying to keep them at the level that they're at as regards, because we have a tendency in hurling to look through the health of the game through the lens of the intercounty senior team and how they're doing. It's development that we're trying to, I suppose, really drive within counties, and what we're doing will not be seen for years to come as regards like the work of gone into counties like Kildare and Laois winning the McDonagh last year, and the counties like Derry winning the Christie Ring. Like there is green shoots across the board, but at the same time, this is a much longer term play. It's about building a base of players within these counties. Clubs are one part of that, yes, but at the same time, just again, it's participation asking a lot of counties as regards, and just trying to really go after that and increase the amount of players that we have, because you look at it in comparison to the strong counties, and there's an argument at the moment that the stronger counties are going away from the other counties. That it's probably true in a lot of instances as regards, because the amount of hurling and the hurling activity in those counties is multiples of the other counties. So I think it's about building out that base, and we are working towards that actively to actually make sure that we have more senior teams in the future and more, I suppose, middle tier town counties, making sure that they're either coming up or on the way to coming up with bigger numbers of children and players playing the game.
1: William, you've already given us so much of your time. There are loads of things I'd love to delve into deeper with you, maybe another time, but thank you so much for coming on this afternoon.
0: No, thanks a million.
2: All right, thanks, William. Just before we leave hurling, just want to say a lot of people around the country would know a stalwart of Dublin hurling, PJ Holden, one of the best known Dublin hurling people around the country. Huge character and personality. He played for years for Dublin Hurlers, along with his brothers Vinnie and Mick Holden. Mick, of course, winning an All-Ireland football medal with Dublin in the 80s, and PJ's nephews Paul and Mark Shute on the last Dublin team to win a Leinster title under Anthony Daly. His cousins in Kilkenny, the Fenleys, Brian Hogan. He was a pure hurling man. He had a tolerance for football, but like a lot of them. But he's one of the most fun people you could meet in any match setting, and to his wife and family, we send our sincere sympathy. Or yesterday, Gurau Anam. Now then, let's move on to the Premier League. And before we do, Greg, Rory hasn't gone away.
3: Hasn't. He's just birdied the 17th. That drive down 17 was the key. It's a sharp dogleg. It's a 600-yard par 5, and you have to get to the corner of the dogleg, which is at around 300 yards. Not everybody's able to control the trajectory of the bounce that you get, because it's a cambered fairway, and it really was a perfect drive. Set up a really good opportunity to make birdie, and he's just holed from 7 feet. That's the longest putt he's holed today. The putter has just been a bit cold. The rest has been so-so. McIlroy has very high standards. He's 1 under for the day, and that has moved him to 9 under par for the PGA Championship. And one of the things, the features of the day is those three rounds of 64 by three of the top men on the leaderboard. Alejandro Del Rey and Johannes Veerman shot 64 coming out of the pack, and they are the joint leaders on 12 under par alongside Manuel Elvira.

0: who has just birdied the 15th to get to 12 under. And overnight, the mark was 12 under, and it still is. And because of that, McIlroy finds himself still very much in contention, even though it's been pretty average by his standards today. 1 under for his round, but McIlroy 9 under par, and he's now playing the 18th, which is a very short par 5 by, you know, Wentworth standards, and gives him a chance of a birdie there. If he can get a drive away, probably no more than the 3 wood off the tee there for McIlroy to have a chance of making birdie on the last, and that would get him in on 10 under par, and that would, I think, be enough to get him a chance of winning tomorrow. And Shane Lowry, as we've been saying earlier, around a 69, 7 under par, and only 5 off the lead. And Alejandro Del Rey, Johannes Veerman, Manuel Elvira holding that lead mark of 12 under. McIlroy, though, only 3 behind with 1 to play.
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8: And you're welcome back. So, Aston Villa beating Spurs 3-2 in the early kickoffs. Just making the point here, Harry Kane, who they could dearly do with. Harry Kane last night scored his 100th Bundesliga goal for Bayern Munich in 97 matches. An incredible record. As we speak, Brighton and Arsenal. I was about to ask Keith and Pat, what do Arsenal need to do to get back into the game? They were 2-0 down. It's 3-0, Keith.
9: Yeah, I'm getting down and saying a Hail Mary at the minute, Des, because David Raya has ran out to the referee. He's asking for some sort of VAR intervention here. I haven't seen a replay of the third goal, but look, whether or not this is allowed from a Brighton point of view, Arsenal have been second best for 56 minutes. I really did think at half time Arteta might ring the changes, because Saka, Zolis, even David Raya in the Arsenal goal, everybody seems to be a little bit off the pace at the minute. Declan Rice has been non-existent in the middle. Bruno Guimaraes has been non-existent. And Pat just said to me that he's never seen Arsenal as flaky at the back. I totally agree, but I do think we've got to give Brighton an awful lot of credit. I think Brighton have gone past the, you know, this is plucky old Brighton. Yeah. Brighton are a very serious Premier League team these days, and they're making a good example of Arsenal here, really putting them to the sword.
8: Let's go to Alan Lewis at the game and hear the atmosphere. These shirts are suiting them, Alan.
10: They're going to wear them every week, I would imagine. Yeah, Brighton 3, Arsenal 0. Chema Andres with a header at the far post from a corner from the near side. Brighton coming out of the blocks in this game really well. Costuas and Gross with goals in the first half, and Chema Andres has just made it 3-0. And that's 23 goals in their last 7 games for Brighton and Hove Albion. Arsenal, I have to say, haven't looked at the races at all. But here's a chance for Brighton. It goes down. Is that going to be a penalty? No, says the referee. They're going to have a look at that VAR. Costulas going down in the penalty area, but Brighton have been rock solid at the back, and they lead this game by 3 goals to 0.
8: That's incredible, isn't it, Pat?

0: I mean,
1: they've been brilliant as they have. Like what they've done, they've got after, right after Arsenal from early in the game and right high up the pitch. They've pressed them. I said to Keith as well, they've left a little bit in every challenge as well. Yeah, they have left a bit on. You know, you get there quickly and you can't get a ball, but you make sure you know he's getting connection. But they've been different class all round. They were brilliant during the week against Manchester United as well, and they've been brilliant here, and they're well worth the lead at the moment. Just watching the replay of that penalty, I think he gets a bit of the ball force, doesn't he, before he takes his leg. But
0: it's interesting because people are starting to say, oh no, we misjudged Arsenal. They are the quality team, and they are, because they've started the season so well. But today, they look very vulnerable, Keith.
2: Yeah, they do. I would be highlighting the two centre-halves for the first two goals. Pascal's gross. His goal is absolutely beautiful, but he gets an awful lot of time on the edge of the 18-yard box, Des. And if you're going to give a Premier League player with the class of Pascal Gross, a German international, time and space on the edge of the 18-yard box, he's going to punish you. And what I really liked about his finish, the position he was in, generally you would whip it towards the far post. He sort of gives David Royds the eyes, and he uses Calafiori as a target just to whip him around, whip the ball around him to the near post. It was excellent, but I think the main thing here is anybody watching this game will be thinking Brighton's press has been absolutely outstanding, getting after Arsenal, leaving little bits on them. Maybe that's the blueprint moving forward. Give Arsenal a right good rattle, get after them. And they've looked rattled from the opening whistle, Des, and they haven't really recovered, to be honest.
0: Well, other teams will be taking note. This would put Brighton in third place as things stand. Three wins and a draw from their five games. Given that they lose some of their best players every summer, it's extraordinary. Yeah,
1: but they bring in some talented players as well, don't they? Yeah. They have that conveyor belt. They do lose players regularly, but they bring in, they've lost managers as well, and they've brought in managers to replace them. So the model is really good, but they've been excellent. They, as Keith said, they're a proper team. Like we still probably think of that Brighton coming up, but they've been around a bit now, and they're improving every season.
0: Newcastle recovering from that 4-1 defeat to Leeds at the weekend. They're playing Hull this afternoon. Latest on that from Stephen Goldsmith.
3: Yes, they're still lead by 2-0. We've had a couple of chances in this half, one at each end. Sven Botman with a header for Newcastle that straight into the arms of Salaka. Should have done better, really. And Bellumi for Hull with a decent chance at the other end. He put that over the bar. He's been the one bright spark for Hull today. He's a really tidy footballer, and he stood out. They have had some possession in the last 5 minutes or so, Hull, but not really getting anywhere fast with it. They've not been very good today at all. They've been way off it. It's still Newcastle 2, Hull City 0.
0: And Everton still leading Ipswich by a goal to nil. At the golf, Greg was telling us Rory McIlroy playing the last, and a birdie will put him right in the mix. How's it going there, Greg?
4: Eagle would be better, wouldn't it? And he has actually hit his shot of the day by a country mile, a 5-iron from 231 yards, a pretty much perfect drive with a 3-wood off the tee. You can't really hit driver off the tee on 18 with McIlroy's power, because it'll reach a water hazard across the fairway. So a 3-wood to 231 from where the pin is. He has to go over the little stream that is in front of the green, and it was the most perfectly lasered iron shot, and it has rolled up to within 2 feet of the hole, and that will be a 2-foot eagle putt for McIlroy, which would take him to 11 under par, which would be just one stroke off the lead. And barring an unforeseen rush of birdies by other players ahead of him, it looks as though he's certainly going to be in position tomorrow to challenge for a second PGA title at Wentworth. And that really has been come after a round which didn't promise all that much. There were the back-to-back bogeys on the 8th and 9th. There were three birdies, all on par 5s. And now it looks like he's going to cover the par 5s and 5 under par for the day to rescue what has otherwise been an ordinary ball striking, an ordinary putting round. But that was a wonderful stroke of genius by Rory McIlroy. 5-iron to 2 feet. That putt for eagle would put him within one of the lead, currently 9 under. And incidentally, as I've been saying, Shane Lowry with a 69 has shot himself into a position of 7 under par. But that eagle putt, should it go in, would be a round of 69 for McIlroy, all to come, and that would take him within one stroke off the leaders, Del Rey, Veerman and Elvira.
0: You've got to put him away, Greg, haven't you, when you're ahead of him?
4: Well, you know, It really has been an out of sorts looking McIlroy for most of the round, but always lurking beneath that is the genius that is within, and at that talent level was just on show there. And he has rescued an otherwise ordinary round with what looks like being a tap-in eagle for a round of 69. And I didn't see a round in the 60s coming when he was level par after 16, having missed a short putt on the 16th green. So it looks like McIlroy is firing on some cylinders at least to give himself a chance tomorrow.
5: Okay, let's get back to what's happening in the Premier League. Everton against Ipswich. How's the second half been, Shane?
6: Well, it's Everton 1, Ipswich 0, but the home side 4. They just scored a second goal in this game because Akinnon Dewsbury Hall left-footed in-swinging corner was met at the near post by Tierno Barry's header. It made its way into the back of the net. Everybody thought Everton had doubled their lead, but the referee, after a fairly lengthy process, was shown to his screen by Andrew Kitchen, the VAR ref, and after watching the decision on the screen, the referee, Stuart Atwell, decided that Brennan Johnson, who was just standing just in front of the goalkeeper, was pairing his vision as he went to try and get to the ball. Therefore, the goal was chalked out. I have to say, they look pretty soft from where I've seen it. But Everton coming forward, looking for a second goal now. There's another opportunity for Johnson. Goes to beg him with a chance that whistles past the right-hand post. But Everton do need the second goal in this game to kill this one off, because Ipswich still look lively on the counter-attack here. It's Ipswich 1, plus Everton 1, Ipswich 0, rather.
5: Well, we'll see if you're right. In the meantime, we'll go to what's happening in the Women's Premier Division. DLR Waves against Athlone Town. It's been all pretty one way so far, Rob.
7: It has, Joanna, and the Athlone drum is still very much in sound, because with 62 minutes gone, the champions are leading by 3-0. It's been an uneventful second half so far, and the best chance actually went to the home side. Amber Cosgrave's corner causing problems on 61 minutes, but Athlone managed to clear their lines. At the other end, Alexis Strickland, who's bidding to score in her fifth consecutive game, has looked lively on the left-hand side. And Dana Sheriff, who of course has got the 2 goals already, she hasn't really been given a chance to complete the hat-trick, but in saying that, Strickland has just proved to produce a brilliant save from the homekeeper. That's the best chance we've had so far, but as it stands, Athlone are still leading 3-0.
0: Okay, stop playing the drum while you're reporting, Rob. In golf, third day action underway on the PGA Tour's Biltmore Championship in North Carolina. Seamus Power, who's tied sixth at the halfway stage, remains 9 under par after 6 holes, level par for the day, but now down in a tie for 19th place, 1 birdie and 1 bogey on his card. The lead is held by the Americans Neil Shipley and Ben Coles on 16 under par after 6 holes, 1 under for their rounds.
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0: Now to rugby, and on Sunday Sport tomorrow afternoon, we'll have coverage of the Irish women's game against the USA at Talla Stadium. Ireland, of course, defeated the USA when the sides last met in the WXV back in 2024 in Canada. Irish centre Aoife Dalton looking forward to getting back involved with the team.
13: Yeah, it's really exciting to be back in with all the girls and stuff and carry on with an upward trajectory. Obviously, nothing's ever linear, so like there will be ups and downs. But yeah, no, we're really excited to be back in, especially with USA this weekend. It's different. Like we wouldn't really come across them at all. So to have a tournament like this and five more games is just really exciting.
14: Yeah, it's a couple of years since you last played the USA. It was in the WXV over in Canada. How much have you changed as a team since then? Because at the time it seemed like you were very much in the early stages of your upward trajectory.
13: Yeah, definitely. I think that was such a memorable trip for us. It was started off with the win against New Zealand, and then everyone was just full of confidence. And I think like that was nearly 2 years ago.

0: now, and we've just really just tried to develop our game, and especially our depth within the squad. Like, you look at it now compared to then, it's very different. We've a lot of the same girls now playing and stuff, but just in terms of the amount of caps we have under our belt now, and just depth in across all positions, I think is something we've really built and just pushed on our game a bit.
1: How have the Interpros prepared you for this? It was the first time in a couple of years we've seen, you know, a lot of the frontline internationals being made available for it.
0: Yeah, it was really exciting. It's great to be back at Leinster. I missed it now the last few years, but it was good. It flew by, like, it was only the four games, and it's competitive. It's funny playing against, like, the girls you train with every day, but we're well used to it with the Celtic Challenge now as well. So it was really exciting, and straight into camp then, so flat out.
1: This is obviously a five-game block, three at home, two away, four of those in the part of the WXV Global Series. Is the goal ultimately five wins in this to just keep that ball rolling from the Six Nations?
0: Yeah, definitely. Of course, we'll target five wins, and every opposition we play now is different. I know we have two against South Africa, so the three teams, like, it is different in terms of Six Nations. It's teams we wouldn't have played before, but we're just going to go out and focus on getting our game out there. And yeah, hopefully if we can put a performance out, the results will take care of themselves.
2: That's Aoife Dalton speaking with Neil Tracy this week. Fiona Coughlin is with us. Hi, Fiona.
3: Hi, Joanne. How's things?
2: Good, thank you.
3: Hi, Des.
2: So Scott Beamont has been talking very positively this week and talking about Ireland having to play like favourites. How do you feel Ireland are positioned at the moment?
3: Yeah, I think they should be favourites going into this game based on the experience within the squad, the number of caps that they've developed, as Aoife Dalton had said, over the last number of years. He's also using this tournament, and he said he's going to drip feed some new faces in, and we're seeing that at the weekend with Jemima Verling-Adams in there. But he's putting her in a position to succeed with such experience around her in that pack. So I think we're going to see that throughout the whole series. I think we're going to see new faces. Well, I hope we will, because I think we still need to develop more depth, particularly in certain positions. So hopefully people who shone in the Interpros will get an opportunity in these five games.
2: And one of the things he said there, and I think it was in relation to the starting Jemima Adams Verling in this game, she was an underage superstar. We'll get your views on her in just a moment, but his talk was, there's no point in suddenly having a load of changes, and we do see that quite often in rugby, that players struggle to kind of make the breakthrough because there's a load of changes made at once. So his point was exactly what you said, that hopefully Ireland will get to where they want by introducing kind of a few here and there.
3: Yeah, it's having the experienced players around them to show them away, and, you know, everything's so new for them that they need people to lead them. So it wouldn't be right to throw in all these new faces and expect them to be at the level of international rugby. So I think he's going to do it well. Well, I hope he does. And it's certainly from what he's doing this weekend, it looks set that he is going to do it that way. And as I said, hopefully we'll see more of them filter in over the next couple of games.
2: So tell us a bit about Jemima Adams-Verling. She's going to come into this what is otherwise a very experienced back row.
3: Yeah, so she obviously come up through the pathways, Craig's Rugby Club originally, and then into Galwegians, under 18s, under 20s, 23s, and she's a real hard-hitting, big ball-carrying back row. And this is just the next step on the development and showing that the pathway is there and it's working. The players step it up at underage, they step up to Interpros, and then they're being given an opportunity in an Irish jersey to see what they're really about and if they can make it at this level. And, you know, I've no doubt that Erin King and Aoife Wafer are going to help her out hugely, and such is the quality of players that they are, that she'll go after them and they'll just lead her around the pitch.
4: When you're talking about the development and the players coming through, Fiona, how are we fixed in terms of underage internationals for young women?
3: Yeah,
4: have we enough of them?
3: There at Easter, it's certainly growing, and the pathway is there, that they're in structured programs, that they're getting the strength and conditioning, skill development at a much younger age now, and it's not siloed. There's been a number of appointments throughout the provinces at pathways. We have Niamh Briggs down in Munster, Larissa Muldoon over in Connacht, Neil Alcorn up in Ulster, and Ross Mabry in Leinster. So, you know, the people are being put in the positions to see these young kids from 14 up and putting them into those positions. And yeah, the under 20s there at Easter, they beat England. They were really competitive in that tournament, and it looks really encouraging. It's just then, week in, week out, how are you going to get them top level games? You know, we see obviously the AIL is there, the Celtic Challenge, there's talk about teams going into the PWR, and it's just making sure that they have enough top quality game time week in, week out.
4: It sounds like you think they haven't really.

0: I just, like, the Celtic Challenge probably didn't hit the heights that we probably hoped it would, because the likes of Wales and Scotland didn't, had a lot of players playing in the PWR, that they weren't bringing them back for the Celtic Challenge. So the Irish teams were not really being overly challenged. And to be honest, I thought the Interpros was probably a better level. But Scotland have started to bring back central contracts, so they might be more competitive, Glasgow and Edinburgh. But until it gets really competitive, you're kind of like, you know, you just want them really competing week in, week out, competing for positions first and foremost, and then really competitive games.
1: More on this in a moment, but over in the Premier League, we've another goal, Newcastle against Hull. Which way, Stephen?
2: It's gone to Hull, and suddenly what was the most one-sided looking game in the world has changed. There's been real energy about Hull since they've scored that goal, a complete momentum shift in terms of positioning, possession and who's on the front foot. The goal was scored by Muhammad Ali Cho, who has come on as a substitute. He's looked really lively. Now, he was played in wonderfully by Bellumi, who's far and away been Hull's best player today. Cho took one touch and finished brilliantly into the bottom left-hand corner. Crowd's gone quiet a bit now. Newcastle 2, Hull City 1.
1: Okay, we'll see. That's so interesting after, because when Stephen was coming through with the goal, and I was just thinking how he thought there would be more goals,
3: yeah,
1: but
3: yeah,
1: he thought they were going to go the other way as well. That is the only change so far by the looks of things. So you still have Brighton leading Arsenal by 3-0, and you also still have Everton leading Ipswich by 1-0. Fiona Coughlin, looking ahead to, well, first of all, to Ireland against USA tomorrow. And Fiona, you were talking about how in the Celtic Challenge that Ireland faced teams that were perhaps a bit under strength. There's a lot of changes to this USA squad as well, isn't there?
0: Yeah, Irishman Jack Hanratty from Skerries is coaching them, and he has an eye on the next World Cup. You know, there was a bit of turnover after the last World Cup, particularly in the back line. And he's gone after a couple of players. Abigail Payton, she's New Zealand born, mother's USA. She's only 21, only 3 caps. So he's putting his time into the likes of her and Bella Vogel at 10. She's only 19. He only brought her into the squad in the Pac 4 competition. So he's really gone after youth in that back line with a lot of, they lack experience, but he's looking forward to 2029, but more importantly probably 2033 with that home World Cup for them.
1: There's an oddity, I would call it, in this WXV Global Series, because there's going to be, is it a trial in the change of the size of the ball? So just for anybody who missed this,
0: yeah,
1: instead of a size 5, it's going to be a size 4.5, which apparently is only a reduction of 3%. Tell us the thinking behind that.
0: Yeah, so it's been used at the under-18s and under-20s and some of the sevens competitions. And the data that World Rugby say they have is that it speeds up ball and play time, quality, all the metrics that they're looking for. And it's a hope that it's going to improve the women's game. It's obviously mixed thoughts on it. For players who have played with a size 5 since they've started in adult rugby, it's a huge change. I know some of the kickers, some of the hookers are giving out about the ball dying, not getting the same feel on it. Now, that could be all just because it's so new to them. We'll probably have to wait and see as the trial goes on to see what sort of games, what we see comes out of it, what data comes out of it. Even Meg Jones, you would think with a smaller ball, the offloading game would improve, but she said the ball is just dying as a result of, I don't know what exactly it is. I think it might be a wider ball. It's shorter but wider. 3% smaller, they say, because women have smaller hands of about 10 to 15%. So, you look, it is a trial and all teams are going to be affected the same ways. At the moment, very mixed thoughts on it. So we'll just have to see how it plays out.
3: I've heard some of the women giving out about it, Fiona, but in my head, 3% is a tiny percentage change for the dramatic
0: change.
3: Yeah,
0: but you've changed the overall, like, particularly for hookers and kickers who have perfected, yeah, like Zoe Harrison in particular, the English kicker, you know, she's obviously, yes, excellent at what she does, and now it's changed what she has been practicing for so many years, and that's for a trial for a certain amount of time. They're going to go back into the PWR, they're back to a size 5, then back into Six Nations, it's a size 5 as well. So I think it's a frustration that they spent so long getting to the level they're at with a size 5 to then be told to come back. But look, I think if it's going to benefit the game long term, we have to give it a chance. We have to see how this plays out. But I saw Cliona Maloney MacDonald, she made the point that it actually might make the game less accessible in some countries that rely on men's teams for second-hand balls and things like that. So if it does come to a point where it's a success, well, then there'll have to be an investment in putting 4.5 size balls around the world.
1: Yeah, I think that was Cliona's point, and not necessarily even just countries, but even clubs. Even clubs in Ireland, kids go in, and if the balls are there anyway, it's fine. Yeah. But if they have to get a brand new set of balls in, that it.
3: But I know, but and I see the expense thing, and I see the current frustration. But if it's better for younger girls coming through, and you're developing, as you've been saying, Fiona, bringing more younger girls into the game, do you look at what it means for them rather than what it means for the top internationals?
0: Yeah, look, you have to have a long-term oversight on this and see where we're at. Like, if you look at basketball, GA, ladies GA, they obviously play with smaller size balls, but that's always been the case. It hasn't been introduced.
3: Yeah.
0: But if you're going to make a change, you have to make it at some stage. So I think we have to let this play out. There'll be a lot of number of games. I'm just watching England play Canada now, and the standard is very good, and the offloading seems to be not going too badly. So I think we have to play out the series, see how things go, and see what the data comes from it. But I think they have to take player feedback as well, because like, this is what people are seeing. We want it to be a spectacle to engage more people as well. So I think all stakeholders need to be included in that decision.
1: So the game tomorrow is in Tala. What are your thoughts on that?
0: Yeah, I think the women's team have been bringing the game around the country. Obviously, Dexcom was really, really good this year. They've been down in Virgin Media Park. They've been up in Ravenhill. And when you come to Dublin, you're looking at right size, capacity, where we're at in terms of trying to grow that game. Obviously, the Viva was amazing last year, but I think there's only 3,000 tickets sold at the moment for Tala. So is that even the right size? You just don't know where to go with it. And I think in terms of having something in Dublin Central, it's probably the right size, and it's just about building. But I don't think this competition in general has taken off really in terms of people knowing about it or people wanting to go to it. And I don't mean just in Ireland, I just mean across the board. I just think the nature of it, there's no winner at the end. It's changing every year. So, you know, some teams will play 4 games, some teams will play 5, some teams play 6. So people don't really know about it or what's going on. And as I said, there's no real jeopardy in the fact that there's no winner, although obviously every team will want to win the games that they're playing.
3: Well, 3,000 tickets isn't bad, and people are aware now it's 1:45 tomorrow in Tala. And I think it's a great stadium for because it's...
0: Well, I think the soccer girls have taken to it, and it's just shown that it's been a home for them. And I think when you're going to do something new, it probably takes a little bit more. You know, Dexcom got 9,000 there. It was a Six Nations game. There was probably a bit more about it than this.
3: Dexcom had the novelty still, though, Fiona, hadn't it?
0: Yeah, no, it did. But sure, Tala should have the novelty. New stadium. Yeah. First international game of rugby there.
3: The school's cup final has been played there a couple of times, and that has been successful as well. It creates an atmosphere, doesn't it? The stands.
0: Yeah, no, I think it's a great stadium. I've been there for some of the soccer matches. I think the crowd will be... They're really close to the pitch, so I think they'll be really well heard. So just hopefully people all get out those 3,000 and bought the tickets, and a couple more get out and support it.
1: Yeah, and I'd imagine what Fiona's saying about the competition as well. It's an odd competition. We're still getting used to it. So maybe we'll get a bit more used to it as the time goes on. Fiona, thank you very much.
3: Thanks,
1: and
3: Fiona.
1: Enjoy tomorrow.
3: And we'll have it on Sunday Sport tomorrow afternoon as well.
1: Do you know who's not enjoying much at the moment is Arsenal fans. Let's get an update on their game at Brighton with Alan.
4: Yeah, the Brighton fans are loving it though. Brighton 3, Arsenal 0. Another chance for Brighton. The flag goes up. The home side really just looking to see the remainder of this game out with the commanding lead over the Premier League champions. Arsenal brought on Jokeres and Eze to try and get something from this game. Saka's had a shot deflected over the bar, and their best chance, Kai Havertz, one-on-one with the keeper, saved by the foot of Verbruggen, really should have scored. Brighton 3, Arsenal 0.
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3: 5 minutes to go. It's still that Brighton 3-0 lead over Arsenal. It's also still Everton leading Ipswich by a goal to nil. We know that Shane, who's there for us, was saying that Everton kind of need to double that if they were going to hang on to it. They haven't so far, but Ipswich haven't come back into it yet either. And Newcastle still lead Hull, but they've only got that one goal advantage now. It's 2-1.
4: Okay, we're going to reflect on those games with Keith and Pat, and of course the rest of the busy Premier League weekend, including a lot of big games tomorrow. But we've been keeping in touch this afternoon with the ongoing third round at the PGA Championship in Wentworth, where Rory McIlroy is right back in the mix now, just one shot off the lead. But one man who's been busy both there and over the last 2 weeks in Ireland is Sky Sports golf commentator Paul McGinley, who has also been on the microphone at the Walker Cup 2 weeks ago in Lynch and last weekend's Amgen Irish Open in Doonbeg. And just before we came on air, I spoke to Paul, first asking him about those hugely exciting and significant events in Irish golf in County Clare over the last fortnight.
5: Yeah, I think it's been great for Brand Ireland the last couple of weeks. Southwest Clare has really shone. It's looked great on TV. We've had two brilliant events. I know the viewing figures for the Walker Cup were off the scale, particularly in America around Lahinch. And obviously we had a lot of eyeballs on us last week with the President of America on site on top of a local Irish fellow winning and the crowd going crazy. So it could not have gone much better, to be honest, those last 2 weeks, and a great way to showcase our great country.
4: And would you hear that? I mean, because like golf by its nature, lush green courses, etc., can look great in any country. But would you be conscious of others talking to you, non-Irish people talking about how well it looked?
5: Oh, yeah, particularly Americans. You know, I've had a number of calls with Golf Channel over the last few weeks for various things as I do some work for them in America. And, you know, they're ranting and raving about how great particularly Lahinch looked with the contrasting colours. And what we can really showcase that now compared to even in 2019, when the Irish Open down there, we couldn't do it then. Because, well, not to the same extent, because now we've got drones. And when you put the drones up and you get that kind of 360 view with the village in the background and the coastline and the waves coming in, and then the contrast of the colours between the greenery of the tees, fairways and greens with the marron grass that's framing it. It really, really looked great. And Doonbeg was exactly the same.
4: In fairness to you, you're good at pointing it out to the viewers as well. But for Shane Lowry, who you've known very well throughout his career, how important was that victory in the context of a season which had a lot of disappointments, including a great chance to win the Masters?
5: I think it was, you know, it was a milestone in his career, to be honest, Des. You know, he's not a young pup anymore on tour, and as he gets into his late 30s, he's left two huge opportunities slip earlier in the year, and they really affected him mentally. I mean, he hasn't fallen off the scale since that. You know, that was in Dubai at the start of the year when he double bogeyed the last hole, and then the Cognizant where he, you know, really finished poorly those last three holes, which is in Palm Beach. And he's had a ho-hum kind of year from there. It's not like he's gone off the scale. Initially, he missed a couple of cuts after that, but then he's come back to finishing, you know, a good week. He's finishing 20th and 40th, the odd missed cut. And it hasn't been a good season for him. And there's no doubt that the hangover effect of not closing out those two events was having a psychological effect on him. So he needed to get back on the horse again, and where better to do it in such an impressive manner than he did in Doonbeg last week. So I think it was important, and it banishes the demons that were starting to creep in with a couple of missed opportunities on the back of then having a ho-hum kind of a season.
4: Yeah, and of course it gives him a lead in the Ryder Cup point race, but it's a long 12 months to sustain that, isn't it?
5: Well, it is. I mean, you know, he, what did he win? 1 million points or so last week, and he's probably going to, it's probably a quarter.

0: order of the points he's going to need to make the six players who are going to automatically qualify. But Shane is a big character. I know that from being involved in the team, particularly around Bethpage the last few, the last year and a half, you know, and working with Luke. And I can assure you, he's a big personality in that team. He's a hell of a player. We know that. We saw what he can do under pressure, like he did in a Ryder Cup in Bethpage when all the momentum was going against the team. He was able to stand up and get over the line and hold that such that crucial putt on the 18th that we needed so badly at that stage. So my point being that, you know, if Shane is anywhere close to the team with Luke having six picks, you can rest assured if his form is half decent that he's going to be one of the favourites for one of those six picks.
1: Yeah, you had a role in the European backroom at the last Ryder Cup. You'll still be involved for the next year, will you?
0: No, I wasn't. I was brought back for that one, having not been involved for 10 years. I was brought back for Bethpage because this idea out there that we're great at the Ryder Cup and America are poor at the Ryder Cup is a myth. Really, in reality, when you look at it, both teams have been brilliant at home. We lost heavily the last time we played away in Whiston Straits when Podrick was captain. We lost by a huge margin. And then we lost also before that when Darren was captain. We lost by 6 points over in Heseltine. So our last two trips on the road, you know, we got walloped. So I was asked to come back and work with Luke as strategic director and kind of come up with, you know, what would be in a winning template? And let's look at playing away matches in a different context than we do so successfully with the home ones. And that was my role there, was to sit on Luke's shoulder and kind of be a kind of a guiding hand, if you want to call it that, in terms of coming up with strategies and jumping on things that the Americans might have left open for us in order to get a psychological edge. And I think we did a really good job of that. And the Americans gave us a gift by pushing to get paid to play in the Ryder Cup. And obviously our players didn't. And we jumped all over that. That's just one example of the many things we kind of put in place strategically. And I think the biggest thing that we did more than anything over the 12 months leading into it was every Monday, all of the players who were in contention to make the team were getting an email from Luke. Those emails were particularly revolving around playing in a hostile atmosphere, conditioning the players to play in a hostile environment, because that's what we thought was the big gaping hole more than anything. We were great at home when the crowd were behind us and everything was great, we knew the course, but away from home we were getting intimidated with American crowds. So a lot of the prep over the 12 months was every Monday getting an email conditioning and giving examples of sports people in all different sports of how they have excelled in what are considered to be very hostile environments. And that proved to be the case, as we know, in Bethpage.
1: It was fascinating. The Rory McIlroy factor, I mean, it's almost taken for granted he'll be in the team, but he hasn't won a tournament since the Masters in April. Is he working through some swing changes?
0: There's a few swing changes going on. You know, I think the stage that Rory's at in his career now, and I don't know if we're ever going to see him world number one again. You know, because the world rankings are based over a 2-year period and chiseling out week after week on the PGA Tour or on the DP World Tour, big finishes. And if you don't win the tournament, coming third, fourth, or fifth and getting a huge haul of points, and then that's averaged out over a 2-year period. And I think as Rory has moved on in his career and he gets to, you know, again, like Shane, moving into his late 30s, I think he's becoming a little bit more selective in what he really wants to achieve in this game. So this idea of playing week in, week out and grinding out results and, you know, trying to win, you know, be leading the world rankings, I don't think that really lights his fire anymore. But when you get his heart engaged in something, that's when he normally ignites and he normally achieves. And obviously, you know, major champions are a big part of that. The Ryder Cup is a big part of that. We saw the Irish Open last year in the K Club in particular, how that was a big part of it. And at this moment in time, as we go into the weekend here in Wentworth for the BMW PGA Championship, I think it's not just winning this event that's important to him. It's hunting down Patrick Reed, who's almost a million euros ahead of him in the order of merit. And should he win or come second this week, he will overtake Patrick Reed. And you know, because it's really important for him to catch Monty in terms of winning 8 order of merits. Rory's sitting on 7 at this moment in time. So they're the kind of things that I think really light his fire and motivate him, rather than the ho-hum week in, week out of the PGA Tour or DP World Tour anymore.
1: We've had an extraordinary time in golf, almost to the point where we're taking for granted the success since your days through to now. But there seems to be a bit of concern that maybe the conveyor belt is starting to dry up a little bit.
0: Well, Well, it is in terms of getting on tour, and that's a real worry and real concern. Because if you look at what we're doing in the amateur ranks, you know, we won the home internationals again, the amateur ranks, you know.

0: We saw Stuart Graham in particular play so great in the Walker Cup this year. And we know, guys, there's a lot of guys getting on and getting status on the Challenge Tour, which is the second tour. It's called the Hotel Planner Tour now, to the DP World Tour. But they're not graduating from that on. And if they are, you know, they're not staying on the DP World Tour. They're moving, they're losing their status straight away. So that is a concern. It is a hole that needs to be plugged. I don't have enough information as to why that is the case, because looking at them hitting the golf ball and how they play, that's not the problem. And I think also the one of the things that I really benefited from, and Darren benefited from, and Shane and Padraig and even Rory has benefited from, is when we all came on tour, onto the European tour, we had senior guys looking out for us. And, you know, when I came on tour in the early 90s, and, you know, I had Darren that I had played amateur golf with. That was fine. Owen O'Connell, I played amateur golf, and John McHenry, amateur golf. So I knew them well. But I also had Chrissy O'Connor Jr. I had Des Smith. I had Eamon Darcy, Jimmy Hegarty, and those guys, you know, that was tough love. That was like an older brother looking out for you. Anybody, you know, standing out of line or feeling a bit sorry for themselves, there was no mercy in that regard. And I probably just think at this moment in time, the young lads coming onto the DP World Tour don't have that umbrella of seniority around them to kind of take the edges off them and give them a guiding hand here and there. And I think that could be a miss as much as anything.
1: Well, a final question, Paul. You said that your experience as non-playing golf captain at the Rio Olympics was one of the highlights of your career. What would an Olympic medal for Ireland mean in Los Angeles, men or women?
0: Oh, that's great. And I really mean that. I mean, I was never more emotional at a golf tournament, including Ryder Cups, that, you know, I was fortunate to hold a winning pot and even captain. But nothing resonated with me stronger than being there. I wasn't even playing at the Olympics in 2016 as the team captain for the Irish golf team, men and ladies. So, you know, and one of the things, and then I decided to do it again I did it in 16 with the view that we had two of the best players in the world at that time in Shane and Rory. And I thought, you know what, this is going to be a huge deal if we can, you know, maybe win any kind of a medal, but particularly a gold medal, with Rory being the outstanding player in the game at the time. But then all of this narrative around the Zika virus and all that stuff, which proved to be so unproven at the end of the day, and they pulled out on the back of it. But I think it's moved on. The Olympics has recovered, golf Olympics rather, has recovered from that. And I know that, you know, I talked earlier about Rory being highly motivated in certain things. And I can assure you that winning a gold medal is right up there, right beside winning major championships, about something he wants to achieve. And sure, Shane, it's a given. We know that, you know, we know how strong a patriot he is and how proud he is of Ireland. So that's a given that he's going to be there. So I think in particular with the two guys, they're going to have a chance. And then in terms of the ladies, you've got Leona as well too, and we saw, you know, we know she's got a heart of a lion. We saw that in the Solheim Cup again last week, and hopefully she can you know, return to winning ways on the LPGA Tour and go in to that Olympics on the back of a bit of form, and maybe a golf course that suits her as well too. So we do have a chance, and I think it would be great to kind of cement all the good stuff we've done in the pro game over the last few decades.
1: Brilliant. Paul, thanks a million. Appreciate you talking to us on your break. Good luck for the rest of the tournament.
0: All right. It's a pleasure. Thank you. Bye-bye.
2: And he's on his break over in Wentworth, where there is plenty still happening, Greg.
3: Yeah, and Rory McIlroy is one of nine players within one stroke of the lead. It's going to be a very condensed leaderboard tomorrow for the final round. But that final hole, eagle, where he hit a 5-iron from 231 yards to within tap-in distance of the hole, hold out that 1.5, 2-footer. The longest putt he holed all day was a 7-footer, and that was on the 17th. So he finished birdie, eagle, to go from being one level par for his round, doing not a whole lot, into a position where he's now right in contention. A round of 69 for McIlroy, and he is on 11 under par, and that's one stroke off the four-way tie. There's now a five-way tie for the lead. Alejandro Del Rey, Johannes Veerman, JJ Spaun, the US Open champion last year, Manuel Elvira and Filippo Celli. The lead could go to 13 under, because Elvira has a very short putt in the final green to go to 13 under, but that's all to be determined. Just a few players left on the golf course, and McIlroy very much in with a chance of winning tomorrow. One off the lead on 11 under par with that eagle finish on 18, around a 69. Shane Lowry 7 under after a 69 is tied for 26th place.
1: Great stuff. Thanks, Greg. And Greg will be guiding us through that tomorrow. It's all over in the game between Brighton and Arsenal. An extraordinary result, I think. Let's go back to Alan.
4: Absolutely, it finished Brighton 3, Arsenal 0. Arsenal's 100% record ends in spectacular fashion, totally outplayed by a rampant Brighton. The home side started brightly and took the lead just after the half hour, thanks to Pascal Gross's curling shot. They doubled the advantage just before the break. Kostoulas is drilling a shot into the bottom corner. Chema Andres scored his first Brighton goal in the second half to make it 3, a lead Brighton comfortably held on to. Kai Havertz missing a one-on-one with the keeper. The closest the Gunners came, a statement win from a Brighton side scoring goals for fun right now. Brighton 3, Arsenal 0.
1: Thanks a million for that, Alan. We'll be going to the other Premier League games presently, but the top of the Airtricity League, the women's division, and it's Athlone Town at DLR Waves, should be over. Rob Catterson.
5: Yeah, it is over, Des, and it was pretty much over at half-time as the champions at Lone have moved one step closer to retaining their Premier Division title. They won 3-0, and as we said, the difference was those three first-half goals. On 20 minutes, the deadlock was broken when Emma Mooney got her first goal of the season after Alexis Strickland's corner was only half cleared. And then the player of the match, Dana Sheriff, who's the top goal scorer in the league this season, she got two goals within 90 seconds. On 24 minutes, she fired home after Kerry Ann Brown's shot was saved. And then, as we said, within a minute, she was there to finish off a Maidie Gibson pass and make it 3-0. They could have added to their tally in the second half. Hannah Weish had a couple of efforts saved by the homekeeper, and Maidie Gibson also had a good stop, The only negative was that Haney Weish received a red card close to full time, but other than that, it was a faultless display from Athlone. So as it stands, they are 12 points clear at the top of the table. Galway and Shells, who are chasing them, have still to play this weekend, but they can win the title at home in their next game on October 3rd when they're home to Galway. And judging on today's display, the Athlone Town drum is very much still beating. All over here at the UCD Bowl, Des, the champions at Lone have beaten DLR Waves by 3-0.
1: We were glad it wasn't beating just there, Rob. Galway and Bowes play at 5 o'clock this evening. Wexford Sligo Rovers at 6 o'clock in Ferrycarrig Park. The other two 3 o'clock games, Fianna Bradley and Chloe Atkinson putting Waterford 2 up against Cork City. Lucia Lynch pulling a goal back, 2-1 Waterford. And Treaty United 1 up against Piemont United, the goal coming from Katie Lawley on 63 minutes.
2: The other full-time whistles have gone in the Premier League. Let's go to Everton against Ipswich. Did Everton manage to hang on for the victory, Shane?
6: Yeah, they did. It's finished Everton 1, Ipswich 0, and David Moyes' men head into the international break then with their unbeaten record intact after a scrappy game was decided by a scrappy goal. That came on 11 minutes when Tarkowski's volley hit Tiano Barry and flew into the bottom right-hand corner. Barry thought he had his second and Everton's second when he headed home akin in Dewsbury Hall corner in the second half, but after a VAR review, Brennan Johnson was deemed to have impacted the goalkeeper's ability to save the ball in an offside position, so it was all chalked off. Ipswich did have their chances too, with Pickford denying both Fatawu and Nciso before Fatawu was sent off late on for a second bookable offence for diving. It's finished Everton 1, Ipswich 0.
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0: Big win for them, Stephen Goldsmith.
1: It was, and I have to say it was too little too late for Hull, who absolutely battered them for the final 20 minutes. Looking for that leveller, countless shots that were scrambled away by Newcastle, who just held on. It's a big contrast to the first 70 minutes where Newcastle played at a canter, going two up inside 7 minutes. Willoughby Hall with close range finishes after good moves, stroke, poor defending. And then Wissa saw his spot kick saved by Salakis. Then the substitute Shaw finished for Hull, set up by Bellumi. A word for him at how good he is. That led to the Alamo, but the hosts head on, and it's a first defeat for Hull. Newcastle 2, Hull City 1.
2: Brilliant. We'll have more on that with Keith and Pat. We'll also be looking ahead to the Nations League and Ireland's campaign after the news now with Ray Kennedy.
3: Thank you, Joanne, and good evening from the newsroom. NATO has welcomed a deal involving the United States, Denmark and Greenland, saying it would help to advance security, stability and cooperation in the Arctic region. The agreement is expected to be signed at the United Nations General Assembly next week. Fiona Mitchell has this report.
4: After months of uncertainty, triggered by US President Donald Trump's threats to seize control of Greenland, Denmark and Greenland said today that the agreement that has now been reached with the US would not compromise Greenland's sovereignty and would strengthen security in the Arctic and the North Atlantic. Last night, President Trump said the US would develop a significant military presence on Greenland while prohibiting US adversaries from building their own bases on the island. Key details of the agreement have not yet been made public, including the degree of US military presence in the self-governed Danish territory and whether any formal power over foreign policy and resources would be ceded to Washington.
3: An Taoiseach and Minister for Finance Simon Harris has suggested that the government may introduce a tax break for childminders in Budget 2027 to be announced next month. He said he was looking to see if there is a tax relief available in his department to support people who are childminding in the home. Mr. Harris also reiterated his opposition to the abolition of stamp duty for first-time buyers after Taoiseach Micheál Martin last week said he'd a favourable disposition towards that idea. RTE has confirmed that it will meet its contractual obligations to broadcast two UEFA Nations League fixtures between the Republic of Ireland and Israel while limiting additional production and commercial activity associated with the fixtures. Ireland and Israel are scheduled to play in Hungary on the 27th of September, with the home fixture to be played in Serbia on the 4th of October. In a statement, RTE said there would be no studio presentation or punditry and that commentary would be taken from an international feed. The national broadcaster said it has not taken advertising or sponsorship around either game. The singer Ed Sheeran will take to the stage in Philadelphia tonight as part of his US tour without support acts, having become embroiled in a controversy over Palestine. It began when the rapper Macklemore was dropped from the lineup because of pro-Palestinian comments he made on stage.
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3: Tonight will be mainly dry with clear spells. Showers will become mostly confined to the north and northwest. Cloud will thicken in the southwest with drizzle possible. Low temperatures 7 to 12 degrees in light to moderate southwest to west winds.
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11: Hey mate, how's all in Oz? No crack here, just it's 2:30 in the morning. An early night these days. Look, I'm not partying, I just can't sleep. Tomorrow will be fine.

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2: Nearing the end of this third round in Wentworth, it's been very, very close. How's Rory and the lads doing, Greg?
3: Yeah, Rory McIlroy will definitely have a chance of winning tomorrow and winning a second PGA title because he shot that round of 69. Eagle on the final hole has given him an 11 under par total, and that is now tied for sixth place. But it's so condensed at the top of the leaderboard. There are just two strokes separating the top 10. So there's a lot of players in with a chance tomorrow. But it's a very odd leaderboard in one respect because four of the top five players on the leaderboard are not ranked inside the world's top 200. Manuel Elvira of Spain, he shot around a 68, and Filippo Celli of Italy, the silver medal amateur winner of the Open Championship back in 2022 at St Andrews. They are the joint leaders on 13 under par, and they are one stroke clear of Alejandro Del Rey, Johannes Veerman, and also JJ Spaun, the US Open champion from last year. He's the world number 17. So of the top five, he's the only player of the top five inside the world's top 200. So in a tournament full of stars, it is an unusual top end of the leaderboard, which means that there are a lot of players who can win tomorrow. Joaquin Niemann is in the group, tied for sixth place alongside McIlroy on 11 under par, as is Adam Scott, who just missed an eagle putt on the 18th a moment ago from around 6 feet. So he's on 11 under par with that birdie on 18. So lots of players in with a chance of winning tomorrow. Bit of a stretch to ask Shane Lowry to have a chance of winning. He's 6 strokes off the lead after around a 69 today, but he has Ryder Cup points to play for tomorrow. He leads the Ryder Cup standings after his victory in the Irish Open last week. Of course, a long way before that Ryder Cup team is finally developed and selected, but he's got a good leg up with those million or so Ryder Cup points from last week. So Shane Lowry, 7 under par, but Rory McIlroy very much in contention on 11 under par, 2 strokes off the leaders, Manuel Elvira of Spain and Filippo Celli of Italy, both on 13 under.
4: Thanks, Greg. Just looking at some of the scores in the club football championships, a couple of notable ones. Kilmacud Crokes have been beaten in Dublin. Castleknock 17 points, Kilmacud Crokes 14 points. Knockout, quarterfinal. So good win for Castleknock. Kilmacud gone from the football there. In Clare, full-time football quarterfinal, Kildicer 21 points, Lissy Casey 1-17. I see in Meath, tight games as well. Rathkenny beaten by Wolftones narrowly. Wolftones 112, Rathkenny 13 points, the final score in that one. And Michael Glavy's 110, Patrick Pearce's 110. They're still playing in Roscommon.
2: Okay, we'll go back to the soccer, the Premier League. The big news today, obviously, was Arsenal being beaten by Brighton by 3-0. So really, really well beaten. Obviously, they're North London rivals earlier on in the day. Tottenham also lost. They did manage to finally score, and they did so twice, but beaten at home by Aston Villa 3-2. So Brighton beating Arsenal 3-0. Everton hung on for that victory over Ipswich by 1-0. Hull, after their brilliant start to the season, beaten at Newcastle. It's Nottingham Forest against Coventry coming up in 20 minutes' time. And then tomorrow, Bournemouth against Liverpool, Leeds against Crystal Palace, Manchester City against Sunderland, and Fulham against Manchester United. We also have the minor match of in Scotland being Celtic against Rangers, which is taking place at 12 tomorrow. So there's plenty going on. And of course, we're going to be looking ahead to Ireland's Nations League campaign with Keith Tracy and Pat Fennan. So lads, you've talked an awful lot about that defeat for Arsenal. What does it do? Do you think, is it something that perhaps the Premier League kind of needed? Give it a little bit of an injection?
5: Yeah, I think probably so. I think we probably all thought Arsenal would... probably Man City were the one we looked at that were probably going to challenge them as usual, but even with that, we thought Arsenal looked very, very strong. They were all over the place today, which is very un-Arsenal. Like, the two centre-halves were horrendous. We don't say that too often about them, but you have to give Brighton credit, and probably they have shown the way forward for teams. The one thing that was very noticeable is their fitness level is unbelievable, Brighton. They pressed Arsenal for the whole 90 minutes. So maybe that's the way he play against, and they rattled them as well, and Declan Rice had a kick out at the end of the game, it sort of summed up their day. But yeah, it definitely gives the rest of the league a little bit of hope. I suppose Man City are probably the big ones that will benefit from that if they can pick up their 3 points. So it's a good day for the rest of the Premier League, not a good day for Keith, but unfortunately.
4: Is there a risk though in that high press? Because if they break through it, they'll do you, Arsenal.

0: Yeah, they will. And they did a couple of times early on, but they can't continue to. Brighton just continued and they pressed them all over the pitch. But like I said, the bit that I sort of looked at, I thought they've rattled Arsenal here. They've sort of they bullied them a little bit. Like it's normally the other way around. Arsenal normally do that to teams, but they turned it on its head today and caused them all sorts of problems. And listen, they won 3-0 and they deserved to win 3-0. It wasn't, you know, games you didn't got lucky goals, but they were well on top. And as Keith said to me, we're about 20 minutes ago, we take 3-0 at the moment.
1: But they're third in the table, Brighton. So, I mean, this isn't a flash in the pan or anything, followed by Brentford. So it's not funny. Brighton in third place, Brentford in fourth place, Everton in fifth place.
2: Yeah, it's brilliant, isn't it? And look, we all, at the start of the season, we all thought, you know, Arsenal will win the league. The three that come up are the three that go down. The only one is probably Coventry, who look a little bit off the pace at the minute. But I know Hull have been beaten, but what they've done so far has been excellent. Ipswich, some of Ipswich's signings have been really good as well. So it's brilliant for the league that we're not quite sure where everybody's going to settle. But I would imagine that Arteta will be saying, let's just put as much distance between this poor performance and the next one. And to be fair, I think the last time Arsenal conceded three goals in the Premier League was back in January. So it doesn't happen too often, but second best all over the park, which is quite worrying. But given the fact that Arsenal don't concede an awful lot of goals too often, one thing I would say, I thought Arteta was quite reactive on the touchline. It's the 60th minute until he made a sub, and Arsenal were second best for that 60 minutes. And we sit here and we speak about the strength of that Arsenal squad. Took him a long, long time to try and change things up. I'd have been very tempted at half time to think, you've had 45 minutes, you've been nowhere near it, I'm going to ring the changes.
1: It's a show of weakness?
2: No, I don't think so. I think sometimes you look at other players and you think, you've got a little bit of credit in the bank, I'll give you 15, 20 minutes to try and get a hold of this, and then I'm making some changes. I think that's what he's done, but maybe next time you could be a little bit proactive rather than reactive.
3: The Everton supporters were really frustrated with the transfer window. Do you remember, it was a disaster for Everton, really. And yet, 5 games, 1-2, drawn 3 in the top 5 as things stand now. 1-0 win today over Ipswich.
0: Yeah, it's a brilliant start to the season, because like you say, they would have been concerned probably going into the season.
1: They were angry, weren't they?
0: Yeah, they were, but they've got a top manager as well, and that helps. Like you say, I haven't seen too much of Everton, but I wouldn't think the fans come away every week being really excited but they come away with results and you know, getting themselves into a really good position in the league already this season. So but it has been a tough off season for them. But they've started the season really well. And I said Moyes is a very, very good manager. He knows what he has. He knows how to get the best out of actually what he has, rather than trying to change things around and become a team that the players are not capable of being.
3: Yeah, I'm just looking their goals record. Everton 4-6 against 3. Compare it with Chelsea. 4-10 against 12.
1: That says more about Chelsea, doesn't it?
3: Yeah, it does, absolutely.
1: If we look ahead to tomorrow's games then, so Bournemouth against Liverpool, that is not an easy one for the visiting side.
0: No, absolutely not. Bournemouth have been, again, very unlucky to lose the first day of the season, I thought, to City, and since then they've been very, very good. They've had 3 draws as well, so... great win during the week away to Real Sociedad as well in Europa League, which is, you know, brilliant win for them. And Liverpool have been, don't think they've lost yet, Liverpool, but they've been beaty, haven't they? I still don't think they've got the system right. I think for the players they have, you know, they're still trying to, they're sticking with Fertz. How long they stick with that, you know, is Gravenberch and Szoboszlai a better option in there? And again, Barcola's come in, he hasn't hit the ground running, so but there is, I think it's a bit like sports. There's signs there that they are getting close, but they'll just need a little bit of time. But that's a tough game tomorrow for them, no doubt about that.
1: Yeah, just before we move on to the international stuff, one word on the other games that really stick out for you. You've got Leeds and Crystal Palace, Manchester City, who'll be rubbing their hands with glee after what happened to Arsenal today against Sunderland. And then you have Manchester United with all their latest woes and continued questions over Michael Carrick as their manager there at Fulham, who Liverpool struggled against last week.
2: Yeah, I have a little bit of sympathy for Michael Carrick. Obviously, the defeat to Manchester City, the goal is offside. There's no ifs or buts or the wind was blowing this way or that way or it got a deflection. It's offside. It shouldn't have been allowed. It's as black and white as that for me. But there's also an awful lot of papering over the cracks. The next day, everybody wanted to talk about why the goal was allowed. But I also thought United were fairly poor when they went from 10 to 11. You're thinking, where was the clear advantage that they have? They struggled to break Manchester City down. I know Rashford hit the

0: Aaron Mainu hit the post. One was from a set piece. The other was a shot from the edge of the box. So I do think United have got to improve. And a lot of people have said to me they expect United to be good this season, finishing the Champions League places. I would say the only reason they finished in the Champions League places last season is because they didn't have European football. And this season they have European football. They're going to have a game every 3 days, and I don't see the strength and depth needed to go and compete on all fronts. But they've already been knocked out of the Cup by Brighton, the EFL Cup by Brighton. Maybe that's a blessing in disguise, although I'm sure Manchester United fans will not be looking at it like that.
1: No, certainly not. We move on to the international scene now, because Ireland do start the Nations League campaign next Thursday. All the talk has been about the two games against Israel, including our very lengthy discussion earlier on in this programme. But Heimir Hallgrímsson's men actually start their campaign in Kosovo on Thursday. We'll be chatting about the Irish side of this with Keith and Pat. First of all, though, the view from Kosovo, ranked 78th in the world, but we might need to be a little bit careful about judging on that, because they may well be a nation on the rise, and a very young nation at that as well. Arben Berisha is a football reporter in Kosovo. Hello, Arben. What are the expectations like over there?
2: There are high expectations, actually, I would say, because we were so close to qualifying for the first ever historic World Cup. We lost in the playoff final this year in March. We lost to Turkey at home. We were so lucky to play the final match at home, but we lost to Turkey. And the expectations were really high because currently we have a very good generation of players playing abroad to high-profile clubs all over Europe. And knowing that the same players, more or less, like almost all of them, are still playing for the Kosovo national team at the current pre-qualifying or this UEFA Nations League new cycle, there are still high expectations. Although this is only, let's say, probably a rehearsal ahead of next year's European qualifiers, which we are hoping to get the best of results. But the Nations League cycle, this year's cycle, is considered as a rehearsal to that stage. But as we have done in one of the cycles of the UEFA Nations League, of course, the concentration of the focus is really high in order to get that, let's say, first, second ticket to a possible, let's say, playoffs for qualifying for the Euro 2020, in case we do not get one of those two first places in the regular European qualifiers.
1: The expectations are so high and understandable, as you say, given how close you came to the World Cup last year. It's made all the more extraordinary, given that Kosovo only declared their independence back in 2008 and only officially sanctioned by UEFA and FIFA 10 years ago.
2: That's right. That's right. And so it's kind of a miracle, because there are European countries, you know, older than Kosovo, that were not so close to qualifying for a FIFA World Cup and a European championship. Because let's not forget, we were so close to qualifying for the FIFA World Cup this year, but back in 2020, we were like two wins away from qualifying for the European championship. We only, as I said, we only lost to Macedonia, to our neighbors, in the semifinals of the playoffs. Having that experience in the European qualification cycle, we do now also have the experience in qualifying or getting closer to qualifying to FIFA World Cup. So having this in mind and all the experience of all these players, we are really positive that Kosovo will definitely fight for this one. If it happens or not, let's see what happens. But definitely the expectations are really high, and it's a kind of a miracle to getting this close to qualifying for one of the major tournaments only 10 years after affiliation or becoming a member of UEFA and FIFA. So it's a really miracle. And it's considered, although we have Olympic medals in judo in the last three Olympic summer games, definitely a possible qualification of Kosovo in any in either of the major tournaments would definitely bring a big boost to our country in all dimensions.
1: And in case people think that it somehow was lucky that Kosovo got to that World Cup playoff final against Turkey, there were some huge results in that qualifying campaign, beating Sweden twice, so home and away, drawing against Switzerland as well. Would you take us through some of the main players? And I want to first of all ask you about it. Marici, who has been the talisman for several years. Now, after Kosovo lost to Turkey, he suggested that perhaps he might end up retiring had they got to the World Cup, but obviously didn't get to the World Cup, and I can't find out whether or not he has actually retired, or is he going to be part of the squad Ireland will be facing?
2: He didn't hang his boots, because as he actually said, had Kosovo qualified for the World Cup, that would have been historic, and he would have led the country in that World Cup. But since we did not qualify, Muriš is not that old yet, so he is continuing to represent Kosovo. So he's part of the team facing Republic of Ireland and all other teams, Austria this month as well, and then Israel next month. So he actually kind of withdrew from that decisions. Let's see what happens. But my expectation is, if we manage to qualify for the 2028 European Championship or not, he will definitely then retire from our national team, because of the age of new players coming in and better form of better shape of play and everything, because we still have new comers in this cycle, like three newcomers beginning from the 17-year-old Bayern Munich player Erbilin Osmani, who represented younger teams for Germany, but now he got this invitation to represent the national team of Kosovo, a national team. So he changed his mind, but I think he will be given an opportunity to play, in, if not the entire 90 minutes, a couple of minutes, in order to kind of have him as a guarantee for future. We also have another player who used to represent younger teams of Switzerland, Dion Kachure, as well as Milot Avdulje, who has actually had like a really good form this season in the qualifiers for the UEFA Champions League. So this is kind of the current situations. We have those players who have actually brought Kosovo to this stage. We have newcomers, really good quality players. So it's a really good connection, this.
1: So Ireland's build-up to this Nations League campaign has been overshadowed by the games against Israel, with a large campaign here to try to have the games called off, which hasn't happened. So they're going to take place, with both of them being in neutral venues. Just looking through the history of Kosovo, it appears that your relationship with Israel is very complicated. So what has the reaction been in relation to the Kosovo games with Israel in the build-up to this?
2: Actually, it's only like a couple of years. I think it was 2020 when Israel recognized Kosovo as an independent country. Not earlier than that, although we had like 12 years to that stage that we had been independent since 2008. But I think we have a good relations with Israel. We don't have any problems with that, apart from, of course, what is happening over there. And people have different opinions regarding that. Of course, no one is supporting the violence and everything, the loss of lives and everything else. But apart from that, we do not have any other, let's say, stance regarding Israel. We have faced, actually, Israel previously in our games. And we have played them at home. We have played them away. But since the current situation over there is not really stable, I understand your concern of having to play at a neutral venue, which I think is in Serbia. But
1: Yes, but it's not because of that. It's not because of concerns over safety for that. It's due to concerns over Ireland fans wanting to boycott the game and many of them not wanting the game to take place on moral grounds. But it, by the sounds of things, despite Kosovo being such a young country and a country that has struggled for international recognition from fellow countries themselves, by the sounds of things from what you're saying is there's no talk of boycotting the Israel games in Kosovo.
2: Not really. As I said, we have played them before, and we have good relations with Israel. So there's been no talk at all regarding that.
1: And what is the talk of the Ireland team been? Because obviously this Irish team isn't exactly packed with Premier League players. So what would the Kosovo knowledge of this Ireland team be?
2: Actually, there are only a couple of players that people know here who play for Ireland, and I regret to hear that Seamus Coleman is not being included because he has no club at the moment. But like goalkeepers like Kevin Kelleher and Troy Parrott as being one of the stars of the Republic of Ireland playing for them and getting them into the playoffs for the World Cup with that historic win against Hungary is, of course, one of the players that has been discussed in the public. But not many discussions regarding the individual players, only regarding the Republic of Ireland as a team, being a team that have experienced either in the World Cup, although they have not qualified for the World Cup, since 2002, and having experience in the European Champions, although they have not qualified for any Euro since 2016. But of course, we can hear everyone saying that Kosovo does respect and have a great respect for the Republic of Ireland team, because they have this experience of qualifying in major events, and we do not.
1: Thank you very much, Arben. That's Arben Berisha, who's a football reporter in Kosovo, who's clearly been doing lots of homework on Ireland as well. We still have Keith Tracy and Pat Fenlon. And Keith, what on earth? We've already discussed all the things to do with Israel and how that's been hanging over this squad. What do you expect from a football side of things to happen in this campaign?
0: I expect it to be pretty similar to what we have been doing in the build-up to this. I think we've become an awful lot more solid defensively. I know Seamus Coleman is not going to be involved and Nathan Collins is carrying an injury. But I still think we've got some really good centre-halves that can play left-back, right-back, right wing-back, left-wing-back if you want. The three in midfield is still an issue in terms of productivity, but we've got Troy up top of the park now, and there's not an awful lot of lads scoring goals against Real Madrid and Champions League goals against Lille. So there's an awful lot to like. And what I really love now is for so long, teams have been coming to the Aviva and it's sort of been easy. Ireland are a nice team and easy to play against. But Troy Parrott's name will be brought up in the opposition dressing room, regardless of who are playing, because of how well he's doing. And the likes of an Owen Elding, Jack Moyland with two goals and an assist today for Cardiff. There's so much to get excited about. James Abankwa scored a header for Udinese against Inter Milan in the San Siro. I know they lost earlier on today against Calgary as well. But there's a lot of players doing well on an individual level. If we can bring them together and mould them as a team, I don't expect we'll be this open, expansive, pretty, you know, football-playing team. But there's ways we can eat out wins. And I think there should be a word of warning. Although Kosovo are a strong team. I know they're not, you know, when you look at them and you can be quite lazy and think, oh, we should be able to turn Kosovo over. They've got some brilliant individuals. They've turned over some big nations. And I wouldn't be going into that game half-heartedly. I think Hamer needs to open all the Irish lads' eyes fully to what they're going to come into.
1: Pat, just listening to the new names Keith was throwing out there, do you envisage them getting much game time?
3: I'm not too sure. I think the manager's now probably coming out of, since he's been in, we've now got a way of playing. I think Keith alluded to that, you know, lack of real creativity in midfield. Yeah, and that's been...
1: How long have you been
3: saying
1: that?
3: Been going on a while, so, and we haven't been able to bring anyone in that position to be able to change that. And in fairness to him, he recognised that rather than try force that issue and try play through there, he's changed the way we played a little bit. The only concern I sort of has, we do have a lot of good defenders, but we've been poor defensively for some reason. We're still giving away sloppy goals at times, but we do have a goal threat now and we have a player who's in real good form in Troy. So it's an interesting one. This is not an easy, like, Kosovo will be a tough game. Tough game to start with. And it's like anything, if you get that win, then it builds a little bit more momentum, a bit more confidence in the group. And like I said, we find a way of playing. I think rather than forcing a system onto the players that we can't play, I think that's the plus what I've seen so far with the manager. I like the way he speaks about the game as well. And he knows what he has and he works around that. I think Nathan Collins is a bit of a loss, to be honest. Obviously, Seamus from playing point of view, but more so from that leadership around it as well. And bring, we've seen him, you know, drag Irish teams through games. So he will be a loss as well. But at some stage, that has to change and someone else has to step up to the play. Nathan might be that one. He's going to be missing as well. So, yeah, I think it's a tough start for us. Kosovo away is a difficult game. But like I said, if we can get something out of that, then it sets us up nicely.
1: Yeah, and obviously I chatted to Arben there a little while ago. Raf on the RT Soccer podcast actually has spoken to the ex-Kosovo manager who was there from the start when they were ratified, and he said that where they are playing this game, he says it's not very big. They're not a lot of supporters, but the ones who are there are real football supporters. So it's going to be an interesting
4: game. They have rabid fans there, absolutely, yeah.
3: Yeah, yeah, they will. Like, it will be, and like you said, they came close, so they know they're improving all the time and they're getting close to qualification, so... there's no doubt we'll be hostile.
1: Yeah, just that 1-0 defeat to Turkey, otherwise they were in last year's World Cup. That's how close, so do not be fooled by that 78th in the world. Keith and Pat, thank you very much.
4: Thank you, lads, for your company. Enjoy this through the afternoon. Right then, after the break, we're going to hear from that man who won that historic gold medal at the European Championships, Mark English.
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4: In boxing, no joy for Shannon Sweeney at the European Elite Championships. Beaten in the last 16 contests today, but a very good performance from her. The Mayo woman from St. Anne's Boxing Club was up against Italy's Chiara Mazzetti and won the first round 4-1 before receiving a count in the second in a contest fought largely at close distance. The final score 4-1 to the Italian. Now, hard to believe it's only a month since Mark English won that historic gold medal at the European Athletics Championships in the 800 metres in Birmingham. There's been so much international success to report on in Irish sport in general, even since then. It was the first ever individual gold medal by an Irish male athlete at a European Championships, and the 33-year-old Donegal man finished the season last week by reaching his first ever global final, finishing sixth in the Ultimate Championship in Budapest in a personal best time. With his season finishing on a high, Mark has been reflecting on the greatest year of his career with Greg Allen, and before we hear from him, let's recall that European gold medal run.
10: And

0: he was a world junior fifth place finisher 14 years ago. The arc has been jagged in the graph of his progress, but he was always destined to be a champion.
1: Yeah, there's two of us having a very, very good evening in August just last month. I'm joined by Mark English, who performed that extraordinary finish to a race, not even a finish, the whole race from start to finish, beautifully constructed. And Mark English joins us here on Saturday Sport. Mark, just listening back to that, I presume it just brings very nice memories for you.
2: Yeah, no, thanks for having me on, Greg. It's pretty special to hear all of that, and congrats to yourself and Colin and all. So I know them words must be difficult to get out under the stress of the situation, so it's a privilege to be able to listen back to it.
1: Yeah, well, if I was under any stress for that entire final, you didn't look like you were all that stressed. I'm sure you were, but you looked calmness personified, and you almost as if you said, I know I'm going to do this, I have this. Is that fair to say? Because you had set a championship record in the semi-final and it looked extraordinarily easy almost.
2: Yeah, well, I knew I would have been the favourite going into the race with Max Bergen in the race, and just as I heard that he had to pull out right before the call room, I knew my chances probably went up then. So I was just about following the process, and I know that's a bit of a cliche in sport, but yeah, it's just about going through your little routines to get to that point and to keep the nerves under control.
1: Just to go through the semi-final again, because that championship record was something special, and I think you said afterwards that you felt that you had every sort of scenario covered when it came to the final in your mind and physically. Are you alluded to the fact that you felt very confident going into the final? Is that fair to say?
2: Yeah, I was confident. That was probably more to keep my competitors guessing more than anything else. But yeah, like I felt like in a slow race that I probably had the gears thrown kind of 12 seconds to 12.5 for the last 100 meters, which is always going to get you in and amongst the medals. And then in a fast race, I kind of proved that in the semi-final run on the championship record. So yeah, it was like I kind of proved to myself both ways there, at least at European level, that I was able to manage the race whatever way it went.
1: And when you cross the line and you know you've finished in bronze or silver at European Championship level in five other European Championships dating back 12 years to 2014, the moment when you realised, yes, I've finally done it, what was that like for you?
2: Yeah, it's difficult to really say that I felt like initially happy, because you're in such an analytical mindset that the initial motion is just relief. But when everything calmed down a little bit, and you know, I took the flag around to the supporters and I got to sign all the autographs for the kids who were waiting outside, that's kind of when it starts to sink in a little bit, and in terms of just being happy. So yeah, it's a strange one, because I've never experienced it before, obviously, but it was brilliant.
1: I know. Well, you've experienced it at national level, and it's lovely to win 19 national titles, you know, or what you've won over the years. So you know how to win races, and you knew how to win a Diamond League race, which actually was a huge platform for you, which you did in Shanghai in May, when I think you came from sixth or seventh place with 80 metres to go to snatch it on the line. In fact, Hanguru of Botswana, who crossed the line, put his finger up in that famous Diamond League race that you won, thinking that he'd won, but you had dipped across the line and won it. How important was that? You know, because clearly winning a race is so different from finishing second.
2: Yeah, that was an important race. I think it was May 16th, that race. And with about 70 metres left in that race, I thought, well, these guys don't look to be getting any faster and I'm accelerating. So, you know, really try to grab this opportunity, because I know how hard they are to come about. Like, I mean, they're quite unique things to win, and it gave me great confidence going into the summer.
1: So when it feeds into your confidence at European level, did you go into these Europeans with the feeling that you weren't just a medal hope, that you were genuinely one of the gold medal hopes, although there were others as well?
2: Yeah, like I knew I was a gold medal hope. So that carries its own type of pressure. You have to try to look at the positive from the situation of Godin's favourite. And one of those for me was that, well, I'm the favourite for a reason, because people think that I'm going to win. So with that, obviously, comes the knowledge that, you know, you're probably in the best physical shape here. So try to take that into the race. And that's a mental advantage that I would have. So, yeah, it all thankfully worked out in the end.

0: Tell me something about your coach, Justin Rinaldi. You hooked up with Justin, was it 2024?
1: I would have contacted Justin after the Olympics in 2024. So I've basically been working with him from the end of that year through to now. So, yeah, it's worked out. As I said, I spent last, it would have been May 25 with him in Flagstaff, Arizona. And then he would have come to Europe last year, and then he came to Europe again this year. And he's just somebody who's great at providing tactical advice coming up to a race. Yeah, like to have him in your corner before going into European final, you know there's not going to be any better help than him. That gives you great confidence as an athlete going into the race, knowing that he's checked over each and every athlete in the race. He knows their weaknesses, he knows their strengths, and he tries to maximize the race to your advantage if you're one of his athletes. So yeah, it's been great having Justin in my corner.
0: And tell me, how does it work with Justin? He's based in Australia. He himself was a very good 800 meter runner. You have a group, I think. Specifically, is it an 800 meter training group, if that's the right way of putting it, because you're spread around the world. How does it work?
1: Yeah, so Justin primarily bases himself out of Melbourne in Australia. And I know that he's taken on Josu Canales, the world indoor bronze medalist from last year, recently, and I know he's travelled out there, and he has a group of athletes that are out there currently at the minute. Yeah, so you mentioned altitude training, and something I've taken on board a lot, and for me, at the end of last year, it was like, well, how do I get to that shape in 2026 where I'm going to be better than I was this year? And one of the approaches I wanted to take was to increase the amount of time I was spending at altitude. And I think in Australia, the highest place that you can train at is a place called Perisher, and I think it's like maybe 1,800 meters or so to 2,000 meters. And like, I would have utilized Sierra Nevada in Spain a lot last year, and that's like 2,300 meters. So I just wanted to go there. It was like close to Ireland. There was no time zone difference. And so that just worked better for me. I'll have conversations with Justin every day on the training and the upcoming races, and it works for me. Like, I'm 33 years old, I don't need to be babysitted around the training, but it's great to have the discussions with them, just in terms of like what I need or what I need to change, you know. Like, if I'm going into a Tuesday threshold session and, you know, I feel like I've got a little niggle, then I'll just discuss it with him, and he might say pull back on the evening session tonight, do a little bit less, or don't do it at all. So yeah, it's good to have that guidance in your corner.
0: So it began after the Olympics in 2024. 2025 was the beginning of what we saw, the Mark English that we now see right now, which is Mark English version 2.0, 3.0, whatever. 2024, you didn't get what you wanted out of the Olympics. But 2025, you broke 1 minute 44 seconds twice, which obviously is the barrier to which you can start thinking about global finals and beyond, and European gold for that matter. And then 2026, you have this season of your life. It began with the 600 meter race on the 14th of January, which David Matthews, he was the meet director in a small meeting in Abbottstown. You went and ran a 600 meter race. You ran great. 4 days later, you broke the Irish record in the 800 meters. It was the world lead time at the moment. You took a big chunk of that record 2 weeks later. You went to the world indoors. That was a bit disappointing, but of course, indoor racing is very attritional. But your first race back was that Diamond League win in Shanghai, European Championship gold with a championship record. You were at the Ultimate World Championships last week, where you made a global final, finishing sixth in finishing the season with a personal best. I mean, it's been the season to dream of. Is this just the culmination of what happened and began those foundations that were dug in 2024? And is there a platform for greater achievement to come?
1: Yeah, like, it probably is the result of the foundation I built in 2024, because like, I've got faster each year. Is there scope for the future? I'm not sure, maybe. So I'll have to sit down and just discuss everything that worked and didn't with Justin and people close to me and decide on what's best for me going forward.
0: But you are running your very best. You've just achieved that last week in setting, you know, a personal best. You've won a European Championship gold medal. You yourself mentioned your age, you're 33. How do you feel you have managed to keep yourself in the territory of being able to reach your best at 33? The speed has always been there, but not everything else was there. But now it all seems to be pieced together. And

0: You're 33. There's an Olympics in 2 years' time. What are your thoughts on this timescale?
1: Well, there's certain things can happen, obviously, when you get older in the sport, like injuries, illness, motivation. They're kind of sticking points for a lot of people. But I suppose if you look at the injuries, I have actually had several injuries even this year. I've had an Achilles issue. It's just about reaching out to people that know more about that topic than you. And I guess, like with the medical background I have, it helps a little bit in terms of seeking out the right people. Motivation-wise, well, I was clearly motivated after how last year finished. So, like, that's kind of probably why the last year worked. Looking ahead, there's obviously the Olympics in 28 that a lot of people are talking about. But as I said, like, I just have to sit down and just discuss what's best going forward with Justin and people close to me and make a decision on it.
0: And how much of that is down to your personal motivation, do you think?
1: Ooh, it's difficult to really put a percentage on it, to be honest. It's very important, obviously, but yeah, it's hard to say how much of it's down to it. A lot of it comes down to the physical shape that I know, or that I know I need to be capable of as well. So there's a couple of things that'll come into that decision.
0: One of the things about the way that you race, Mark, is that you have terrific speed. You can run a 45-second 400-meter relay leg. Not many people can do that in the 800 meters. You still have that capacity, which means that in a tactical final, a tactical semi-final that isn't very fast, you're in a position to kick hard, and you have the platform of your aerobic base now to do that. Like, you have the gears to still be competitive for a couple of more years. On the outset, looking at you right now, forgetting what age you are.
1: Yeah, no, that's true. But everyone in the global final last week in Budapest was capable of running 45 for 402. So it's a high bar that's been set at the minute by all them guys. It'll be something I'll have to look at and just say, like, what's my kind of best or potential over 1500? What's my best slash potential in the 400? And then how can we maximize that to try and get the most out of myself for an 800?
0: No chance you'll ever run a 1500 meters?
1: No, it's not that there's no chance. No, because like this year I ran a 1K and I set the national record over 1000 meters. And like if you had asked me that 3 or 4 years ago, I would have said not a chance. I probably wouldn't break 220 and I ended up running 215. So, like, I won't say it's never going to happen, but the 800 is what interests me at the minute because of that real ruthless side of it where if you make a mistake, you're gone, you're out of the race, you've got no chance, and that's just what appeals to me.
0: And just regarding your career, you're a doctor and you qualified 7 years ago. That's on hold. It's hard to think of how you pick that up, or is it hard, or have you got a plan how you pick up what you were going to be doing for the rest of your life after you're an athlete?
1: Yeah, no, it's thankfully I've been allowed to take some time off and been able to go full time with the athletics, which has been really helpful, obviously, since end of 2023 pretty much. And just like going full time with after the Olympics in Paris and then after that, the last 2 years has been really helpful. I do have a plan, but as I said, like, I'll need to sit down and just have a think about what's best for me long term, you know, and make a decision on that with a few other people.
0: And you have a well-deserved rest, having had a season that began on the 14th of January. How long do you rest up for? I presume that's what you're going home to Donegal, and you're back in Ireland and next few weeks, and then you pick up again, or do you take an extended rest?
1: Yeah, so I'll definitely take some time off this year. Last year, I didn't take any time off. I was like training the following day after Tokyo. But this year, it's like I do need to just take a rest for myself mentally more than physically, to be honest, because like it's been a very long year with the World Indoors and then the European Champs and the World Athletics Ultimate Championships. Like there's been a lot of milestones reached my first global final and winning the European gold, which has been two things that have always been like always given me a kind of a scar on the back of my head that I always wanted to achieve. So I'll definitely take some time off. How long, I'm not sure. Maybe couple of weeks, and then I'll get back to thinking about what's next after that.
0: Well, Mark English, you've had an amazing season, not just European champion, Diamond League winner, and just an all-round fantastic season at the end of 14 years of an apprenticeship since you were fifth in that World Junior Final in 2012. Thank you so much for joining us in Saturday Sport and talking to us about your season. And rest up, enjoy, and here's to the future.
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6: After 23 minutes, still 0-0 between Nottingham Forest and Coventry in the Premier League. In the golf in Wentworth, Rory McIlroy will be two shots off the lead heading into the final day in the PGA Championship. He had a 3-under 69 today. He is one of five players on 11-under, and it is Spain's Manuel Alvira and Filippo Kelly of Italy who are leading the way on 13-under par. This was McIlroy's reaction.
7: I needed to stay patient. The bogeys on 8 and 9 weren't ideal, obviously. The wind is gusty, it's strong, it swirls a little bit in these trees. I found it pretty difficult to get the ball close. Anytime I felt like I had the ball online, I was either short or long, and any time that I had the ball pin high, it was 30 feet away either side. So, yeah, I just had to stay really patient, and I feel like that patience was rewarded on those last couple of holes. After 11, Harry said to me, if we can play, he goes, there's a lot of chances coming up. We can play these last 7 and 5 under. I didn't quite do that, but I always feel like the end of this golf course, it gives you a chance to, sort of redeem yourself and salvage your day if you don't have it going so well. And that's what I was able to do today.
8: And we'll be following Rory tomorrow on Sunday Sport. In the Premier League, Tottenham 2, Aston Villa 3, the early kickoff result. And elsewhere, Newcastle 2, Hull City 1, Everton 1, Ipswich 0. And the leaders, Arsenal, beaten 3-0 at Brighton. Let's hear from the Arsenal manager, Mikel Arteta.
9: It's a big lesson to learn, obviously, what the team has done in the last 6 or 7 weeks since the World Cup. It's been remarkable considering all the difficulties and the amount of players that we had to adapt and to start to compete in the manner that we've done. But today there is a lot to learn.
10: Just picking up on what you've said, is it fair to say then that you didn't hit the standards we've got used to seeing?
9: 100%.
10: And if so, why?
9: Not in only ours, but the ones that are required in the Premier League to compete away from home and to give you the chance to do it, because the amount of times that they regained the first or the second duels and we were open at this level is going to suffocate you, and it's going to make you suffer. On top of that, when you manage to get the ball, if you are making the amount of, again, principle and concept errors that we made, you put yourself constantly back to goal against man-to-man, difficult game to play.
10: But why do you think that happened today?
9: Well, first of all, credit to them for what they've done, because when they turn the game back to you and they are able to win those battles, the game becomes different, and then I think we were very, very far from our level.
8: So Michael Arteta, sorry, Joanne, just as we're speaking, Lisa O'Rourke has won at the European Elite Boxing Championships. Comfortable win against her Greek opponent. She marches on to the next round.
6: She looked really impressive, really, really strong. Just to go back to the soccer now, because Athlone Town are just one win away from being crowned league champions again in the Women's Premier Division. They were 3-0 winners at DLR Waves. Earlier this afternoon, Rob Catterson spoke with their Ireland international, Lily Ag.
11: Good first half. Second half could have been a lot better, but like I said, when you go in 3-0, you know the team's going to come out second half even stronger and, you know, want to kind of put right their first half, so we knew it would be difficult. Delighted to go in 3-0 up first half. Thought we were brilliant.
12: Mathematically, you're not champions yet, but you will be if you beat Galway in the next home game.
11: Yeah, I mean, that's enough incentive, isn't it, within itself. Home fixture against Galway, again, a really good rivalry, a great team, so you know, if the girls aren't up for that one, I don't know when else they will be.
12: And the prospect of double winners is still very much there.
11: Yeah, listen, we got full focus on the

0: final next weekend. We're prepped and ready, and hopefully another good week of training and we can continue this momentum and form.
1: So that is Lily Ag after Athlone Town's latest win. Still no goals between Nottingham Forest and Coventry in the Premier League, coming up to 28 minutes played there. That's all we have time for on Saturday Sport. A big thank you to our production team, Kevin McKenna, we and Siobhan McElroy. We had James Feeney on sound and our producers, Greg Allen and Adrian Eames. Do make sure you join the lads, including Des, for Sunday Sport tomorrow from 2 o'clock. And do stay tuned for Neil Doherty on Saturday Sounds. But for now, from all of us here, bye.
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3: Now, there's a little bit of musical inspiration for me. Thank you very much, Joanne. Thank you, Des, and the whole team there on Saturday Sport for the last few hours. Now, though, it's time for the music. Good evening. Hope things are good. It's Neil Doherty here. Saturday Sounds on the air after the news and the weather. So stay.

0: It's a minute past six this Saturday evening. Sharon Gagan is here with the news.
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2: Good evening from the newsroom. The Irish Prison Service has said it was working with the Health Service Executive following a number of overdose presentations at the Midlands Prison in County Laois yesterday. The Prison Service said staff have increased the use of random and intelligence-led searches of cells on a daily basis. It also said there would be a greater focus on deliveries into prisons. NATO has welcomed a deal involving the United States, Denmark and Greenland, saying it would help to advance security, stability and cooperation in the Arctic region. The agreement is expected to be

signed at the United Nations General Assembly next week. It comes after months of threats by the US President Donald Trump to take Greenland over national security concerns. The Taoiseach and Minister for Finance, Simon Harris, has said the government may introduce

0: hasn't been increased in quite a number of years. Self-employed childminders in the home can currently earn up to €15,000 gross per year tax-free. Simon Harris also rejected an assertion he was on a collision course with the Taoiseach over a proposal to abolish stamp duty for first-time house buyers. Micheál Martin last week said he had a favourable disposition towards the idea. However, Mr Harris today restated his opposition, saying the move could actually push up house prices and not lower the cost. Senior coalition figures also indicated today that any move to reduce the cost of home heating oil won't come through a reduction in VAT, but potentially through a cut in the carbon tax on kerosene. However, People Before Profit TD Paul Murphy said the carbon tax should go altogether.
1: RTE has said it would provide stripped-back coverage that would meet its contractual obligations to broadcast two UEFA Nations League fixtures between the Republic of Ireland and Israel. The games are scheduled to be played in Hungary on the 27th of September and in Serbia on the 4th of October. Gavin O'Callaghan reports.
2: No studio analysis and no local commentary. As RTE has today confirmed, it will be scaling back its coverage of the Republic of Ireland's games with Israel. The broadcaster said it will still show it, as it is contracted to do so, but there will be no advertisements or sponsorships around it, while the commentary will instead come from an international feed provided elsewhere. News coverage around the games and wider events surrounding them will still be present, but for the game itself, it said the technical team will be minimal.
1: The leader of the DUP, Gavin Robinson, has called for renewed engagement and cooperation among unionist parties in Northern Ireland to avoid what he called gift-wrapping seats for Sinn Féin ahead of planned elections next year. He told the Democratic Unionist Party conference in Belfast that unionists must work together to secure as many seats as possible in Stormont Assembly and Council elections in May. Mr Robinson also criticised comments made by President Trump on Irish unity during his visit to Ireland last weekend.
3: A united Ireland, he told us, oh, it'd be a wonderful thing. Well, now, for a man who came to watch the best golfers in the world, he certainly managed one heck of a swing and hit the bunker. Our future will be decided by the people who live here.
1: And that's all from the newsroom for now.
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6: Good evening from Meath Éireann. This is Holly O'Neill with the latest forecast. The rest of this evening will see scattered showers mostly over northern parts, with just the odd shower elsewhere. Tonight then will be mostly dry with clear spells at first, and just isolated showers continuing for a time over parts of Connacht and Ulster. Later in the night, cloud will increase again from the southwest, with light outbreaks of rain possible. Lows temperatures of 7 to 12 degrees in light moderate west to southwest winds. Tomorrow, Sunday, we'll see sunny spells over parts of the north and east, with cloudier conditions further south. Through the afternoon then, that cloud will eventually spread northeastwards with patchy drizzle and mist. It's going to be feeling quite muggy tomorrow as well, with highs of 14 to 19 degrees in light variable or southerly breezes. Then the week ahead will be warm and humid to start off, with the odd spot of rain and drizzle in places. But with high pressure nearby, there will be plenty of dry weather too and freshening winds. But for now, that's the forecast. Thank you and have a lovely evening.
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7: Hey, yes it is. It is Saturday Sounds. We're here, we're live till 8 o'clock. Lovely to be with you. Hope things are good. Hope you're having a great weekend. And thank you, Holly at Meath Éireann. It was Sharon Gagan in the newsroom. Cheers, Sharon. Des, Joanne, the whole team, Greg Allen on Saturday Sports. Thank you. But yeah, now it is time for the music. What do we have for you this evening? Lots of great stuff. Already on my text screen, there is a WhatsApp or a text message. It just says, Hot Love, Ride a White Swan and Get On It. Yes, Liam has guessed. Well, he hasn't guessed. We revealed at the end of last week's show that this week's three in a row comes to us courtesy of, yeah, T-Rex. I'll tell you more about that shortly. We have a new album of the week from the Wallopers, the Merry Wallopers, and lots more. Welcome to the show. Yeah.

Okay, now it's officially Saturday evening. Welcome to the show. 11 minutes past six. It's Neil Doherty here live on Radio 1 until 8 o'clock. It's so nice to be back here with you. Hope things are good. Hope you've had a good week since we last spoke. Now, what's coming up for you on the music menu this evening? Yeah, well, I mentioned it there. We have a new album of the week. It was unveiled yesterday on Louise Duffy's show. It is The Merry Wallopers. Some cracking tunes in there to sort of get you up, standing, dancing. This evening we'll play one of those songs later on. I'm going to play a song that I probably shouldn't play on a Saturday evening from the Bangles. A little cryptic clue there, but you've probably guessed what might be coming. James is going to feature on the show this evening. Teddy Swims has a new track. It's on the recommends list. Bit of heartbreak from Hall & Oates. And yes, I said it there after the news and the weather forecast. We're bringing back the three in a row this evening, and it was suggested last week by Liam in Rathdrum. He wanted to hear T-Rex. Actually, a lot of people sent me in lots of lists of singers and bands and their favourite musicians. So thank you so much for your input last week. You've made my job very easy over the next few months. So yeah, this evening, it's three in a row from T-Rex. I'll give you the contact details shortly because I want your input. I want your two or three favourite songs by that band. Although Liam has already sent in

a few good ones. And Aaron on the text line in Tala in Dublin has seconded one of Liam's suggestions, saying Hot Love would be fantastic. So yeah, we probably should have locked that one in this evening. But lots more to come as well. And I want to hear from you. I want to know what you're up to, what the plans are for the weekend. Anything you want to hear, you can tell me it all. I'll give you the text, the WhatsApp, the email, all the usual stuff shortly. There's no rush. And you can also just kick back and enjoy the music if you want to. Let's keep it going. This is the Pointer Sisters up next on Radio 1.

0: 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Yes, it is the Pointer Sisters and Automatic on Radio 1.
1: On this week's Country Time, the accent is on new music. And our opener is a real surprise. Remember Mr. Brightside? This

0: is from Brandon Flowers. Yes, he of the Killers, and it's a great country track, Plans. Acclaimed solo artist and founder member of the Jayhawks is Mark Olson. He's on his way to Ireland next month, and he'll be telling me about the three songs he'd love to have written. Throw in some Ludicrous Picking from Billy Strings, and you've got a country time for the ages this Saturday night, just after 11, on RTE Radio 1 and RTE Listen.
1: Now, there's a big claim. What did he say? A country time for the ages. I'm sure it will be Brian Lally on the air at 11 o'clock this evening. And yeah, Brandon Flowers, of course, from The Killers. He's had a stellar solo career. I may play one of his big tracks from the solo times from about 10 years ago in a little while, inspired by Brian. And yeah, that's 11 o'clock on the radio this evening. When I was telling you what's coming up on this evening's show, I forgot to mention one important person as well. I said last week we always played her anyway, so it's no surprise that there'll be a special focus on her in the weeks and months ahead. Dolly Parton, of course. We'll be dipping into Dolly's back catalogue over the next few Saturdays. So your thoughts are always welcome. By the way, if there's a beautiful song by Dolly that you want to hear over the next few weeks, tell me as well. And yeah, I'll give you the contact details now. The perfect segue. You can text me on 51551. You can WhatsApp. Well, was that the perfect segue? I'm not sure it was. I'm making big claims like Brian Lally. You can WhatsApp me. It's 0870 32 32 32, Saturday's Sounds for the Ages, and email Neil, that is N-E-I-L at RTE.ie. So what's the plan? What are you up to this evening? Anything that you want to hear? And of course, another big focus on the show this evening is T-Rex. Thanks to Liam Inrath Drum, our three in a row from T-Rex comes on air after 7:30. Your favourite hit by that band. Tell me, and we'll try and compile a top three. Get It On. I mean, that has to be played, doesn't it? Ride a White Swan. I would also say that has to be played. Two of them, I don't know if it's one of them or two of them, remind me of the soundtrack to the movie Billy Elliot. Do you remember the movie about the dancer in, was it Liverpool, in the UK? I think they featured heavily on that soundtrack. Anyway, you'll tell me, 51551 0870 32 32 32.

0: His name is Don West. I like that. Don West, that's small change. And before Don, it was pop hit Tom Grennan. Tom Grennan and All These Nights on Radio 1. Let me look at the text screen. Thank you to those of you who've got in contact already this evening. I'm glad you're there with me this Saturday. Hi to John Mack, who's on the road. He says, travelling from to Waterford from Cork to catch some football in Waterford this evening. Enjoy the drive. Enjoy the match later on, John Mack. Thanks very much for the message. Trish is in there in Waterford as well. A big Waterford contingent listening to this programme this evening. You're always welcome here. Thank you for that message. And who else is in there? The Macklin family say, we're having our takeaway this Saturday evening in Cork. It's the night for it. And you've asked me for a jazzy number in our favour. Now you've set a little task for me. Leave it with me. Something jazzy will emerge over the course of the next hour and a half. We'll be playing something jazzy anyway. And Robert is in there in Port Leisha as well. Thanks for the message, Robert. I hope things are good in Port Leisha this evening. 51551 and again, WhatsApp 0870 32 32 32 if you want to get in on the action this evening. Yes, I mentioned Dolly Parton, and let's do it. We'll play a song from Dolly in the first hour of the show over the coming weeks. The night that I heard the news that Dolly died, I happened to be constructing a sort of a bookshelf at home, and I had John Creedon on the radio for the two full hours, and he did a fantastic job going through the hits of Dolly Parton. So lots of inspiration for me to choose from, thanks to John. But I'll tell you what, we're going to keep it big for the next tune from Dolly, and it's Dolly and Kenny, and they're up next.
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7: I should have said there as well that John Creedon is great company if you're working with some flat pack furniture some evening. He's on the air every weeknight, 8 o'clock. Now, as promised, Dolly and Kenny.

Nah, it's funny. You just have to say two words, Dolly and Kenny, and everyone knows what's coming. That was Islands in the Stream on Radio 1. And yes, as I mentioned, we'll continue to play the music of Dolly Parton in coming weeks on this show. Last week, I think we went for Here You Come Again. Beautiful number, but so many options there between her solo work, her collaborations, like that one, the duets, and loads more. But if there's a song that means something to you by Dolly Parton, you can always tell me, Neil, N-E-I-L at RTE.ie. We will be playing plenty of Dolly between now and 2027. I kept saying between now and Christmas last Saturday, but I got scolded for that. So a new way to say it. Right. Keep the music going. Jackson Browne. They take

Yeah, last week a texter says, come on, please let us get to Halloween first. And I agree with you, so thank you for that. There you go, Jackson Browne Boulevard on Radio 1. If you've just joined us, good evening, Saturday evening. It's Neil Doherty here, live on Radio 1 until 8 o'clock. Hope things are good. Hope you're having a nice weekend. Whatever you're up to, hopefully you're getting to unwind, relax.

little bit. We're going to play a track now from the refreshed Radio 1 recommends list. So I mentioned the album of the week, that's the Mary Wallopers. We'll have a great lively track from them in around half an hour's time. But the recommends list updated with the best new music from Ireland and across the world every Friday. And the artist that we're going to play for you this evening is a man that I mentioned at the top of today's show. It's the American Teddy Swims.

0: reminds me of something. I'm not sure what. I like it though. Teddy Swims, the American singer-songwriter Teddy Swims, and that's his new song out now, and it features on the Radio 1 Recommends list, so you may hear it again on the music shows over the course of the next 7 days. That track is called Perfect Man.
1: 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O'Neill Barry, August Mac Dara Yates, got Pippa Blundell, Dove Ellis, August Frankie Archer. 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Eshin, August Moronella, Folk on One. 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
0: Yeah, and RT Listen as well. Gurv Mila Mahagut, wherein that's Mirna Cowleaf on the air with Folk on One at 10 o'clock this evening. Have a great show, Mirna. Now, I said at the top of today's show I was going to play a song that I shouldn't play on a Saturday evening by the Bangles. You probably guessed what's coming. I've done it before. I've played Friday I'm in Love by The Cure, so we can surely get away with this one. Because it's such a banger, isn't it?

0: Well, no objections. No surprise. That's the Bangles. Manic Monday this Saturday evening, 6:45. On the text line, Tony says, for the three in a row from T-Rex, Children of the Revolution. Tony, you're the first person to text that. Excellent suggestion. Beautiful song. It may feature, you'll know in an hour's time, we'll do the three in a row. Suggested by Liam in Rathdrum in just under an hour's time. We'll do it around 7:30 this evening. And I mentioned RTE Listen there as well, because Muir Nic Eolaithe mentioned it in the context of Folk on One. And yeah, it's the new app where you can hear all of RTE Radio's programmes. And I know people have told me before who listen to this show that sometimes they listen on a Sunday evening or they listen during the week when they're out for a stroll. So on that app, there's a little search bar up in the top right corner. Here's my tech advice. 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But there's a whole music section on the app as well. 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I wasn't asked to say that. I'm taken by the app myself. 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Okay, it's Saturday. We are back in a moment with a sort of a disco classic.
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Now, that is Sylvester and that song. Well, I don't need to tell you the title, but I will anyway. You Make Me Feel Mighty Real on Radio 1. 5 minutes before 7 o'clock this Saturday evening. We will break away shortly and get a news update with Sharon. But before that, we have time for one more track. And Brian Lally in the little advert for Country Time mentioned that he's going to be featuring the music of Brandon Flowers on the show this evening. Yes, Brandon Flowers, the man who was the lead vocalist of the rock group The Killers, has a solo career. And he's brought out a new album, and what a surprise, a solo artist has gone for a bit of country. It's all the rage, isn't it? His latest album is a country and Americana twist called Thrasher. But this fella has been doing solo work for about a decade, I think, since around 2015. Yeah, it is, alongside The Killers. And I said, when I heard Brian mentioning Brandon Flowers, that I would go for one of the early songs from his solo career. Do you remember this one? From Brandon Flowers, this is Crossfire on Radio 1.

0: Yeah, that's a song from early in his solo career, the official way of saying it, but basically a song from Brandon Flowers from about a decade ago called Crossfire. And yeah, Brandon Flowers is the lead vocalist, the man behind The Killers. And we're playing him because you're going to hear the country track, a new track from Brandon Flowers' country album called Thrasher. That's on Country Time with Brian Lally at 11 o'clock this evening. Now, when we come back after the news, we're going to do it very shortly. We'll have our three in a row from T-Rex, nominated by Liam in Rathdrum. Also, as promised, Depeche Mode are going to feature. Did I say at the start of today's show that there was going to be a little bit of heartbreak from Hall & Oates? Will I keep that promise? I think I will. What else do we have for you? Yeah, the album of the week from the Merry Wallopers as well, and lots more. And I'd love to hear from you as well. You can text 51551. But now, it's, 7 o'clock. Sharon Gagan is back with the news.
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2: Good evening from the newsroom. The Irish Prison Service has said it was working with the Health Service Executive following a number of overdose presentations at the Midlands Prison in County Laois yesterday. It said staff have increased the use of random and intelligence-led searches of cells on a daily basis, with a greater focus on deliveries into prisons. The Prison Service has appealed to prisoners, visitors, staff and members of the public with information regarding the trafficking of contraband to contact it. The Taoiseach Minister for Finance, Simon Harris, has said the government may introduce a tax break for childminders in Budget 2027 to be announced next month. He also reiterated his opposition to the abolition of stamp duty for first-time buyers. Our political correspondent, Barry Lenehan.
3: The finance minister says he's considering what tax relief might be available to support people who are childminding in the home, noting how it hasn't been increased in quite a number of years. Self-employed childminders in the home can currently earn up to €15,000 gross per year tax-free. Simon Harris also rejected an assertion he was on a collision course with the Taoiseach over a proposal to abolish stamp duty for first-time house buyers. Micheál Martin last week said he had a favourable disposition towards the idea. However, Mr Harris today restated his opposition, saying the move could actually push up house prices and not lower the cost. Senior coalition figures also indicated today that any move to reduce the cost of home heating oil won't come through a reduction in VAT, but potentially through a cut in the carbon tax on kerosene. However, People Before Profit TD Paul Murphy said the carbon tax should go altogether.
2: RTÉ has said it would provide strip-back coverage that would meet its contractual obligations to broadcast two UEFA Nations League fixtures between the Republic of Ireland and Israel. The games are scheduled to be played in Hungary on the 27th of September and in Serbia on the 4th of October. RTÉ said there would be no studio presentation or punditry and that commentary would be taken from an international feed. The national broadcaster said it has not taken advertising or sponsorship around either game.
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2: Tonight will be mainly dry with clear spells as showers become mostly confined to the north and northwest. Cloud will thicken in the southwest with drizzle possible. Lowest temperature 7 to 12 degrees in light to moderate southwest to west winds. And that's all from the newsroom for now.
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0: Yes, that was Sharon Gagan there in the newsroom. Thank you, Sharon. Here we go, part two of Saturday Sounds.

Depeche Mode, I just can't get enough. Starting part two of Saturday Sounds, and thanks again to Sharon in the newsroom. If you've just tuned in, if you've just joined us, good evening. Where have you been? You've missed a lot of great music, but we're here until 8 o'clock, so no worries. It's Neil Doherty. The show is Saturday Sounds. We're on the air, yes, as I said, until 8 o'clock, and we're also on RTE Listen as well. You can text me this evening if you want to get in on the action. The text number is 51551. WhatsApp 0870 32 32 32. And my email address hasn't changed, Neil, N-E-I-L, at rte.ie. I mentioned RTE Listen, where we are available as well. And Dermot has sent me an email, listening on the app, he says, from California. And he enjoyed the tune by Brandon Flowers. Yeah, Brandon Flowers of The Killers. Happy you like that, Dermot. Check out his country album as well. And Rob in Monaghan is in there too. And Rob has been giving me great suggestions for our 3 in a row from T-Rex. That's going to happen in around half an hour's time. And Rob has mentioned I Love to Boogie. Yeah, you're the first person to mention that, believe it or not, Rob. But there's about 5 songs now that are all trending the same way on this text screen, so we're going to have to pick 3 at random. But look, they're all good. That's going to happen in a little while.

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1: Yes, RTE Listen gets another mention on this show. Louise Duffy is on the air weekdays at 3 o'clock after Liveline. Always great music on that show. Thank you, Louise. Okay, 11 minutes past 7. I've mentioned Hall & Oates a few times, so we better play them. Daryl Hall, John Oates. I said we're going to go for a heartbreaker. I know. These boys do joy a lot and they do some very good, big, upbeat tunes, which we've played a lot on this show. You Make My Dreams Come True has opened this programme many a Saturday. They're broken up, aren't they? They are not in great, there's not a great relationship between the two, I think, which is kind of sad, but their music lives on. The one that I'm going for this evening is a heartbreaker. Apologies in advance. It's She's Gone, Hall & Oates on Radio 1.

Ah, I warned you, didn't I? That's Daryl Hall and John Oates, a real heartbreaker. Funny, I was watching a band from Canada that I'm going to play for you in a few weeks' time, or maybe next week if we get around to it, and they were doing a live gig. I was watching this on YouTube and they were about to play their big heartbreak number and they said, here's a song for anyone going through it. I think that's how you define the song we've just played for you there, for anyone going through it. What went wrong? She's gone. Daryl Hall and John Oates. Hello on the text line. No more heartbreak, please. Hello on the text line to Yasmin, to Donal and NASA. I'm glad that Trio is there listening to the show this evening in Ballyvaughan. I hope things are good. And someone else says, I would like to add my vote to I Love to Boogie by T-Rex. They also say, rather cheekily, I think, any golf updates for us this evening? Well, well, well. Yeah, last Saturday, before this show went on air, Saturday Sport, I bumped into Des Cahill in the corridor and he said, would you please update our listeners on how Shane Lowry is getting on when Saturday Sport comes off the air? I said, yes, of course. Of course I will. The thing was, of course, it was always Shane's for the taking, wasn't it? So it wasn't too difficult. Did I risk any golf lingo? No, I did not. I just repeatedly said Shane Lowry is still in the lead. And it was true. It was factual all evening. So thank you for that text. No more sports updates from me, I promise, on Saturday Sounds. Okay, look, I mentioned the big one. I want to change the mood and there's probably only one way to do it. Yeah, look, the two sides of Hall & Oates. They do heartbreak and they do joy.

0: Breaker 19, this here's a rubber duck. You got a copy on me, Big Ben? Come on. Yeah, 10-4, Big Ben, for sure, for sure. By golly, it's clean clear to Flagtown. Come on. Yeah, it's a big 10-4 there, Big Ben. Yeah, we definitely got the front door, good buddy. Mercy sakes alive, looks like we've got us a convoy.
1: Dark of the moon on the 6th of June in a Kenworth pulling logs. Cab over Pete with a reefer on and a Jimmy hauling hogs. We is heading for Bear on I-10 about a mile out of Shaky Town. I says, Pigpen, this here's a rubber duck and I'm about to put the hammer down.

0: here's a duck. Now, you want to back off them hogs? 10 for about 5 miles or so. 10, roger. Them hogs is getting intense up here.
1: By the time we got into Tulsa Town, we had 85 trucks in all. But they's a roadblock up on the Cloverleaf, and them bears is wall to wall. Yeah, them Smokies as thick as bugs on a bumper. They even had a bear in the air. I says, calling all trucks, this here's the duck. We about to

0: sorry, Big Ben. You're still too close. Yeah, them hawks are starting to close up my sinuses. Mercy sakes, you better back off another 10.
1: Well, we rolled up Interstate 44 like a rocket sled on rails. We tore up all of our swindle sheets and left them setting on the scales. By the time we hit that Chi-town, them bears was getting smart. They'd brought up some reinforcements.

0: reinforcements from the Illinois National Guard. There's armored cars and tanks and jeeps and rigs of every size. Yeah, them chicken coops was full of bears and choppers filled the skies. Well, we shot the line, we went for broke with 1,000 screaming trucks and 11 long-haired friends of Jesus in a chartreuse microbus.
1: Rubber duck to sodbuster. Come on there, you have 10-4 sodbuster. Listen, you want to put that microbus in behind that suicide jockey? Yeah, he's hauling dynamite and he needs all the help he can get.
0: Well, we laid a strip for the Jersey Shore, prepared to cross the line. I could see the bridge was lined with bears, but it didn't have a doggone dime. I says, Pigpen, this here's a rubber duck. We just ain't going to pay no toll. So we crashed the gate doing 98. I says, let them truckers run.

0: Well, mercy sakes, good buddy, we're going to back on out here, so keep the bugs off your glass and the bears.
1: Well, maybe it was just me, but I could sense a bit of giddiness in the air, especially some of the texts coming in this evening. So I thought tonight was the night for our annual play of C.W. McCall Convoy on Radio 1. I hope you enjoyed that. And before that, yeah, we changed the mood, hopefully, with a little bit of joy from Daryl Hall and John Oates. You make my dreams come true. An email from Carmel, who says, hello from Tenerife. Carmel is normally in Dublin, but in Tenerife, she says, on a short trip with Sonia, with Adele, with Eve, with Dimpna, with Orla and Emer. A big trip. Well, a big gang for a short trip. And they say, listening to Radio 1 on RT Listen, I suspect, before we go out for a meal. And happy birthday to Eve as well. Carmel, thanks a million for the email. Happy birthday, Eve. How on earth does C.W. McCall soundtrack the getting ready for a big night out in Tenerife? I don't know, but look, that's how it's worked out. Thank you for the email, Carmel. It's Neil, N-E-I-L, at RTE.ie. We mentioned our new album of the week. It was unveiled yesterday by Louise Duffy. It's The Merry Wallopers, and we have a track from that next.
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wonder trill that still rings out. Look to Seana Sagart now if you've any doubt. You can't trust the clergy with their holy little bits, and you won't be thanked by any god for walking with the Brits.

That is a track from the new Radio 1 album of the week, and it comes to us this week courtesy of the Merry Wallopers. So you will hear songs from that album on the music shows on Radio 1 over the next 7 days. It was Louise Duffy who unveiled it yesterday. And the lineup, the music lineup, while I'm talking about it, let me tell you what's coming up on this station this evening after we come off air, because we have lots of great shows for you, whether you're driving or whether you're relaxing or maybe you're working this evening. So Healing Sounds is on after me. Kayleigh House with Tristan is at 9. Folk on 1 with Mairne Cowleave is on the air at 10 o'clock. Your Country Time with Brian Lally. You know you'll have a little bit of Brandon Flowers on that show tonight at 11. And then your Late Date, as always, from midnight. Okay, the time has nearly come. It's 7:31. We're going to do our 3 in a row from T-Rex very soon. First though, Candy Staten on Radio 1.

Yeah, that's great, isn't it? Candy Staten, Nights on Broadway this Saturday evening, 25 minutes before 8 o'clock. Let's do it. Let's do a new three in a row. So we didn't do it. We didn't do three in a row last week because I said on air I'd like to wipe the slate clean and I wanted a list of artists and bands and singers that we haven't featured in the three in a row. And my God, you are better organised than I am because I often come in here forgetting whether we've done an artist or had them, if they've featured or not on this show. But thank you. You sent me loads of suggestions of bands that haven't featured. I really appreciate that. We've refreshed our list now, thanks to you. And Liam in Rathdrum was one of the people who stepped up and he suggested T-Rex. Thank you, Liam.

That was a late addition, but I'm glad it got in. T-Rex, Children of the Revolution. Before that, I Love to Boogie. And it was Liam in Rathdrum who nominated T-Rex for this week's three in a row. Yeah, I said when we came on air at 6 o'clock that for some reason T-Rex always reminds me of the movie from 2000, Billy Elliot, starring Jamie Bell. And yeah, I've been looking it up. And of course, the soundtrack is dominated by songs by Mark Bolan, T-Rex, Paul Weller, and The Clash are in there as well. Yeah, Jamie Bell as Billy Elliot, fantastic movie. And Julie Walters, I forgot that Julie Walters was his teacher. She's the woman encouraging him to go for the dancing. Okay, the three in a row, thank you, by the way, as well, for all your suggestions as well, and all the songs that you love by that band. I appreciate it. This was definitely the most popular one.

0: I'm still thinking, thank you, excellent, excellent idea, Liam in Rathdrum. Three in a row from T-Rex. That was Get It On, and before Get It On, Children of the Revolution, and we started with I Love to Boogie. And yeah, there's a few that we didn't get to this week, like Hot Love and Ride a White Swan. But we're here until 2027 at least, so don't worry. We'll definitely play one of those for you next week. And let's keep this list going. If there's a band, an artist, a favourite singer that you love and you want to hear in the three in a row some Saturday, tell me anytime you like. The email is Neil. That's Neil at RTE.ie.
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0: Yeah, you know, this show always flies in, but we've got about, 12 minutes left, so let's party till the end. Get your Saturday night requests into me. Who do you want to say hello to? 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

Well, when I said let's party to the end, I obviously meant it. That is Meatloaf and Cher as well. Real dead ringer for love. Let's dedicate that to Brian, to Robert, to Carmel, to Mish. Mish, thanks for your lovely email. Marion is in there as well. And so many of you have sent me great suggestions for future Three in a Rows, and you've kind of amazed me as well at knowing the bands and artists that we haven't played yet in the Three in a Row slot. As I say, your recall is better than mine, so thank you. And Susie in Leitrim has texted because she wants to say happy birthday to her brother Tony. It's Tony's birthday today. Happy birthday to you, Tony. Let's keep the party going.

Now, Amy on the text line says, thank you, that's my exercise for the week done. Blondie or Meatloaf? Amy, it's their cardio songs, aren't they? And who else is in there? Siobhan, I'm so happy that T-Rex did the business for you this evening. Thanks for that, for your email. I appreciate it. Hello as well to Sean in Kildare.

0: See, I told you there was giddiness in the air tonight. Maybe it was just me, but there you go. Hall & Oates are not the only ones who can do heartbreak and drama. That was Leslie Gore and It's My Party. And I'll cry if I want to, closing our show this evening. Thank you so much for your company. Thanks for all your lovely texts and emails as well. I really appreciate it. If there's anything you want to say during the week, or if there's songs you want to hear next Saturday, you can email me anytime you like. It's Neil, that's N-E-I-L, at rte.ie. Back here next Saturday at 6 o'clock. I can't wait already. I'm excited. And stay here. Lots of great programs coming up on Radio 1 all night. Good night.
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2: RT News on Radio 1 with Sharon Gagan. Good evening. Iran-backed Houthi militants in Yemen have said they carried out drone and missile attacks on Saudi Arabia and its coastal energy sites. Black smoke was seen rising from what appeared to be fuel tanks near the international airport in Riyadh, hours after air raid alerts were issued. A Houthi spokesperson said a large number of ballistic and cruise missiles and drones had been used in the attacks. He said the strikes were in response to Saudi attempts to target Yemen's capital, Sana'a. Turkey's foreign minister said it was unacceptable for Saudi Arabia to be part of the US-Iran war and that proposals have been communicated with all sides with the aim of ending the conflict. The Taoiseach Minister for Finance, Simon Harris, has said the government may introduce a tax break for childminders in Budget 2027 to be announced next month. He also reiterated his opposition to the abolition of stamp duty for first-time buyers. Our political correspondent, Barry Lennon.
3: The finance minister says he's considering what tax relief might be available to support people who are childminding in the home, noting how it hasn't been increased in quite a number of years. Self-employed childminders in the home can currently earn up to €15,000 gross per year tax-free. Simon Harris also rejected an assertion he was on a collision course with the Taoiseach over a proposal to abolish stamp duty for first-time house buyers. Micheál Martin last week said he had a favourable disposition towards the idea. However, Mr Harris today restated his opposition, saying the move could actually push up house prices and not lower the cost. Senior coalition figures also indicated today that any move to reduce the cost of home heating oil won't come through a reduction in VAT, but potentially through a cut in the carbon tax on kerosene. However, People Before Profit TD Paul Murphy said the carbon tax should go altogether.
2: The Irish Prison Service has said it was working with the Health Service Executive following a number of overdose presentations at the Midlands Prison in County Laois yesterday. It said staff have increased the use of random and intelligence-led searches of cells on a daily basis, with a greater focus on deliveries into prisons. The Prison Service has appealed to prisoners, visitors, staff and members of the public with information regarding the trafficking of contraband to contact it.
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2: Tonight will be mainly dry with clear spells as showers become mostly confined to the north and northwest. Cloud will thicken in the southwest with drizzle possible. Lowest temperatures 7 to 12 degrees in light to moderate southwest to west winds. And that's all from the newsroom for now.
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2: And here with the latest sports news is Gary Moran.
5: Well, RTE has issued a statement regarding upcoming coverage of the two Men's Nations League fixtures between the Republic of Ireland and Israel. RTE will offer significantly scaled back coverage of the matches while fulfilling its contractual obligations. Commentary will be taken from the international feed and will not be provided by an RTE commentator. There'll be no studio presentation or punditry. A minimal technical team will be

employed by RTE, and RTE has not taken advertising or sponsorship around either game. Well, on the pitch today, Premier League champions Arsenal went to Brighton and got a rude awakening, beaten 3-0 by Fabian Hurstler's team, who rise to third in the table. Among the other matches

0: All the goals in the first half. Shelburne really need to beat Shamrock Rovers to have any chance of catching Athlone, and it's 1-1 between Shells and Rovers after 27 minutes. Golf next, Rory McIlroy finished birdie eagle to put himself right back into the mix in the BMW PGA Championship at Wentworth. He's 11 under, and that is tied for sixth, just two behind leaders Filippo Celli and Manuel Oliveira. Shane Lowry is six off the lead. Four birdies in the last seven holes helped Seamus Power to tied seventh place in this week's PGA Tour event, but he is six behind the leader Neil Shipley, while Lauren Walsh on two under is the leading Irish player after two rounds of the La Sella Open on the Ladies European Tour. That one cut to three rounds due to bad weather. And at the World Athletics Road Running Championships in Copenhagen, Darren McElhinney set a new Irish record for the 5K as he finished 16th in 13 minutes 22 seconds. That's 4 seconds faster than the previous mark set by Alistair Craig back in 2012. A thrilling finish saw Dawid Seer from Eritrea claim gold, just edging out Jakob Ingebrigtsen. You can get more sport on the RTE News app and on RTE.ie.
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12: On this week's episode of Healing Sounds, international athlete Nick Gregg speaks to Malachy Cush about the sudden death of his brother Andy, the impact of grief on his family, and how running has helped him find strength and purpose through difficult times.
13: Well, hello and a very warm welcome to another episode of Healing Sounds here on RTE Radio 1. My guest today is one of Ireland's most celebrated young athletes, Nick Griggs. He has already achieved what many runners only dream of, winning European titles, representing Ireland on the world stage, and establishing himself as one of the most exciting stars in international athletics. Yet, behind the medals and the finish lines and the success lies an even deeper story, one of family, of brotherhood, loss, resilience, and hope. And I'm delighted that Nick joins me today to reflect reflect on all of the things that have happened in

0: is young, 21 years. Nick, it's so good to have you with us on Healing Sounds.
1: Thank you very much. Pleasure to be here. I'm excited to sit down and have a talk.
0: Yeah, it's, you know, we've been trying to get this conversation for a while, and you're so busy because you're training all over the place and you're getting prepared for so many races and so many things happening in your life. But before we get into all of that, I sort of wanted to paint a picture of what life was like for you growing up in rural Tyrone, what the Griggs family home life was like. Can you bring us back to that time?
1: Yeah, I think family's always been a very kind of important thing for me and for us. And I'm from quite a small family, I would say. It was kind of just me, my brother Josh, and then my mum and dad. So, you know, it's quite close-knit, if that can make sense. And being from quite a rural part of Tyrone, that was a huge thing growing up. We did so much together, whether that be sports or just random stuff like going on different holidays, going up to the caravan that my granny and grandad had up at Port Rush. So different things like that, I think, kept us a really tight family. And I've got really just incredible memories from my childhood that are, you know, especially after the stuff that's kind of happened in my life in the past few years, it's great to be able to look back on those things and talk back on those things with such fond memories. So yeah, it's a great area and a place to grow up in.
0: So athletics sort of came first for you as a sport love, being inspired by the Olympics and seeing what was going on there and the big stars then. Who were your role models?
1: I think for me, athletics was kind of literally since I was 5 or 6 years old. I watched all the stuff on TV in the Diamond League, which is the kind of biggest athletics meet year round. And I'd watch all the championships, and I actually went to the Commonwealth Games to watch in 2014 and then went to the World Championships in 2017. So I've kind of been in and around it a long time, even though it probably took me a while to actually start to take it seriously myself. So yeah, I think probably guys like Usain Bolt, he's the main one. I remember watching him in London, and it's just so inspiring. Yeah. And guys like Mo Farah, just they're the kind of big names I think when you're really young, you're looking at and you're watching on TV and you're just so taken aback by them.
0: I wonder, when did you first realise that, you know, actually athletics might be something really serious here, that I could actually achieve really well and make a career of this? Was there a moment where you thought, yes, this is my pathway in life?
1: Absolutely. I think, like I said, I was always younger and kind of, if anyone ever asked me, I was like, oh, I'm going to be an Olympian, but you don't really have any evidence to kind of prove that. And I think I was about 13 years old and I qualified to represent Northern Ireland at the London Mini Marathon, it was called. So it's kind of the big London Marathon. And then you've got like a under 13, under 17, under 15 race for kind of schoolboys across the UK. So that was a kind of big achievement. I wasn't doing any training at the time. I was literally playing Gaelic, training twice a week and playing a game, but I wasn't doing any specific running training. So I finished like 8th at the Ulster Schools cross country. So that qualified me for that. And I think I kind of went over there and, you know, I was very obviously really nervous because I didn't even run. I just kind of ran races and ran school races because I knew I was good at it. It probably hit me then that if I actually start to take this seriously, I probably could make something out of it. So yeah.
0: It's the natural ability was there. And was there a particular moment or a particular race then when you did begin the training that you thought, actually, I could compete at a high level here? This is going to be something extra.
1: I think, again, then I kind of got into athletics just like the normal pathway and started building up year after year. I ended up winning the European Under 20 Championships in July. So it kind of all happened very quickly. I went from, you know, being another guy running in Ireland and maybe training 1 or 2 or 3 days a week, I think I'm becoming like top 10 in Ireland, to within a year or 15 months kind of being a European champion. So yeah, it was strange.
0: How was that feeling in the family home then? Because were they starting to see, oh, this is getting exciting now, there's real potential here? And everybody sort of, whenever there's an athlete in the home, invariably everybody has to sort of get way behind to support the dream, if you want.
1: Yeah.
0: Did you find the dynamic sort of changing in the house then, that there was sort of a lot of focus on you?
1: Not at all, no. I don't think so. I think, it was around 2020, 2021 time. And no, I think, again, because there was no races going on, it was difficult to know how well it was really going. I just knew it was getting better.
0: Yeah.
1: But there was no, you could be said to yourself, oh, I think I could run this time, I think I could do this. But again, because you couldn't race, there was no real evidence that you could do that. It was just kind of your own self-belief. So no, I think it was like a time trial, I would call it. So basically the race, there was no races on. And

0: And I seen like online, there was a competition, just happened to click on a random YouTube video, and there was a competition for a 3 kilometer time trial. And it was a £130 gift voucher if you won. And it was around February 2021. And I thought, oh, do you know what? I'm just going to, I haven't been able to race since last summer. And I'm just going to go. And again, not sure if you should be admitting this, but me and Josh, my brother, we climbed the fence of the track at Mid-Ulster, because obviously it wasn't open because of COVID, in Macclesfield. And went onto the track and ran this 3 kilometer time trial. I ran 8:20, which at the time was the same time as the Irish under 18 record. And I was under 18. So I remember kind of looking back and thinking, I literally just climbed the fence, broke into a track and ran this straight out, and then had Josh video me because I had to submit the video for the time trial. And I just technically equaled the Irish record for my age.
1: Wow.
0: So it was at that point, I think there was kind of like a realization of, oh, that's actually a bit of credible evidence. And I won the gift voucher and obviously absolutely buzzing. So yeah, I think that was big. Yeah, it was good times.
1: I was just picturing all of that happening.
0: I know.
1: And what was Josh's reaction to that? Like, was he must have been so excited.
0: Yeah, he was buzzing for me. He always really, really supported me. And I think sometimes he was better than I was in that sense of, I was just always so competitive, and so was he, but he was definitely a lot more, not supportive. I was obviously supportive myself, but sometimes I could get a bit blinded by if it doesn't go well, I'm absolutely raging. And it's all about results. Whereas he was just so happy for me. And, he always was that kind of really supportive. Didn't matter how he was going. If I was going well, he'd be so supportive of it. So yeah, it was, I remember him being really happy for me. So yeah.
1: Yeah, well, we're going to talk a little bit more about Josh and the important part he has played in your life, and of course his story, after we hear your first song choice, which takes you back to childhood. You said, you know, to the simple joy of growing up in Tyrone. It is 7 years by Lucas Graham. Why have you chosen this in particular?
0: I think I've chosen this because it reminds me of being young. It reminds me of growing up, like you said, in New Mills, Brackenville kind of area. And I just can remember so many times. I went to school in Macclesfield up at Spires Integrated Primary School, where my mum works. So it kind of just reminds me of trips home. And yeah, me and Josh sitting there listening to it in the radio. It was like a big song kind of when I was like 8 or 9 or 10 years old. So it just gives me those memories of childhood and nostalgia, I think, of family and growing up.

0: soul.
1: Lucas Graham with 7 years. Nick Griggs, first song choice on this, his Healing Sound, and of course bringing us back to those happy days in Tyrone. And I was just thinking, as this now goes through the stages of life, many of those stages you have yet to encounter or witness, but whenever you listen to that song now, is there anything that you miss particularly about those early days growing up?
2: Sometimes you listen to a song like that and it just gives you those memories of being young and the feelings, and you can almost see yourself as a young boy. I don't know, I'm still obviously quite young, but really young, kind of 10 years old or something like that. So yeah, it's just it's a great song.
1: You know, we spoke just prior to hearing that as well about you and Josh climbing the wire to get into the racetrack to try and see if you could beat this tire to qualify for the race, which you did, of course, in record time. But that relationship was so, so important to you. Josh being your older brother.
2: Yep.
1: And there's something about that, because, you know, having the older brother myself, there's something about that sort of protective nature. Was he like that?
2: Absolutely, yeah, he was. He was very protective. And yeah, just being very reassuring and letting me know that, you know, if I ever needed anything, he was there for me and he always had my back type of thing. So
1: yeah, that you knew you could rely on him.
2: Yep.
1: What type of character was he? Was he similar to you, or what sort of traits had he that made him unique?
2: Yeah, he was pretty similar to me. I often get asked this and say he was better than me in certain ways of he was so kind, and I like to think of myself as being kind. I think we all like to think of ourselves as being kind, but he genuinely didn't have a kind of bad bone in his body, one of those type of people. Yeah. And you know, you kind of hear that a lot, but it is true. He wouldn't harm the fly. He was so nice and so good type of thing. So I think, you know, for me personally, having someone like that to be able to look up to, and yeah, it's very, very important. And I think even now I can always look back at things, and if you're kind of thinking in a certain way, you can be like, well, what would he have done, or how would he have done this? And yeah, he was such a gentle giant, I think you could kind of describe him as.
1: He was a very good sportsman too. He showed a lot of promise as well, particularly with Brackenville and Tyrone, GAA. Was that his main sport, GAA, or did he dabble with athletics as well?
2: Absolutely. GAA was definitely his main sport, his main love. He was actually very, very fast. I will give it to him. Like, he was a good, he was an incredible sprinter. Like, there's like the district schools. I think he might have qualified for the Ulster schools. He did show a lot of promise in athletics as well, but obviously Gaelic was his first love. So kind of, you know, the age where I kind of maybe started going towards athletics is kind of where he started, you know, putting it all into Gaelic. And then he got obviously selected to represent the Tyrone County panel, maybe under 14 or 16. So I think at that age, it's very serious.
1: We know only too well on this program that every life has moments that divide everything into before and after. And for you and your family, that day was the 8th of June in 2021. Can you tell us what happened on that day, and what happened to Josh?
2: Yeah, so on that day, I was just on my GCSEs, actually. So I was kind of at home chilling throughout the day, and it was about lunchtime. I kind of heard a knock on the door, and yeah, you just don't, you're obviously never really prepared. And then a kind of police officer just came into the room that I sit in with my Xbox, and she kind of informed me of the news. And it just, you know, it's like you said, it kind of is divided into before and after the event. You don't, it's almost difficult to look before and after, because yeah, everything just changes so much, and it's kind of hard to even remember how your life was in the before, if that can make sense. And yeah, so he was involved in a workplace accident, and yeah, unfortunately a road traffic collision basically, and was killed on that day. So again, as you say, it's not something I think as a 16-year-old you expect to happen to you. And you always see on the radio, you hear of many of incidents, and it is obviously just naturally a part of life, but you never, I hear a lot of people say this, and I think it is so true, and something I remember thinking a lot of the time is you never actually think that that's going to happen to you until it does, and you don't know how you'll react or how you'll cope with it. So I think you find a lot out about yourself, you know, in the aftermath, in the days and the weeks and the years
1: what,
2: after.
1: What do you remember about those first days? You know, there must be a period where it's hard to take it in, that it actually doesn't feel real.
2: Yeah, 100%. It's incredibly hard to process. And again, especially being so young, I think it makes it easier and harder in a sense of you kind of have so much of your life to look forward to. So I think that's something that in, you know, maybe the weeks and months after it, I kind of probably made it easier for me because you're still so young, you've got a whole life to live. Yeah. And yes, this tragic event has happened, but it's a lot easier, I think, at that age to look forward. Whereas again, for my mom and dad, you know, that's their son. They've got great things to look forward to, and they've still got me, but that's, you know, 50% of their offspring, so to say. Yeah. Like, there's so much that they won't get to see him do, and, you know, they won't get to see him have a family or grow up and have a successful career and stuff like that. And I think that's probably more difficult to comprehend as a parent than it is as a sibling. Yes, you lose something so strong when you're in my position, but maybe I think it's more difficult as a parent, if that makes sense. But yeah, in the immediate aftermath, it is just a shock of, you know, I can remember just that day, even going through so many different emotions, it kind of hits you, and it's so you're like, oh my goodness, is this real? And then mom got brought home from school because me and dad were at home, and then it kind of hits you, oh, this is real. And then like, people are coming to the house and stuff, and then you, all of a sudden you're happy again. You're like, oh no, like, people are here, like, this is okay, everyone's gonna be fine. Yeah. There's this huge wave of different emotions, and then you're crying, and then the next minute you're like, oh, do you know what, like, this is gonna be okay, and you're all happy, and you see someone, you're like, oh, I haven't seen him in years, and do you know what I mean, you're having a bit of crack, and then all of a sudden you see someone else you haven't seen in years, and you just start crying. And yeah, it's a very difficult, it's obviously a very hard time, and it's, you almost kind of, you're almost on fight or flight mode is probably how I would kind of describe it. For me personally, you're just getting through the days, and that's
1: like
2: the best.
1: Like a roller coaster of emotions.
2: Absolutely, yeah.
1: There was a huge turnout, of course, at Josh's funeral, from all aspects of the community, and everyone represented to support you guys and the family, and to acknowledge the great guy he was, because he was so much loved. Were you fit to process all of this at that time, or did it take a period?
2: I think it definitely took a period. You know, I think for me personally, I just wanted to be able to speak at the funeral. And again, I've never actually, that was probably the first or maybe second funeral I'd been to. I hadn't experienced that grief, and I've been lucky enough to not have to lose, you know, like, grandparents or stuff like that. You usually would kind of at that age. So that was probably my first experience. So I didn't really know how funerals went, but I kind of just wanted to write my speech, and I wanted to be able to speak. I didn't want to have to get somebody to talk for me. And that's fine if you have to, but I wanted to, you know, be strong and kind of, again, you are young, but you want to just be a man in that moment and be like, you know what, I'm gonna be able to get through this, and I want to be able to support my mom and my dad and show them that, you know, I'm still here for them, and I am strong. Yeah. And I can, anything that they need, you know, I'm kind of there for them.
1: I'm really struck when you're saying that, because it's almost like becoming a man overnight.
2: Yeah,
1: almost, you know, because you're in the freedom of youth and childhood, and then you have to become the man of the house in some ways. Like, you're 16 years of age, and you're thinking about exams and sport and friendships and all the

0: things that 16-year-olds should think about. You got, you know, really focused on your sport as well. And it was a short, very short while afterwards, after Josh died, that you won European gold. Did that medal feel like a victory, or was there something of an expression of love for him within that race as well?
1: Yeah, of course, absolutely. I think when I won, I celebrated by just pointing up to the sky, essentially, and that was me more or less saying, you know, that was for him, and that was kind of my, because you can't dedicate every single race, and he can always be there with you, but yeah. Sometimes I get asked stuff like, is he still with you and stuff, and in different interviews and stuff, in running and stuff, and it's kind of like, it's been, you know, 5 years now almost to the day, actually, and you're not going to be able to move on and live properly if you're dedicating every single yeah. memory and every single moment to that person. That's just not physically possible. So that was I think that happening was, yeah, he was definitely there with me on that night. And that was almost a closing of the chapter for yeah. me of like, I'm so glad that happened. And again, that was, again, like a career defining moment. I was so, so young and I had no experience on the international stage, and it was basically just thrust into it left, right and center. And it was my first proper international race for Ireland, and yeah, I won European gold at 16. So it was just almost like just an incredible, again, it was 5 weeks after. And sometimes yeah. I can look back and be like, I'm not even sure how I managed to do that at such a young age. But like I say, like I've said previously, it's almost like you sink or swim and you find out what you're made of. And for me, focusing on running and being like, you know what, these European championships are coming up, I'm going to, like, that's my reason in the aftermath, that I'm going to just keep getting after it. I'm not going to go and take a day off, and I think I would have been, and anyone who is in this situation is perfectly entitled to go, I'm going to take a little bit of time off. But for me, I was just like, no, I'm going to just, this is what he would want me to do. I'm going to just keep going yeah. and keep training. And I was obviously lucky enough to be in the shape I was at the time and fit enough and good enough to win the race. And yeah, it was a huge lift, I think, for our family. And I can kind of remember that. And just being able to watch the video of mum and dad watching it on the TV, and they're so shocked and so like, oh my goodness, he actually yeah. kind of did that. And that's kind of how it felt for me. I knew I had the ability, but to actually go and do it, it's one thing to believe in yourself and think that you can do something, but to actually go and execute it, sometimes it's a whole different whirlwind of emotions. And yeah, I think that was such a huge performance, because it was so uplifting for the family.
0: Yeah.
1: And yeah, I'm glad that I was able to do that, you know, as much as for them and mum and dad as for myself.
0: Yeah. And as you described Josh, he doesn't sound like the type of fella who'd be wanting you to say that one's for Josh every
1: yeah,
0: time.
1: Yeah, yeah.
0: But I also wonder, when I was listening to you there, and we talk about the healing properties of music mm-hmm. on this series, but do you think sport and that race had helped in the healing process for you, but also as a consequence for your mum and dad?
1: Absolutely. Yeah, yeah, yeah. As I've just mentioned, you know, I think when you've been through that, and it's such a kind of crushing moment, and you could let it crush you as a family and stuff like that, I think having that something so, if it was to, you know, winning a European Championships in general is massive, and it's a huge, you work all your life or all season to do it, and to go and execute it, it's an incredible feeling of pride and happiness and joy. But then to do it off the back of that, I think that was just, it was so much more special. And I don't think, no matter what, if I ended up, you know, doing anything in my career, winning an Olympic gold, doing absolutely anything, nothing will replace that. Nothing yeah. will ever be as special to me as that, just because of the circumstances that surrounded it. And like I said, I think from having all that grief, and just being able to do something for my family and for the community that was mm. uplifting, and just to make them proud, and to, you know, make my mom and dad happy. And, you know, it's so difficult to, as a person, and especially as a young teenager, I think, to see your parents and your mom, you know, sad and you know, grieving and crying. So I think just to see that joy on their face in the video when yeah. that one of my friends took of them watching it was just so, so special. Yeah.
0: And that leads us, I think, well into your second song choice, which is from Omi, and it's Cheerleader. And you've probably loads of cheerleaders in your life, but why have you chosen this song?
1: I think for me personally, it's another song that reminds me of

being kind of a bit younger, and it was one of Josh's favorite songs when he was 14 or 15. And I remember, again, listening to it a lot with him, and it was a big song, again, around probably similar to the time of 7 years. It was kind of going viral on the radio, and you'd hear it all the time. So yeah, it gives me, like I said, we just had a great chat about Josh. So it's one of his favorites, and yeah, listening to it kind of does remind me of him and yeah, our relationship as brothers.

0: You're listening to Healing Sounds here on RT Radio 1. And Cheerleader from Omi, which is my guest Nick Griggs' second song choice on this Healing Sounds. And of course, it's full of such sort of youthful vibrance, that song. But what instantly comes back to you when you hear it? Where does that bring you?
1: It brings me back to, again, car journeys with Dad and Josh. And yeah, just blaring it full blast on the motorway. And yeah, just great memories of, you know, being young and singing it. And yeah, I knew it's one of his favorite songs when he was kind of younger. So I think that, and I really enjoy it as well. It's just got a great melody to it, doesn't it?
0: Yeah, it's so uplifting.
1: It's so spiritual in a sense as well. So it's great to listen back on it.
0: One of the most tangible signs that Josh's influence is still alive and felt in the community today is Camp Joshua. Can you tell our listeners who may not be aware of what Camp Joshua is and how it formed a little bit about it?
1: Yeah, so Camp Joshua is kind of, I wouldn't say sporting camp because it has kind of arts and crafts, a summer scheme, probably a summer camp, I would say is best describes it, run down in Brackville at the Gaelic Club there. And yeah, it's kind of a great cross-community camp. Everyone's kind of welcome, and it's in the memory of my brother Josh Griggs and Joshua Green, who was a fella who passed away a few months earlier, kind of a family friend. He was from Dungannon, so yeah, he was played for the Dungannon Rovers as well. And so yeah, they're both very talented young fellas, and yeah, it kind of happens every year from in August for a few days. And it always gets booked out pretty quickly.
0: Yeah.
1: It's become very, very popular. So basically it's just a summer camp. You've got football on offer, Gaelic on offer, rugby, you've got arts and crafts and stuff, athletics, and basically just get a nice wee summer camp.
0: A great week's fun.
1: Yeah.
0: But for you, like when you see hundreds of young people running around that field, and do you ever stop and think, wow, this is part of Josh's legacy? This is him still inspiring, even though he's not here in the physical, his memory is still inspiring young people, and they're still fun. And I think about you both on that and that race where he was timing you, and almost that his spirit's still alive there.
1: Of course, absolutely. And I think, as I've mentioned earlier, I kind of always loved sport and any sort of sport, and when no matter what it was, whether it was rugby, football, Gaelic, athletics, I always really, really enjoyed it. And he was very, very similar. He was always had that. And I think that's part of the reason why we were such good, such best friends, because we weren't just brothers, you know, connected by blood. We had incredibly similar interests, and we would do a lot of things together because we were kind of we looked similar. We were very samey in a lot of aspects. And I think he also carried that love for sport.
0: Yeah.
1: But I can't think of a more fitting way to kind of honor him and, you know, his memory than a camp like that. Because again, it's not just sports, that's kind of what it's about mainly, but as well, it's bringing together two sides of the community. It's bringing together, you've got a huge amount of kids, obviously coming from Brackville, coming from New Mills, coming from Wagashaw. You've got Catholics, Protestants.
0: Yeah.
1: Doesn't matter what your race, ethnicity, your religion, your background is, everyone's welcome. And again, that's something that he firmly believed in and practiced throughout his life. So you've kind of got so many reasons why he would be so proud of that.
0: I was going to say that, you know, because you've acknowledged that the camp brings together all of these young people from all backgrounds and traditions, and knowing your family's own commitment to cross-community work, you think really that's something that Josh would have loved about this camp, the fact that it's focused on all sports, all abilities, and everyone gets a chance.
1: Absolutely. Yeah. I think that's something so special about the wee cross community that's kind of been built around New Mills, Brackville, and the wider area. So definitely that is something that he would be so supportive of. And he, you know, went to plenty of cross community kind of events and stuff like that with Dad in his time.
0: It's so important. And you know, often I think, you know, even my generation have a body of work to do when it comes to cross-community work, and there's still a lot to go. But do you think that your generation have almost a greater responsibility to ensure that reconciliation and cooperation and communication between our people becomes not an abnormality, but the norm?
1: Yeah, definitely. And I think we just have a, like you said, a responsibility to just keep, I don't know how you would describe it, but just kind of keep trying to shatter the barrier or kind of break the mold type of thing of, you know, you're not going to just fix the issues. You can sign in whatever you want and you can think about it with everyone, but you're not going to just break the issues, like I say, in 5 years, 10 years, one generation. It relies on, like I said, our generation kind of bringing it forward and doing more stuff like that, more cross-community. And then again, we're not going to just completely solve the issue in our generation. It requires the next generation then to come along and kind of keep building on the foundations that we've built.
0: Yeah.
1: And then we've done that, building the foundations that were put in place, you know, say by your generation, the generation before. So I think that is so important that we don't just get caught in limbo and that we do keep striving forward and realizing that, like, at the end of the day, regardless of what's happened in the past, that's horrible. We're all human beings. Everyone makes mistakes. Both sides of the community have made mistakes. I do think it's definitely getting better, and it's a conversation it's just becoming less of an issue, I think. And
0: I think that's the exciting thing about your generation, that there is so much, so many opportunities now for people to just be who they are, what they are, and just get to know each other, and long may that continue. Time for our third song, and it's one of my own favourite songs as well. And why have you chosen Don't Stop Me Now by Queen?
1: It's a bit of an old classic, I think you could say, and it's

0: I think it's still my mom's like ringtone on her phone, so that comes up when she gets a phone call. But it was, again, it kind of reminds me of the aftermath of kind of Josh's death. It might have been one of the songs played at his funeral, or something like that. And it kind of, yeah, something about it just reminds me of that time, of that time period, and of him as well. And yeah, it's almost, yeah, it's also just a great song, but it does give me memories of that time of my life and trying to push forward and go on.
1: Yeah.
0: And yeah, I think there's some solace in being able to look back and listen to that and enjoying it.

0: Don't Stop Me Now from Queen. My guest, Nick Riggs, third song choice on this. He leans towards and he says this is one of his favourite songs, along with his brother Josh and even his mum's ringtone. So it's all around them, and the playlist's pretty good so far.
1: Yep, not too bad. Another reason I chose it, I think I kind of forgot to mention, it only actually hit me whenever I did listen to the song, was that it was a video I think Josh's kind of friends made just after he passed. It was just a kind of a compilation or a collage of his life, and photos and videos and stuff. And that was the song kind of in the background, again, because he liked it so much. So yeah, I can still picture that video, you know, when I listen to that song. Yeah. So I think that was maybe another subconscious reason as to why I chose it.
0: You're saying, you know, do you find him in some of these songs and you can be back there with him? Do you find him during, when we're talking about earlier that sport has a healing property, do you find him as well in moments when you're training or in the midst of

0: race, or is he, do you feel his encouragement, his spirit, his support of brotherliness at any of those moments?
1: I kind of obviously have to train a load. So yeah, his grave is just about probably only 400, 500, 600 meters, half mile from the house. So yeah, all my kind of runs that I do at home, I stop at the grave. It's almost like a natural instinct, and it's just become a kind of, yeah, like I say, a second nature, a reflex. I don't even think about it. It's just something that I do every single time I'm at home. It's an extra wee 100 meter detour in, sit down, and just don't even have to say anything. And it doesn't provoke any emotions in me anymore, because I've been so many times, but it's nice to just do that and keep that routine. And again, makes you feel like, you know, you're still there, and you're still talking to him, and you're still holding them as part of your life. Because it can be, I think, to move on from something like that and to kind of put it past you, it can, sometimes you can almost feel guilty that you're like, oh, I don't think about this very often, and it doesn't affect me very often. So it's nice that I can do that basically day by day, and almost just be like, that's the 2 minutes of the day where I feel like I'm holding him in my memory. Yeah.
0: And at the end of the day, he's still your brother.
1: Mm-hmm. Yeah. Of course.
0: We had Don't Stop Me Now, and I was thinking just when we were listening to it as well, like a key moment a couple of years after you lost Josh was the race in Budapest when you competed, even though you were feeling completely rotten and unwell, and you burst through that. Do you think, you know, that performance was a race more of courage and determination, driven somewhat by what you'd been through and all that you had experienced up to that stage?
1: Yeah, I think that one was a huge moment that, again, Josh would have been so proud of, because, you know, I was 18 years old at the time, just sat my A-levels, and I lined up on the start line at the World Senior Championships beside the reigning Olympic champion and one of the best athletes in the world, and Jakob Ingebrigtsen. So for me, that was just so, so special. And again, I went in, I was very, very sick going in, and I knew I wasn't going to run well. But again, just being there for me at such a young age was just something I didn't actually, even after I won Europeans at 16, I didn't think I would be that far on that age and be lining up against, again, an idol kind of in Ingebrigtsen. So I think just looking around the stadium, and some of my friends were there, went in the wee holiday after because my kind of season was done. It was so special just to look up and see a full stadium. It's like I'm on the world stage, not world junior stage or world youth stage. I'm on the world kind of senior stage. Yeah. And again, it was even courage, I don't think is the right word in that sense, because although I knew I went in there sick and it wasn't going to go great, it was just like a pride that I was even stood there, and just joy that I was like, I'm not going to go out in here and win the world championships, but this is a huge stepping stone in my career. Massive. So when I come back here in 2 years, 3 years, I will be able to compete for finals and compete for medals at this stage. But yeah, it was great to just get that experience on board. And I think, again, if I'd have told him, it was only 2 years after he passed. And yeah, if I'd have said to him, you know, around that time that I would be in that stage, he probably would have been like, that's incredible. I wouldn't even have thought that, because I myself wouldn't have thought that. So again, it was just something I just never expected to happen. So I was so grateful of the position that I was in at that point, and so excited.
0: And the eyes of the whole community upon you. But with everything that life has taught you, what now would success mean for you? Would it be the Olympic Games, that world championship medal, or is it something more deeper? Where does it land?
1: Yeah, I think there's definitely a few different angles you could approach it from, but from a sporting perspective, I think for me, I've always been, when everyone asked, you know, when I was younger, you get asked, what do you want to do? And doctor, or I want to be a footballer or an astronaut or whatever it is, whatever the goal is. I always just said Olympian. I never even said athlete. I just said, Olympian. So for me, the winning an Olympic medal is just, just to have that there, and that's your life's work almost. And it's just, for this point in my life, that is just what would define success, is becoming an Olympic medalist. It's just so, and there's so many different things that need to fall into place for that to happen. You can be, have the ability to do it, and you can be in the shape to do it, but just the timing's wrong. It only comes around every 4 years. It's so, so many different things have to fall into place. You have to be obviously so good, so talented, so

0: hardworking, but you also have to have a huge amount of luck on your side. Yeah. So I think it's one to have in mind for the future, which I think is definitely achievable. And that's probably, like you said, in my athletic career anyway, that's what I would define as success.
1: And when you look at your future, what matters most beyond sport?
0: So maybe giving back and coaching, and you don't realize how much that, you know, your coaches like give up for you. My first coach at Mid-Ulster, Barry Holmes, and then my coach now, Mark, who's been coaching me for 5 years, you know, he doesn't charge me. We're just back from a trip to Finland together, basically. You know, he sacrifices so much of his life, and he doesn't gain anything from it. You know, he loves the sport so much. Yeah. And it's seeing the people happy and seeing how much it adds to their life. And I think getting older, I'm starting to realize that is so rewarding, and seeing stuff like that around me, it's probably something that when I'm older, I might want to go into that avenue as well. And
1: but I guess your trainers also glory in your success and would carry you through the moments where it's not going so good as well. And I don't think you give yourself enough credit yet, because I know, because we're from the same area, I know the great admiration that your community has for you. And you are now an athlete that younger runners look up to, who aspire to be like whenever they're competing, they want to be like you. So how does that feel?
0: it's almost a weird thing to think about, because like I was kind of saying, you're just yourself, you're not not any special, you know. I've obviously been given a gift and a talent that I'm working hard on to make the best that I possibly can of in my life, but I'm just still a normal person from a normal family, a normal upbringing, with kind of a relatable story to many people. And if just me trying to be the best that I can and trying to break a record or win a medal and do this can inspire young people, it's something you don't really get to think about or see too much, because you're kind of so busy doing other things and trying to compete and be the best yourself. And then you can go to some, you know, events and to the local clubs and see the kind of impact that you're having, and it's so special. And it's, again, not something you really get to think about that much, but it just gives you a sense of pride that I remember being younger myself and maybe 11 or 12 years old, and I used to kind of think, oh, like I think I can be so good at this, and you're a bit delusional, but you don't actually, you're not looking up to anyone locally, because you're kind of like, I'm being like, oh, Mo Farah, but you know, he's from here, and I don't have, again, as cliche as it sounds, when you're so young, I would see all the distance runners and be like, but I'm not the same skin colour as them, so like, I'm not going to be, I can't be that good.
1: Yeah.
0: And that's a stupid way to think about it, and it's not true. But when you're 10 or 11 years old and you're seeing them all on the TV, you're like, well, I'm not going to be that good. But I think I would have been, you know, when I was younger, I would have really appreciated, you know, looking around at someone local and being like, oh, he's there and he's, you know, winning this European medal or breaking this kind of Irish record or European record. I can do it too. And that is true. Like, I'm not any different to any other kid raised from around here. I just put a lot of work into, you know, my sport, and it's, you know, going pretty well for me so far. So I think that it's so great to know and hear of people kind of saying to me, or a wee kid coming up and asking for a photo and stuff like that. It's just like, I just hope that you can find that same passion and that you can go on and take some inspiration from what I'm doing and go on in your future life to be an incredible athlete, or if it's not an incredible athlete, an incredible something else. But just to know that I've served as an inspiration to even one person is just, I think, a real honor and a real privilege, and something that I'm able to hold on tight to.
1: Well, Nick, so far in your career, you've run through joy, grief, illness, triumph and loss, and you certainly have represented this community and the whole country and inspired so many, and I have no doubt that you have it in you to bring that world medal home, that Olympic medal. That would be something else, and there's no doubt that also you've been a unifying force for this community, and that's something to be very proud of as well. It's been a joy speaking with you on Healing Sounds. Thanks for being our guest. Your final song, You and Me by Lifehouse. Why have you chosen this song?
0: I think this is another really kind of inspiring and uplifting song. And obviously kind of speaks to love in this sense.

0: And again, like you were saying, we're talking about, you know, future ambitions and goals and, you know, what you kind of want to achieve and do in your life. And I think, yeah, this is one of my favorite songs right now. So that kind of speaks to the future and, yeah, kind of what happens in your life, who you settle down with and stuff like that. And I just think it's a great representation of joy and kind of love in life. So I'm really enjoying it at the minute. So I hope...
1: I'm not going to delve too much into your love life for a different show. But Nick Griggs, thank you so much for being my guest on Healing Sounds.
0: Thank you very much.

0: week's episode of Healing Sounds. Project Children founder Dennis Mulcahy speaks to Malachy Cush about bringing thousands of children from Northern Ireland to America during the Troubles, the friendship that crossed traditional divides, and a remarkable lifetime devoted to peace and reconciliation.
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3: Well, RTE has issued a statement regarding upcoming coverage of the two men's UEFA Nations League fixtures between the Republic of Ireland and Israel. RTE will fulfil its contractual obligations to broadcast the matches, but it will be a significantly scaled down version of the norm. For example, there'll be no studio presentation or punditry. Commentary will be from the international feed, and RTE has not taken advertising or sponsorship around either game. There will be news coverage of the games and the wider events surrounding them. There are matches tonight in both the men's and women's Eritrea leagues that could have a bearing on the title races. In the men's Premier, after an hour, it's Sligo Rovers nil, St Patrick's Athletic nil. Pats would retake top spot from Shamrock Rovers with a win. And at Lonetown Edge, nearer to claiming the Women's League of Ireland title with a 3-0 win away to DLR Waves this afternoon. If Shelburne don't beat Shamrock Rovers tonight, Shell's race is run, and after 66 minutes, Shelburne are losing 2-1. Defending champions Arsenal started the Premier League season with 4 wins out of 4, but they went to Brighton this afternoon and were turned over, beaten 3-0 by Fabian Hertzler's team, who rise to third in the table. Aston Villa heaped more misery on Spurs with a 3-2 win. Both Spurs goals came late, and manager Roberto De Zerbi was so sad, disappointed and frustrated that he didn't speak to the players afterwards. Other results: Everton 1 Ipswich 0, Newcastle 2 Hull 1, and Nottingham Forest 0 Coventry City 1. In golf, Rory McIlroy finished birdie eagle to put himself right back in the mix at the BMW PGA Championship at Wentworth. His 11 under total leaves him tied for 6th, just 2 behind co-leaders Filippo Celli and Manuel Elvira. Shane Lowry is 6 off the lead, and 3 of the 4 Irish boxers in action today at the European Championships in Bulgaria advanced to quarterfinals. Dana Moorhouse, Lisa O'Rourke and John McConnell all were victorious, but there was defeat for Shannon Sweeney. You can get more sport on the RTE News app and on RTE.ie.
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4: Muireann Ag Eolaithe will be here for this week's Folk on 1 in an hour's time. But first, here's Tristan Rosenstock with Cayley House.
5: Gurmil Magat, hello and welcome to Cayley House. Well, tonight on the programme, we're remembering the wonderful musician and man John Murphy, who died earlier this month. John was a fantastic harmonica player from Carrick-on-Banagher in County Wexford, and he was a regular and very welcome guest on Cayley House over the years, often with his brother Pip and his friends and neighbours in his pub Colfer's in Carrick-on-Banagher. Both John and Pip learned their music from their father, Phil, who was a very well-known harmonica player as well, and they carried on and really championed the tradition and the instrument themselves. The Phil Murphy Weekend, which runs every July in Carrick-on-Banagher, is testament to that. So tonight on the programme, we've gathered together some of John's appearances on Cayley House over the years, starting with an excerpt from a show from November 1996. And as you'll hear, there were celebrations ongoing in County Wexford that month.
6: Oh, you're very, very welcome to tonight's programme, where they're still celebrating down here in County Wexford, and why wouldn't they? We're in for what is, for me at least, the mouth organ capital of the world. We're in Carrick-on-Banagher in County Wexford, and more precisely, we're in Colfer's Pub, or Colfer's Pub, but I know it definitely as John Murphy's Pub here in Carrick-on-Banagher. I'm delighted to be here. John and I had a drink or two on the eve of the All-Ireland Hurling Final, and it was from that night we decided we'd come down to see what you're looking at after the McCarthy Cup. I think the last time I heard this man, apart from tonight, singing in harmony and in chorus was on the eve of the All-Ireland Hurling Final. We were up in Dublin. John Murphy, but you're at it again tonight.
7: I sure can't be stopped. Can't be stopped.
6: I heard you're at it since, actually.
7: Oh, Jesus, you were singing since that Sunday, yeah.
6: So tell us, what has it meant for these parts?
7: It's been brilliant since Wexford won the All-Ireland. It's been... there's a great boom, everyone is in good form, and thanks be to God, people have a few bob to spend, and they're coming out and spending it.
6: Mm. Thanks be to God, you have a box to put it into,
7: I have, yeah.
6: I see great regalia around the pub here. You're still selling the snuff?
7: Oh, we're selling snuff, yeah.
6: Is there a good run on that here?
7: It is, yeah. Dominic Brothers, who's an agent for snuff here, he'll be playing a few tunes later on. So he markets it for me, you know. So we do.
6: And good at that?
7: Oh, he's very good at it, yeah.
6: No, tell us, I was looking at what looks like an antique fork or a toaster, I think. What is that over the fireplace down there?
7: It's a gadget for toasting bread by the fire.
6: And goes back, was it washed up on the shore or something?
7: It goes back about 3 weeks.
6: It was found 3 weeks ago, is it?
7: Thanks to Sean Curtis.
6: Sean found it today.
7: He put it together, yeah.
6: No, the mouth organ in these parts, for me anyway, I think it would be known throughout the country as a centre for mouth organ playing. There is probably one main reason for that, though, your father.
7: Well, I say my father was, he was sort of pioneered, to a certain extent, traditional music. On television and radio and recordings, and he was, you know, he gave it a good leading role as an instrument, and made it well known where it wasn't known before.
6: And is it has it been taken up in this area?
7: Oh yes, quite a bit. There's a good few players. Alan O'Dwyer, who's here tonight, and his brother Paul has played. There's a young lad, Colm Colfer, who plays. Paul Daly, and then we have Andy here, who's one of people that would have been going around with my father playing years ago, and but there's a lot of young people taking it up and a good interest in it.
6: Yeah, sure, it's a mighty instrument.
7: It's a great instrument, yeah.
6: It's very handy for carrying around anyway.
7: Fierce handy, yeah.
6: You used to work on the lighthouses. You're here now more or less full time when you're not playing the mouth organ. What has the change been like?
7: An awful shock altogether, yeah.
6: Were you ready for it?
7: Don't think so, no.
6: Well, if you told me you were, I'd have said, well, Teasy wasn't.
7: It definitely wasn't, no.
6: Talking to Teasy, little

0: Earlier she said, no, not quite what you expected.
1: No, I wouldn't think so.
0: But you've settled in well.
1: Well, we're doing our best, yeah.
0: Mighty stuff. Now, the cap is off. The jacket is off. The sleeves are being rolled up. The whistle is out, and he's ready to play a few tunes. Dominic Brothers, you're going to play a couple of tunes at the Tin Whistle for us.
2: Indeed, Kieran.
0: What are the tunes you're going to play for us?
2: Harvest Home and the Boys of Blue Hill.
0: Now, John Murphy tells me that you're actually a cousin. You're a cousin to his grandmother,
2: right,
0: is that right?
2: That's right. A bit late down the line, but they don't sort of think about it so much as a relation, but nevertheless, I'm a sort of a tormentum, I think.
0: I doubt it. I don't. I'd say he's very proud of you. So you're going to play a couple of hornpipes for us. Okay. The Harvest Home and the Boys of Blue Hill. So best of orders, though, please. Dominic.

0: Dominic Wallace there, very popular locally and a wonderful whistle player. Thank you very much, Dominic. The Harvest Home and the Boys of Blue Hill. Now, this is a bit unusual for me. Wait till I put my hand in my back pocket. On the eve of the All-Ireland Hurling Final, we were up doing a programme in Dublin. Of course, we had great support from both Limerick and Wexford. And on the night after the programme had finished, as Liam was talking about singing a few songs afterwards, we sat down, John Murphy and myself sat in a corner, and John produced a Chinese mouth organ for me to play a bit of a tune on with himself. And the tune I think we played was The Earl's Chair, John.
1: That's right.
0: So what we said was, when Wexford win the Liam McCarthy Cup, that I would come down with this mouth organ. He insisted that I hold on to it and that I would join him to play a tune. But there's a few others going to play with us, John. You'll introduce them.
1: Yeah, my brother Pip and Alan O'Dwyer.
0: All-Ireland champions, every one of them. Right, here we go, the Earl's Chair. I think somebody remarked recently, I mightn't have the breath, but I have the neck.
2: Thank you.

Kieran Hanrahan making his Cayley House harmonica debut in very good company there in Colfers in Carrick-on-Bano in 1996. In 2008, Cayley House was again in Colfers Bar previewing the Phil Murphy weekend in July of that year, and the programme began with music from Colfers House Band.

0: what an appreciative audience we have here in Colfers. And that music played by Colfers House Band. John Murphy is here beside me. Mouth organ left down for the moment and notes in hand, John. The 17th, I believe, Phil Murphy weekend here in Carrick-on-Banagher. A long weekend planned.
1: A long weekend planned again, and we could never believe that we'd be going on this long. When we started first, it was only for 1 year, a memorial weekend, and such a success and interest in it was that we had to keep it going, and here we are. We seem to be lumbered with it at this stage, you know, so it's going so well.
0: Now, just for our listeners, I mean, it's a long time since we were here, but Phil Murphy, who is Phil Murphy?
1: Phil Murphy was my father, and he was a mouth organ or harmonica player, and he'd been playing since he was about 7 or 8 years of age. Played for lots of groups down through the years, played for Mummers, the folk dance that's special to this area, and he played all over the world. He played in the Albert Hall in London in the early 70s, and he was well respected among loads of musicians and all over, and he recorded an album with myself and Pip just 3 weeks before he died called A Trip to Culmestown. He also recorded with Kevin Burke, and he was really, really a special mouth organ player. He never called it harmonica, mouth organ.
0: Always the mouth organ. And as a matter of interest, would the mouth organ as a tradition be big in this area, or was he one of the few?
1: No, there was quite a few mouth organ players in the area. You had, I remember him telling me about a mouth organ band that was in the area, but going back when he was younger, there was loads of players. Some of the later ones that we would have known would have been, of course, Andy Monaghan, who was a great mouth organ player, who's 10 years dead this year, and we plan to have a night here in honour of him later on this year. Andy was a great player. We had other players like Paddy Kane, Bill Jeffers, there was Barney Roach, there was a lot of mouth organ players in this area, and then up north, Mary Brogue, Leo Carty down from Broadway, a great mouth organ player as well. And then if you go over into Waterford, there's a great tradition of mouth organ players in Waterford as well. And I think actually the great Brendan Power, his people came from that area out to New Zealand, and he's brought it back in his style of playing as well.
0: Would we be getting too deep to be asking you why so many mouth organ players in this area?
1: I don't know, maybe it was people were poor and it was the instrument that that became available in the early 1900s, and maybe somebody brought some into the area, and it was a portable and less expensive instrument at the time.
0: Do yourself and Pip are going to play a couple of tunes on the mouth organ?
1: Yeah, we're going to play a couple of hornpipes, and seeing as we're here in Carrick-on-Banagher, we're going to play two hornpipes, one which we learned from Pete Bates, a great accordion player from Kilmore in County Wexford, and the other one my father used to play, and the only name we know it on is Joe Cairns' hornpipe. Joe Cairns was a man who used to come in and play a melodeon, and he was from the village here, passed away a number of years ago. But we have the two names for the hornpipes are Pete Bates's and Joe Cairns' hornpipes.
0: John and Pip Murphy.

Oh, beautiful music there from John and Pip Murphy, and we're remembering John Murphy on tonight's Cayley House. He passed away earlier this month. Well, in 2024, we were lucky enough on Cayley House to feature John and Pip Murphy twice on the programme. We had a very special night with them on the gig rig at Fláthiúil na hÉireann, and we also visited Colfer's just before Christmas that year and heard more great music, beginning with this set of polkas from the Bar of Loch Group.

0: Mighty music there from the Bar of Lock group, and fair play to Dermot Wall. He's slipping to one side to let me hop in here beside John Murphy. Actually, John, you have a couple of titles tonight here, of course, owner of Colfers and also the lead Mordoghan player with the Bar of Lock group. So first, I have to ask you maybe about the Bar of Lock group. Where'd you get the name, number one?
1: Bar of Lock is an estuary down here in Cunstown, down just about a mile and a half from where we are at the moment. And it's where the river runs out into the sea. Very well-known place for boating and fishing and all that down there. So we just took the name from that history, the Bar of Lock.
0: And the other members of the band then, besides yourself?
1: Well, there's John Brown on guitar, Alan O'Dwyer on mandolin, Dermot Wall on fiddle, and we're joined by Sinead Cassidy tonight and Ryan Stafford, Sinead on concertina and Ryan on accordion.
0: And do you meet regularly? Do you play regularly?
1: The whole of us meet here every Thursday night for a few tunes, just an informal session most Thursday nights. And then we play as well together for a set of mummers here in the local Danscastle Mumming Group, who was established there about a year and a half ago. So we play regularly with them as well.
0: Now, there's a few things in that, of course, you say here. That's Colfer's Bar here in Carrickonbenna. You're here, is it 30 years nearly you're here?
1: Nearly 30 years, yeah. Heading for 30 now in next July, yeah.
0: And before that you had a different life, and very different.
1: Totally different. I was a lighthouse keeper for 20 odd years.
0: So at this time of the year then, would there be certain sort of pressures about that job, or would you have to be away?
1: Nearly a lot of the time you were away, like... Sometimes you'd get away, go away to a lighthouse in the middle of December and come back to the middle of January, so you missed the whole shebang, you know. So, and then other years you could be off for that length of time. So, you know, it varied.
0: And is it a time of the year that presents different sort of pressures to you?
1: Here it is, because like you have a sort of a lull, and then you get a sort of a, you know, big rush then for Christmas week and all that sort of, a lot of people out, hopefully.
0: I was just going to say, you might be happier to be in the lighthouse, actually.
1: Sometimes.
0: But then Colfers, and I mentioned, of course, the Phil Murphy weekend here in Carrickonbenna. Of course, Phil Murphy was your father, your late father, and a great leader in tradition in these parts.
1: He was, yeah. He was sort of... He started off playing the mouth organ when he was a very young age, and there was others around here who played as well. So, but he was kind of the figurehead of it, and he was always interested in music, always learning tunes and composing tunes, and involved in sessions all over the place, you know.
0: And he didn't just play locally; he travelled a bit too.
1: Travelled quite a bit. He actually performed with Karen Mummers in the Albert Hall in London, you know. And we travelled together all over festivals, up as far as the Shetland Islands and throughout England and all over Ireland as well, with Pip and himself and myself.
0: That's a fantastic family tradition. And speaking of traditions, actually, are there particular Christmas traditions in this area?
1: Well, there's, you know, like they have in other parts of the country, you'd have the Renboys going around on, and the local group here, did you hear something later on? Usually go out on Stephen's Day for hunting the Wren. So, you know, you have that, and then there's a great mumming tradition in this area. And then down in Kilmore, you have that great ballad, or the great

0: carol singing tradition, which is nowhere else in the world, you know. So lots of traditions like that.
1: Now, can you explain maybe a bit about the mumming tradition here? What's involved in it?
0: Mumming is a sword dance, for, you know, a dance to reels and jigs and polkas. And it's, you know, each there's 12 in a group of mummers, and each one of them depicts a character in Irish history, like Patrick Sarsfield, Father Murphy, all down along the line. And there's a rhyme, and the leader of the mummers introduces each member and the character they depict in history. And you know, and even there was always a rhyme for each individual set as well, but with the advent of sort of commercialism and the show being too long, the rhymes has tended to fall by the wayside, except for the main rhyme, the captain's rhyme. But then there's always, we were involved in the Cairn mummers, the Donegair mummers, the Bannow mummers, the Danescastle, different groups of mummers throughout the county, and So, you know, we've been a while, good all our lives playing for different groups of mummers, and it's great to see it's still continuing.
1: That's brilliant. So a tradition that's alive and well in these parts, and indeed the tradition of Ranboys, which you, will you expect them to call to you on St. Stephen's Day?
0: So, yeah, hope so at some stage. They go around all the different venues, all different places around, yeah.
1: Well, fantastic tradition. And speaking of tradition, the Mount Organ tradition, you're going to be joined by Pip, who's waiting for me to get out of this chair. Actually, firstly, Pip, I'm curious about your styles. I don't mean of your music, but you're wearing the glasses on the head. You're both exactly the same on that one. What's that all about?
2: Just a kind of a feature of the music, I think.
1: But actually, I am interested in your styles and your styles of playing. To me, looking at you both playing, you hold the instrument in a different way. I mean, you get the same music, but what's the difference in what you do?
2: I don't know. We never put much into it. I have the knack of playing the harmonica or the mouth organ both ways. So you can play it turned upside down and play it that way as well. So whichever way it happens to land in your mouth or in my mouth, that's the way it plays.
1: That is some knack to be able to do that.
2: The right way, I suppose. I'm playing it the wrong way.
1: you can play it either way at all. Speaking of Mount Organ playing and the tradition, and I know it is a family tradition, but how strong is the tradition, let's say, in Wexford, or how strong is it across the country?
2: It's strong enough across the country now. At the FLA here there a few months ago in Wexford here, I was at the underage competitions now, and they were great competitions, and up to the senior, like, they were a very good high standard, and a lot of people playing. Like, I know a few years back there were rumours that they were going to have the Mount Organ into the miscellaneous because there wasn't enough people playing in the competitions, but now I think they're overrun with them, I suppose, you know, in times, you know.
1: Well, no harm, and a lot of that down to what ye do, actually, the Murphys of Carrick and Bannow do. But the music that we've spoken about, the FLA, though, I met you at the FLA, and you just, I think you had a smile for the entire week that the Scolaicia and the FLA was on. I think you were delighted that the FLA was in Wexford.
2: Ah, yeah, we were delighted. We've travelled, I think, 1968, I think it might have been my first FLA, I think it might have been in Cashel, I'm not sure. And we've been at most of them ever since. Maybe missed a few, maybe. But to have it so local and to have it such a crowd and such a warm welcome for everyone that came to visit Wexford, and kind of shows off Wexford in a different light as well, of course. Not only music-wise, but the whole touristy thing, it helps immensely, you know.
1: And it was a fantastic FLA. It was a hugely successful FLA.
2: Oh, it was very successful. Like, even like when you're doing the Gaelic House yourself there on the Saturday night, I don't think there's a venue that could be beaten as anywhere in the world. Like, with, looking out over the harbour in Wexford with the fine evening, not as marvellous, you know.
1: You remind me of it, actually, and it was a stunning view from the stage back over the crowd and out onto the harbour, for sure. Now, there's two people here going to join yourself and John to play tunes. You might introduce them.
2: Tanya here is beside me. It's my daughter, Tanya, plays the fiddle, and Oliver is the son, and he's playing the bowron.
1: Were they ever persuaded? The reason I asked you to do that was to ask you this question. Were they ever persuaded to play the mouth organ?
2: They do play it now and then.
1: Really?
2: Yeah. Never persuaded to do it. None of us were ever persuaded to do it. We just picked it up because we kind of wanted to do it, I suppose, or liked it ourselves. So. But these two can play a tune on as well.
1: Okay, pity we didn't know that beforehand. We could have prepared for the mouth organ quartet. But anyway, for the moment, anyway, it's Oliver, Tanya, Pip and John. Two mouth organs, fiddle and bowron. You're going to play a couple of tunes. What do you play?
2: A couple of reels, I think. Maybe the Cathy Jones and the Honeymoon, or maybe the Honeymoon Cathy Jones, whichever way it comes out.
1: Whatever way it happens with the Murphys. Please welcome the Murphys. Thank you.

0: That's beautiful music from the Murphys. John and Pip on mouth organs, Tanya on the fiddle, and Oliver on gentle boron there. You'd know he was used to playing the mouth organ himself. He was so gentle with the boron for that one. Lovely, lovely music. And a reminder that you're listening to Cayley House here from Colfer's in Carrickonbannow tonight. And we're here because we had an idea that we were at the Fla in Wexford and we met John and Pip Murphy there. And it was their idea we should get back here before the year is out. And we are delighted to be here, and we're delighted to meet our next guest, actually, a tall young man standing beside me, and of course that's Killian from, well, no, Killian Cullen from what town?
1: Cullenstown.
0: Right, I was kind of taken a bit aback by that. Did they name the town after you won the All-Ireland?
1: No, sadly not, no.
0: Well, tell us about the All-Ireland. You took part in the All-Ireland Fla, not this year, was it?
1: It was this year, yeah. This year I won the Manlin.
0: Well, I thought you had won it in Mullingar, so you actually won it in Wexford. So that was a very, very good night. Lovely thing to happen for you.
1: Yeah, very good now, and especially in Wexford anyway. It was a very tough competition, but happy to come out on top, I suppose.
0: I'm not surprised that you came out on top, actually. A beautiful mandolin playing, which we'll hear in a second. Another talent of yours, of course, is lilting. Did you ever win on that?
1: Yes, I won 2 years ago, the All-Ireland in Mullingar.
0: You're mixing me up with all these All-Ireland titles that you're winning. The influence on mandolin, who's that? Who have you learned from?
1: Well, actually, Alan taught me, Alan O'Iron from Barlaloch there. Yeah, he taught me from a very young age, so I went to him for a good few lessons anyway.
0: And did he teach you the lilting as well?
1: No, he didn't know. Yeah, Aoife Colfer actually taught me that. So, and we learned it from a young age in Danescastle as well, so.
0: That's great. So a great local tradition continued. Anyway, you're going to play a tune, I think, first on the mandolin for us. What are you going to play?
1: I'll play the Crossing the Fence hornpipe.
0: Okay, and after that, then you'll lilt a tune, will you?
1: Yeah, the Trip to Cullenstown.
0: The Trip to Cullenstown. So what else? Please welcome Killian Cullen.

Well, now, who would have ever thought of that? Cillian Cullen from Cullenstown, lilting the trip to Cullenstown here on Cayley House tonight from Colfer's Pub in Carrick on Banagher in County Wexford. Right, we're going to go to the Bar of Lough Group, and the members here, we have Dermot Wall on fiddle, Alan O'Dwyer on the mandolin, John Brown on guitar, John Murphy the mouth organ, and Sinead Cassidy is on concertina. Going to play a selection of reels for us. The first one is Phyllis's birthday. After that, the Ballygow, and the session ends with Love at the Endings. Take it away, the Bar of Lough Group.

0: Music there from A Gorgeous Day in Colfers in Carrick on Bano in December 2024. Well, Pip Murphy mentioned the Fla in Wexford earlier on, and he spoke about the beautiful view from the stage that night. There were thousands of people in the audience that evening, but as you'll hear, there was complete silence when John and Pip were playing. We are privileged to have them with us and lucky to have had the opportunity of featuring John Murphy and his great music on the show so many times over the years. Suavnis Shiri, Lena Anam Kilver. We'll leave you tonight with this excerpt from that night at the All-Ireland Fla in Wexford Town. This is John and Pip Murphy, introduced once again by Kieran Hanrahan. When you're Fadden Saher Cayley House, Iowa.
1: We want to welcome two gentlemen onto the stage now to play a couple of tunes for us. That's John and Pip Murphy. Lads, come out. Give them a big welcome. I have to say, these two men have done more for the tradition from Carrick and Banagher than anybody I know. The most brilliant mouth organ players, and it's a tradition that they keep alive and they bring around the country and indeed around the world. And maybe, Pip, just a quick word about yourself, about the Fla actually coming to Wexford. Were you happy about that?
2: We're delighted. For years, I think the first Fla we went to was in Cashel in 1969. And we've gone to probably missed about a dozen, I say, since, but every year it gets better, and I say this is probably the best one, naturally.
1: Hey! So the right thing, fair play to you, Pip. I'm going to slip over to John. John, you had an unusual one, actually, in that you took part in a senior mouth organ competition, but maybe you hadn't quite reached that, not standard, but that age.
3: I was probably illegal. I was, it said over 18, and I was 16 when I went, in 1973.
1: No, he was 16, and he won it in 1973.
3: So I will relinquish my title.
1: Okay, well, we'll be sending out the Fla police out for the medal to take it back for next time. You're going to play a couple of tunes for us, Pip?
2: We'll play a few reels, the Congress, Heather Breeze, and maybe something after if we think of it.
1: Okay, so the Congress to start, the Heather Breeze after that, and who knows what might happen after that from John and Pip Murphy.

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2: Paul Dean investigates the world of plug-in solar panels. In sport, Raf Diallo chats to Kosovo's first coach as the Republic of Ireland prepare for the start of their Nations League campaign. In the Brainstorm podcast, Katrina Marvow analyses why Irish taxi fares are so high. And in lifestyle, we speak with a stylist on dressing Siobhan McSweeney for the Traitors Ireland. All this and the very best of the week stories.
1: RTE.ie. Discover more.
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1: RT News on Radio 1 with Sharon Gagan. Good evening. The Irish Prison Service has said it was working with the Health Service Executive after a number of prisoners overdosed at the Midlands Prison in County Laois yesterday. It's understood four of the six inmates were taken to hospital as a result of overdoses after drugs were dropped by drone into a prison yard. One prisoner remains in an induced coma. The prison service said staff have increased the use of random and intelligence-led searches of cells and that a greater focus was being placed on deliveries into prisons. A spokesperson for the Minister for Justice, Jim O'Callaghan, said he has been briefed on the situation and will be kept updated by the authorities. Iran-backed Houthi militants in Yemen have said they carried out attacks on Saudi Arabia and its coastal energy sites. Black smoke was seen arising from what appeared to be fuel tanks near the international airport in Riyadh, hours after air raid alerts were issued. A Houthi spokesperson said a large number of ballistic and cruise missiles and drones had been used in the attacks. He said the strikes were in response to Saudi attempts to target Yemen's capital, Sana'a. Turkey's foreign minister said it was unacceptable for Saudi Arabia to be made part of the US-Iran war and that proposals have been communicated with all sides with the aim of ending the conflict. The leader of the DUP, Gavin Robinson, has called for renewed engagement and cooperation among unionist parties in Northern Ireland to avoid what he called gift-wrapping seats for Sinn Féin ahead of planned elections next year. He told the Democratic Unionist Party conference in Belfast that unionists must work together to secure as many seats as possible in Stormont Assembly and Council elections in May. Mr. Robinson also criticised comments made by the US President Donald Trump on Irish unity during his visit to Ireland last weekend.
2: A united Ireland, he told us, oh, it'd be a wonderful thing. Well, now, for a man who came to watch the best golfers in the world, he certainly managed one heck of a swing and hit the bunker. Our future will be decided by the people who live here.
1: NATO has welcomed a deal involving the United States, Denmark and Greenland, saying it would help to advance security, stability and cooperation in the Arctic region. The agreement is expected to be signed at the United Nations General Assembly next week. It comes after months of threats by President Trump to take Greenland over national security concerns.
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1: Mainly dry tonight with clear spells as showers become mostly confined to the north and northwest. Cloud will thicken in the southwest with drizzle possible. Lowest temperatures 7 to 12 degrees in light to moderate southwest to west winds. And that's all from the newsroom for now.
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5: Time to go over to the sports desk now and Gary Moran.
6: Well, RTE has issued a statement regarding upcoming coverage of the two men's UEFA Nations League fixtures between the Republic of Ireland and Israel. RTE will fulfil its contractual obligation to broadcast the matches, but it will be a significantly scaled down version of the norm. For example, there will be no studio presentation or punditry. Commentary will be from the international feed, and RTE has not taken advertising or sponsorship around either of the games. There will be news coverage of the matches and the wider events surrounding them. There were matches tonight in both the men's and women's Airtricity leagues that had bearings on the respective title races. In the men's, it finished Sligo Rovers 0, St Patrick's Athletic 1. Aidan Keane at the scorer after 75 minutes. So Pats move ahead of Shamrock Rovers on goal difference. The Rovers do have a game in hand, as do Bohemian, who are 3 points behind. Tonight's result also edged Sligo even closer to relegation, which looks almost certain. At Lone Town are on the cusp of retaining the women's title after a 3-0 win away to DLR Waves this afternoon. Only Galway United, and even then it's extraordinarily unlikely, could get past Athlone. Shelburne had remote chances, but their

4-2 defeat to Shamrock Rovers tonight has taken them out of the reckoning. Defending champions Arsenal started the Premier League season with 4 wins out of 4, but they went to Brighton this afternoon and were well and truly turned over, beaten 3-0 by Fabian Hurstler's team, who rise to third in the table. Aston

0: and co-leaders Filippo Celli and Manuel Elvira. Shane Lowry is six off the lead, and four birdies in the last seven helped Seamus Power to tide seventh place in this week's PGA Tour event, but he is six behind the leader Neil Shipley. And at the World Athletics Road Running Championships in Copenhagen, Darren McElhinney set a new Irish record for the 5K as he finished 16th in 13 minutes 22 seconds, 4 seconds faster than the previous mark set by Alistair Craig way back in 2012. A thrilling finish saw Dawid Siré from Eritrea claim gold in 12 minutes 56 seconds, just edging out Jakob Ingebrigtsen. You can get more sport on the RTE News app and on RTE.ie.
1: 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Beg féile our clonaíochta valia áha clia ag fila imi bhianuar agus iara fór. 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
5: Brian Lally brings us a collection of some of the best new releases on this week's Country Time, coming up in an hour. 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
6: Dú bhór meas a chairde, agus fáilte roimh isteach go Folk on One na hithe anocht, agus fáil go bhfuilin sibh go maith. 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Dubliner Niamh Barry's music is a bridge between traditional singing and modern indie-leaning folk storytelling. And her new single is called Everything Is Moving, and it's a song about those forces in nature that are bigger than ourselves. The tides, the seasons and the cycles of life, and the comfort that can come from accepting that we're not always in control. Sean Niamh Barry, Le Everything Is Moving.

Blatliach Ella and Son, has been Mac Dara Yates with one of my favourite traditional songs, As Bearla, Matt Hyland. And I first heard it sung by the late great Liam Clancy a long time ago. And the song is about a young woman who falls in love with a man her family considers beneath her, and her parents try to separate them. But in the end, love wins. And unusually for an Irish song, they get their happy ending. And the song was collected in Galway, probably around 1841. And it has a particularly strong connection with the singing tradition of Southwest Ulster as well. And Mac Dara Yates takes the old ballad and gives it a wonderfully dark and atmospheric new setting, and that's on his new album Mudlark Ballads. Agus is brálam nuair a thugtar sean amháin agus nuair a thugtar spásta fós arísht agus anois trasna na farraige go halban linn mar a d'éimid go minic ar an glór seo. Pippa Blundell is a Glasgow-based singer and guitarist, and her new album, Songs with James, is a very intimate collaboration with guitarist and electronics player James McKay, or is it James McKay, they say over there. And there's a lovely combination of acoustic folk and ambient sound and bit of classical vocal influence in this. The songs are personal as well. They're confessional in tone, dealing with the general chaos of being alive. An Ceolsa, Anna Hewin, agus Anna Farsanta, agus an t'album ar fad, go hálann. Seo Pippa Blundell, Le Braemar.

0: More contemporary folk, but from Ireland that time. Ciol Nua and Son, we heard there from Dov Ellis, the stage name of Thomas O'Donoghue, a singer-songwriter from Galway who's now based in Manchester. Agus Heinison Rian, Little Left Hope, from his 2025 self-produced album, Blizzard. And Ellis is still very young, born in 2003, and has emerged remarkably quickly over the last few years. He's an extraordinary voice, and critics have compared him to Jeff Buckley. Ach ní léan dout, ach go bhfuil stíl hain, agus fuin sainúil aige. The Guardian described his debut as moving between fragility and emotional intensity. Agus rud dorracha agus all Nick and Gilson, intimate songwriting with a slightly strange atmospheric edge. Agus anish, ciol ó chuide, ón Aurani agus Commodore Rowe, and I played a track from Rowe a few weeks ago. This is her new song, Team Player, from her recently released album, which is called Lost Dog. And it's a song about friendship, belonging, and that slightly uncomfortable feeling of being on the edge of a group, wondering where exactly you fit in.
1: Sometimes

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0: There's a new beginning
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0: in everything. 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
2: How beautiful was that? Liam O'Mahony Lee and son Le Worry Not are on. The Bintra Das Fila Aaron Uran son a golden Tasha special, and that is from his 2010 album To Be Touched. As our Rod Erle Marial or Liam, the way he can move between traditional music and soul, gospel, blues, and rock, and his own very distinctive songwriting without ever sounding like he's trying to fit into any particular category. And that song, Worry Not, is exactly what you'd expect from Liam, warm and soulful. Full of freedom, as he always is. Agus anishka sasna, agus kiltor thadian rodi an himulish andradashun. Frankie Archer from the north of England, she's been described as part of the new electrofolk music, and her debut album, The Dance of Death, takes old ballads and traditional stories and places them in a very modern sound world. And the album is inspired in part by the medieval idea of the dance macabre, The Dance of Death. And it explores mortality, grief, and love. Tá na sean scéalta fósaonach tá fuan nua an sa chuma agus is beála mé. Really, I'm a big fan of this singer. Seo Frankie Archer le The Lover's Ghost.
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0: More contemporary folk with elements of the supernatural. That was Lisa Knapp and Jerry Diver with the song The Hawk and Crow from their fantastic album Hinterland that came out last year, I think, full of songs inspired by nature, history and the liminal spaces between the natural and supernatural worlds. And Hawk and Crow is an old song collected in Armagh in the 1950s, but Lisa and Jerry have completely transformed it. Tá sé bunna ar an smuíneamh go bhfuil na héanlaithe i géisteacht agus i gcinn sin scéalta, and they've created this wonderfully eerie, almost otherworldly arrangement around it. And I love songs where animals and birds speak. They can be dark and spooky, like that last track, or frivolous and fun, as we'll hear now on this next track. It's a traditional song called Uncle Rat, a wonderfully strange old song about Uncle Rat and Lady Mouse and a proposed wedding up in a holly tree. And I'm going to play two versions of this. First up is a recording made in 1951 by the great traditional singer Elizabeth Cronin, recorded by the American folklorist Alan Lomax. Agus Oshasha Granor, Agus At, Ach, it's Rod, and Rod is Simula Thompson, I got Elizabeth Cronin Fane and Steel. Nádúrthagas an blas a bhí aici, and really interesting to note her use of dynamics, broadly said not to be used in traditional singing, but I think they are used, and just in different ways. Éis le seo, Elizabeth Cronin le Uncle Rat.
1: Uncle Rat when do it right, giddy alon, giddy alon. Uncle Rat when do it right, giddy alon. Uncle Rat when do it right, sword and buckle by his side. To make eggs, my carry, duck and a dill, giddy alone and be him. Lady Mouse will marry me, giddy alone, Lady Mouse will marry me, giddy alone and be him. Lady Mouse will marry me, ask my uncle Rat's a cheer. To make eggs, my carry, duck and a dill, giddy alone and be him. Uncle Rattley marry Lady Mouse, kitty alone, kitty alone. Uncle Rattley marry Lady Mouse, kitty alone, and I am. Uncle Rattley marry Lady Mouse, yes, can surround half my house. Me cakes, me carry, duck and a dill, kitty alone, and I am. Lady Mouse, where will the wedding be? Kitty alone, kitty alone. Lady Mouse, where will the wedding be? Kitty alone and I am. Lady Mouse, where will the wedding be? Ask my uncle Rat's a cheer. Me cakes, me carry, duck and a dill. Kitty alone and I am. Uncle Rat, where will the wedding be? Kitty alone, kitty alone. Uncle Rat, where will the wedding be? Kitty alone and I am. Uncle Rat, where will the wedding be? Up on the top of a holly tree, me cakes, me carry, duck and a dill,

Agus an Tóráin son Uncle Rat arís, but in a completely different setting, and that time it was from Danu, from their 2002 album All Things Considered, when they were only young pups. Agus Anaheim Uil and Dálagan a chlosin taev le taev, Elizabeth Cronin singing unaccompanied, of course, in Cork in 1951, and Danu taking the same old ballad and bringing their youthful energy and instrumental style to it. And the song itself, well, it goes back to English and Scottish sources, very old roots, but that Irish version recorded by Elizabeth Cronin is distinctive to Ireland. Agus chandéide a chur leis an glór anocht, ceol nua ó chara mór than glór, Padge Lane. And Padge has had a very busy year, including a long run of shows in America, and he's now getting ready with his new album, to go out with this new album. It's called Ebb and Flow and The Great Unknown. This song is called The Coast, a raw, stripped-back folk song about a relationship that isn't working. Agus tafadach an thúrán bio e shana shed iascrachta fén dua in Éirinn, and it went straight to tape, and you can hear that rough, immediate quality in the recording. Spirala me sin. Agus sinna fil woyna an tachtansa a chorda. Míle buechas liv aspar go luadar, agus buechas chomá linar nil thór fúime Sean O'Leahy. I'll be out on tour, I'll be on the road next week, but worry not, in the words of Liam O'Mahony, the show will go on. Agus buinig tainiv, as an good ele divur nere seachtana, agus gudí an giadur ele, tuurigare, agus iheva.

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2: The sun broke through, the road glistened black, and the beauty of the southwest unfolded in all its majesty. The blue Atlantic Ocean, the green fields, towering hedges of fuchsia and palm trees, curvy roads, which are every motorcyclist's dream, completed the picture.
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11: Good evening. And RTE has passed a statement regarding RTE has issued a statement regarding coverage of the two upcoming men's UEFA Nations League fixtures between the Republic of Ireland and Israel. RTE will offer significantly scaled back coverage of the matches while fulfilling its contractual obligations. Commentary will be taken from the international feed and will

0: not be provided by an RTE commentator. There'll be no studio presentation, no studio punditry. A minimal technical team will be deployed by RTE. RTE has not taken advertising or sponsorship around either game. There will be news coverage of the games and the wider events surrounding them. The FAI's request to avoid future pairings with Israel was dismissed by UEFA yesterday on the basis that the countries have never been in direct conflict. Well, there were matches tonight in both the men's and women's electricity leagues that had bearings on the respective title races. In the men's, it finished Sligo Rovers nil, St Patrick's Athletic 1. Aidan Keane at the scorer after 75 minutes. So Pats move ahead of Shamrock Rovers on goal difference, though Rovers do have a game in hand, as do Bohemian, who are 3 points behind. The result also edged Sligo even closer to relegation, which looks almost certain. Also looking almost certain is Athlone Town's retention of the Women's League title. All of their goals in a 3-0 win away to DLR Waves this afternoon came in the first half. Here's their manager, Lily Ag.
1: Good first half. Second half could have been a lot better. But like I said, when you go in 3-0, you know the team's going to come out second half even stronger and, you know, want to kind of put right their first half. So we knew it would be difficult. Delighted to go in 3-0 up first half. Thought we were brilliant. We got full focus on the cup final next weekend. We're prepped and ready, and hopefully another good week of training and we can continue this momentum and form.
0: Well, only Galway United, and even then it's extraordinarily unlikely, could get past Athlone in the league. Shelburne had remote chances, but their 4-2 defeat to Shamrock Rovers tonight has taken them out of the reckoning. Well, defending champions Arsenal started the Premier League season with 4 wins out of 4, but they went to Brighton this afternoon and were turned over, beaten 3-0 by Fabian Hertzler's team, who could have won by even more. Here is the Brighton manager.
2: I think it's very important to stay humble now and to don't speak about the missed chances. I think also Arsenal had a few chances. I think it's very important to enjoy this moment, but also understand why we have these moments, why we are successful. Because in the end, we always need to come back to our foundation, come back to our roots. And that's always like being brilliant in the basics, being an intense football team, really, really trust each other. And I think one key today was like when one went into the personal shoot, he always had the feeling like my teammate is behind me, so when he got outplayed, the next one is there. And like this, you build trust. And sometimes we speak a lot about tactic approach, but in the end it's like, can you rely on each other on the pitch? Can you trust each other? Does everyone know his role in set pieces? Can you be like always alive in every situation, moment in the game? And that's what my players did today in an impressive way.
0: Well, Aston Villa heaped more misery on Spurs with a 3-2 away win. Both Spurs' goals came very late, and manager Roberto De Zerbi was so sad, disappointed and frustrated that he didn't speak to the players afterwards. Other results: Everton 1, Ipswich 0, Newcastle 2, Hull 1 and Nottingham Forest 0, Coventry 1. First points of the season for newly promoted Coventry. Well, golf next. Rory McIlroy finished birdie eagle to put himself right back in the mix in the BMW PGA Championship at Wentworth. His 11 under total leaves him tied for 6th, just 2 behind co-leaders Filippo Celli and Manuel Elvira. McIlroy gave this reaction after his round.
3: I just had to stay really patient, and I feel like that patience was rewarded on those last couple of holes. After 11, Harry said to me, if we can play, he goes, there's a lot of chances coming up. We can play these last 7 and 5 under. I didn't quite do that, but I always feel like the end of this golf course, it gives you a chance to, you know, sort of redeem yourself and salvage your day if you don't have it going so well. And that's what I was able to do today.
0: Well, Harry, of course, is Harry Diamond, Rory McIlroy's caddy. Like McIlroy, Shane Lowry was also around in 69 today. He's those 6 off the lead. 4 birdies in the last 7 holes helped Seamus Power to tied 7th place with a round to go in this week's PGA Tour event, but he is 6 behind the leader, Neil Shipley. And Lauren Walsh on 2-under is the leading Irish player after 2 rounds of the La Sella Open on the Ladies European Tour. She is 9 off the lead, however, in a tournament cut to 3 rounds due to significant rainfall in Alicante in Spain. Final round tomorrow. At the World Athletics Road Running Championships in Copenhagen, a thrilling finish saw Dawid Seyra from Eritrea claim gold in the 5K in 12 minutes 56 seconds as he edged out Jakob Ingebrigtsen. Darren McIlhinney set a new Irish record as he finished 16th in 13 minutes 22 seconds, 4 seconds faster than the previous mark set by Alistair Craig 14 years ago. This was McIlhinney's reaction.
4: Yeah, the national record of 13.26 was probably one of the main aims for me today. It was really windy out there.

and I think it affected all the times. So I kind of had to be a little bit more conservative probably than I would have liked. Yeah, I'm pretty sure I was like 240s basically the whole way. I actually kind of went against the grain a little bit in terms of my game plan. Like, I wanted to sit in for basically for the full first 3K because of the wind, but I was feeling really good after two.

0: women's rugby team was held to a 26-all draw by Canada in the WXV tournament at Sandy Park in Exeter. Ireland play the USA tomorrow at Tallaght Stadium. There will be coverage in Sunday Sport here on Radio 1. And finally, three of the four Irish boxers in action today at the European Championships in Bulgaria advanced to quarterfinals. Dana Morehouse, Lisa O'Rourke and John McConnell all won, but there was defeat for Shannon Sweeney. You can get more sport on the RTE News app and on rte.ie.
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11: We'll be joining Ray Cuddihy for Saturday night's late date just after midnight. First, though, over to Brian Lally for Country Time.
12: And a very good night to you, it is Brian Lally, and it is Country Time from now till about 5 to 12. Some fine, fine songs. No singularity of purpose tonight. Just play good music, is what the man said. We will have three songs that I'd love to have written or that I have particular regard for. And you can keep it here to check out who's involved with that, because I can tell you it is somebody who is particularly interesting if you're into the kind of new country, alt country, Americana type stuff. And it is a soon to be visiting artist to these shores. That is all I will say for now. One of the songs I heard in the last while, and I said, my goodness, I'm going to open Country Time with that one of the nights. And then I heard who it was, and I was, my gas was flabbered, because it's not what I would expect from this particular artist. I'll tell you about him after we hear the song. The song is called Plans, and it is real gorgeous.
13: One, two.

Well, did you figure out who that is yet? Well, if you didn't, you're not alone, because I was absolutely flummoxed when I heard it first. And unbeknownst to myself, of course, I've, like hundreds and thousands and maybe millions of other people, have sung his songs in karaoke bars and in various nightclubs in Ireland and beyond, because that singer is a fella called Brandon Flowers. Now, Brandon Flowers is the lead singer of a Las Vegas band called the Killers. And the Killers, of course, their big song is Mr. Brightside. And anybody who knows Mr. Brightside will be absolutely enchanted with that particular piece, and they'll be amazed at the man's versatility. That's and from an album, I think it's called Thrasher, and it's just out, and it's absolutely gorgeous. And we will be returning to that particular album in coming weeks here on Country Time. You can take that to the bank. It's absolutely brilliant. Brandon Flowers, Plans is the name of the single. Another artist that we love here on Country Time, and she's got a new album coming out towards the end of September. I think it's coming out the 25th. It is, yes, the 25th. And the album is called Reckoning. And the singer is called Mary Gaucher. We've been in love with Mary Gaucher for many, many moons, since Mercy Now and I Drink and The War After the War and all of those great songs and many live shows from the Knoll, from Wexford Street to various others. So here she is, Mary Gaucher, Alcohol and Adderall.

0: Well, as I said there, that is music for grown-ups. That is fantastic stuff. We've been fans of Mary Gaucher here on Country Time for a long, long time. Met her a couple of times over the years, and she's always interesting, always entertaining, and always very, very inspiring kind of company to be in, no doubt. Wonder what she makes of her home country now at the moment, but enough of the political. That is Alcohol and Adderall, and once again the album is called Reckoning. It's out on the 25th of September, by my reckoning. Now we've time now for three songs I'd love to have written, or I wish I'd written, or that inspire me, or that I have particular regard for. And the artist on this is another visitor to Ireland in the next couple of months. He's going to be playing a show in Whelan's in Wexford Street in Dublin on the 26th of October. Now, he's been in a couple of different bands of the alt-country, Americana-type vibe, and he's got a solo record out now as well. So he's a man of many parts, and his name is Mark Olson. So let's hear then from Mark Olson about the three songs in country music that he has a particular regard for.
1: Hello, this is Mark Olson. What I know about country music is that they say it started with the song The Great Speckled Bird by Roy Acuff. Now, that's not one of my three songs, but I think that that has to kind of set the table. Because if you look at that song, it's straight out of the Bible. So you have a situation where religion plays a big part in country music. And no one wants to talk about that, and I'm not going to talk about that, except that it's kind of a guard dog, and it's sitting over there in the corner. And I'm going to try to make my way through these three songs without waking that dog up. I don't want to get bit. So the first song, number one song, Bobby Gentry, Tallahatchie Bridge.

Okay. No. This one hurts. You look at this song and you go, what is this about? And at the end of the day, you have to look at that lyric. The one about past the black-eyed peas. And this boy's jumped off the bridge. He's committed suicide, okay? And just that casual statement points to something. It points to people's disregard for their fellow man. There's a certain cruelty in that statement. So whatever people want to think about, talk about Tallahatchie Bridge, what really happened, that's not the point. The point is the cruelty in this song. And that has a lasting effect on you after you've listened to that.

Okay, number two, Crying in the Rain by the Everly Brothers. Everyone's cried in the rain at a certain point in their life. I know the story of my mom. She had a person who mistreated her when she was a young woman. It was just a small town in South Dakota, you know? And so things like that were buried in places like that. Eventually, she met my father, and they had a wonderful life together. So all the crying in the rain she did as a young person, it came back the other way for the rest of her life, where she found someone decent and respectful that she loved very much. And that's what's in store for most other people. They've had a hard time in their life in a relationship. Someday, somehow, some way, they'll find someone else and they'll cherish that greatly.

Okay, number three, Willie Nelson, Angels Flying Too Close to the Ground. You can talk about angels, and I guess this is a type of angel that's been at the smorgasbord of life, picked off a lot of different kind of helpings, and has been flying too close to the ground, so to speak. I just wish for everybody that before they go ahead and do that, they might consider a different way. Why not talk to someone else about the things you're taking off the smorgasbord of life? Why not discuss it with a good friend? Why not discuss it with your sister before you jump right in and do something you'll regret? It's very romantic, you know, being an angel flying too close to the ground. But it's something you just don't want to do. You can sing all these songs. You can imagine all these imaginings. But at the end of the day, letting a song lead you into a dark alley is not something you want to do. Thank you for listening, Ireland. Have a good night. If you

about one. Trying to keep your spirits up.

Well, the distinctive Minnesota tones there of Mark Olson. You'd know that accent is from the American Midwest. A little bit of kind of German in it, a little bit of European inflection in it, and almost up towards Canada there as well. That's the mighty Mark Olson there, and the three songs that he has particular regard for. I didn't know I'd be playing two versions week on week of Angel Flying Too Close to the Ground, because we had Bob singing it last week with his Minnesota tones on the album of Willie Nelson covers, and that was Willie Nelson himself there singing one of the sweetest songs from his copious canon, Angel Flying Too Close to the Ground. Well, the quid pro quo on the three songs item is that we play some music from our contributor, and our contributor once again is Mark Olson, lead singer and founder member of the alt country and folk rock band the Jayhawks. And he's also got several solo projects, and we're going to visit a solo project now, because this is absolutely gorgeous. This is from a new album, and it's called Sunshine Hillside. Mark Olson.

Well, the 26th of October in Whelan's in Wexford Street is the place to be. If you want to hear Mark Olson, and he will be playing songs from his solo catalogue, and he'll be playing songs from, I'm sure, his bands, the most celebrated of which is, of course, the Jayhawks. And we're going to take one from them now. They've got a new album out now as well. It only came out last August, just all gone by. And it's called Sanctuary Park, and there's a bunch of really good tracks on it. I like this one. It's called I'll Be All Right Tonight, the Jayhawks with Mark Olson.

And thanks to Mark Olson there for taking the time to tell us about the songs. And once again, the date is the 26th of October in Whelan's in Wexford Street in Dublin. So a good time will be had by all. Now, one of the albums that I came across lately as well is by a lady who's absolutely brand spanking new to me. And as soon as I heard it, I absolutely loved it. Her name is Sarah Cahoon. And it's absolutely gorgeous. I'll tell you more about the album in a minute after we hear a song from it. It's called High and Low, Ms. Sarah Cahoon.

She's got a new album out and it's absolutely gorgeous. It's called I've Missed You All These Years, and I love it so much I'm going to take another cut from it now, because this one is called Hits Right, Sarah Cahoon.

Well, if you've heard of it before, you've got one up on me. That is Sarah Cahoon there, and the song is called Hits Right. And before that, you heard High and Low, also from Sarah Cahoon. I think she's a serious player, there's no doubt. She's originally from, born in Seattle, I think, but raised in the Colorado foothills in the US. And my goodness, she's got a wonderful turn of phrase. Her new album is called I've Missed You All These Years. It's out now on Sub Pop Records. This is another favourite of us here on Radio 1. Particularly Louise Duffy is a huge fan of this band. Here they are, Iron and Wine, and the song is called California Sober.

the quotes among the mediocre. California sober, dreaming all the water they can drop.

The penultimate piece of music on tonight's Country Time there, and that is Arden and Wine and their version of California Sober. It's a song I remember hearing a couple of months back when it emerged that Willie Nelson had performed it at one of his birthday shows at the Hollywood Bowl in the company of the closer tonight, who is the extraordinary virtuoso guitar player with the gloriously nominative determinism name of Billy Strings. Billy Strings' life, check it out. It reads like a novel, sounds like a country song. He'd have various figures in his life with various addiction problems and of all sorts, and you could write a book about him. I'm sure it's been done already. Tonight's closer is a song or a piece of music from Billy. It's called Blue Water Breakdown. So from me, Brian Lally, good night. If you've been out gallivanting or listening to any of the artists tonight, the Jayhawks, Sarah Cahoon, Mary Gaucher, Brandon Flowers or Billy Strings, I hope you're doing it safely, and I hope you get home safe, and most important of all, thanks a million for listening. Here's Billy Strings, Blue Water Breakdown. Good night.

0: Billy Strings and Blue Water Breakdown, ending this week's Country Time, which was presented and produced by Brian Lally. 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
1: Thanks. Well, the weather's going to be quite mixed over the coming few days. We have an area of high pressure that's going to start to move over us. Now, that'll give us some fine and settled weather for Sunday and going into Monday with some warmer temperatures as well. But it is going to drag in some very warm, mild air over the country. So that'll give us some cloud, especially over our western counties. And we may see some outbreaks of rain and drizzle across Connacht and into Ulster later on Sunday and going into Monday. Now, that high pressure does move out of the way on Tuesday and it brings in weather fronts coming in. So they'll bring plenty of rain and showers for Tuesday. And the overall pattern, once settled weather, will kind of return with some cooler temperatures going into Wednesday as well. Now I'll move over to the sea area forecast. We do have a small craft warning in operation and the meteorological situation at 2100 hours. High pressure of 1027 hectopascals west of Iberia extends a ridge north over Ireland. Now the forecast from Loophead to Errishead to Fairhead, westerly force 5 or 6, soon easing southwest force 3 or 4, later increasing southwest force 5 or 6. The weather will be cloudy with patchy drizzle and mist, and the visibility reducing poor in precipitation. Now the forecast from Fairhead to Cairnsore Point to Loophead, and for the Irish Sea, west to southwest force 3 or 4. The weather is cloudy with patchy drizzle and mist, and again the visibility is reducing poor in precipitation. Now an outlook for a further 24 hours, moderate southwesterly winds but strong in the west and north, and the weather will be cloudy to fair. Now the coastal reports at 11 p.m. Malin Head, west 26 knots, gust 34 knots, heavy drizzle, 3 miles, 1013, rising. Buoy M5, west 12 knots, 1020, rising. Roaches Point, west to southwest, 10 knots, cloudy, 9 miles, 1020, rising slowly. Valentia, west, 8 knots, cloudy, 9 miles, 1021, rising. Belmullet, west, 12 knots, gust 25 knots, fair, 7 miles, 1017, rising. And finally, Dublin Airport, west to southwest, 6 knots, light drizzle, 10 miles, 1017, rising slowly. That's it for me for now. Have a good night, everybody.
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3: RTE News at midnight. I'm Niall Gormley. Good morning. Yemen's Houthis have launched attacks on Saudi Arabia, including a ballistic missile and drone strike near the capital Riyadh, and on strikes on energy facilities on the Red Sea coast. Firefighters extinguished a blaze on a fuel tank at a depot near Riyadh's international airport. The war between the Houthis and a Saudi-backed coalition has escalated in recent weeks. Our correspondent Fiona Mitchell reports.
4: With Yemen's Houthis claiming responsibility for attacks on what they termed sensitive sites,

0: In the Saudi Arabian capital Riyadh yesterday, the conflict in the region appears to be deepening. The Iran-backed Houthis did not specify what they had targeted in Riyadh, though large plumes of smoke were seen coming from one location near the city's airport. The fighting between the Houthis and Saudi Arabia has developed as a new theatre of conflict in the wider war that began with US and Israeli strikes against Iran almost 7 months ago. An official with Iran's Supreme National Security Council said yesterday that Tehran wanted the war between Saudi Arabia and the Houthis to end. He also said Iran had conveyed its conditions to mediators for re-engaging in stalled negotiations with the US.
1: The Irish Prison Service has said it is working with the Health Service executive after a number of prisoners overdosed at the Midlands prison in Portlaoise. It's understood that 4 out of 6 inmates who overdosed were taken to hospital after drugs were dropped by drone into a prison yard. One prisoner remains in an induced coma. The prison service said staff have increased the use of random and intelligence-led searches of cells and that a greater focus was being placed on deliveries into prisons. The leader of the DUP, Gavin Robinson, has called for renewed engagement and cooperation among unionist parties in Northern Ireland to provide what he called gift-wrapping seats for Sinn Féin ahead of planned elections next year. He told the Democratic Unionist Party conference in Belfast that unionists must work together to secure as many seats as possible in Stormont Assembly and Council elections next May. And the weather mainly dry tonight with clear spells as showers become mostly confined to the north and northwest. Cloud will thicken in the southwest with drizzle possible. Lowest temperatures of 7 to 12 degrees in light to moderate southwest to west winds. And that's all from the newsroom for the moment.
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4: Thanks, Amelia, for that. Gemma, yes, it is time for Late Date, Into the Music, Into the Night on Radio 1. And it is Ray Cuddihy coming to you live from Cork Studios. Delighted to have your company. And by all means, get involved. Let me know how you're getting on. You can text me here, 51551. And you can reach me on the email address, latedate@rte.ie. And I hope you're well tonight. Thanks as always to Gallivant and Brian Lally on Country Time. That new Mary Gauthier song, absolutely sublime, and a mighty blast of Billy Strings to finish up as well. And I hope you enjoyed Culture Night. It was a big one last night. Massive crowds out and about where I was anyway. And thanks as well to Cathal Murray doing the Friday night late day jive last night. I was listening to him play some Stereo Lab as I packed up the Creedon show here. But now regular service resuming on weekend late date. Music until late, beginning with this one on the 4AD label. Back in 1989, the album was Doolittle from Pixies. Here Comes Your Man.

Getting things rolling on Saturday night's Late Date, we had Paul Simon, Mother and Child Reunion from his self-titled album 1972. And we had Chris Spedding, then producer extraordinaire from an album called Guitar Graffiti, 1978. We had Video Life. And before that, again, from 1989, the album Doolittle, Pixies, and Here Comes Your Man. Sending it out to Pierce. Actually, Pierce wants to dedicate it to the dude at the Holy Feck gig in the Button Factory tonight, wearing a Pixies t-shirt and dancing his head off. He'll be delighted. What a gig. Yeah, that sounds like a good scene all right there, working up a sweat at the gig. Well, Pierce says he's Galway-bound now. Well, safe home, O'Hara. Yeah, I heard that Holy Feck played down in Connolly's of Lep, way down in deep West Cork. Last night, so that was probably their warm up for bigger shows like the Button Factory tonight. But it sounds like a good vibe, all right. And we have Peter as well. He's out there in Sligo. He's asking for some Liam Clancy, which is never too far from the Late Date playlist, thankfully. And somebody else asking about Grace Cummings. Yeah, it's Devs in. Oh, Devs, it's yourself. Yeah, you don't leave me too far wrong, no, Devs. Fair play to you. And I'm a big fan of Melbourne music. That's where Grace Cummings is from. And there is some older stuff here on the system, but it sounds like I'll have to seek out that new stuff now you're talking about. Grace Cummings, there's a wonderful track called John Lennon, Dev says. You might play it sometime. I will play it sometime, and that's a promise, no, Devs. We have Bernard as well there in Finglas, getting in touch. Great to hear. And we have Kath as well, is in Wexford. Lovely stuff, absolutely. And thanks for getting in touch there early on. Oh, we have a birthday request here as well. We normally clear the decks now for these. Let's see how we get on. Please play Among the Wicklow Hills for Snowy Flynn on his 70th birthday, which he shares with his sons home from England for the happy occasion, from all his friends, Dunlavin and Dunard. So there you go. Happy birthday, Snowy Flynn. I'll tell you what, Among the Wicklow Hills, we have there's a Foster and Allen version, and there's a Jerry and the Ohio Showband version. So we'll leave it up to yourselves there. We'll throw it out there and we'll see what comes back. But for the moment, we'll keep it going with this one. It's Faces. Ooh la la.

They were flying along the 1967, the album Something Else by The Kinks, Act Nice and Gentle. And before that, we had Faces and Ooh La La. Hi to H. Antrilly. Oh, listen, this is a beautiful suggestion. We hit Paul Simon button pretty early tonight, but speaking of Paul Simon reunion theme, about 40 years ago this weekend, on the 19th of September, Simon and Garfunkel played the concert out on the lawn there in Central Park, New York. That is a beautiful idea. I might get to something, maybe to remember that gig, maybe early tomorrow night. How about that, H.? And somebody there recommending This Is The Kit as well. Hope you buy it. These are great recommendations, absolutely. And we mentioned Among the Wicklow Hills. Somebody mentions that Christy Moore did a version. Also Mick Flavin. Nice to hear Longford singer Mick Flavin. That's Carmelin Rathmines recommending that one. Unfortunately, you know, all I have is either Foster and Allen or who is it? Jerry and the Ohio. So we'll see how we get on with that. Someone else says, Donard, hello from the local there in Brady's. Hop you up by you. Nice one to everyone in Brady's. To Sean as well in D7. Lovely messages piling in. Let's try some Philadelphia Soul, shall we? From the year 1979. Iconic album, We Are Family. This is Sister Sledge. Thinking of you.

Yeah, some American soul sounds. We began with the Philadelphia Soul and Sister Sledge, Thinking of You, and then we were down south from Florida, I believe, Jackie Moore and Precious Precious, some Southern soul, and right there, the Prince of Motown himself, Mr. Marvin Gaye, and Too Busy Thinking About My Baby. A few people mentioning the name Larry Cunningham, a singer associated with Among the Wicklow Hills. I was mentioning that I don't have his version of it here. I'll tell you what I have by Larry Cunningham is Lovely Leitrim. But yeah, it says Kath down Wexford was saying that Among the Wicklow Hills, that Larry Cunningham does a great version of that one. Also, Peter and Francis up in Slane said the first version of Among the Wicklow Hills I heard was by Larry Cunningham, Granard's Finest. And my parents had the 7-inch single and bought it in London when we lived there. And they brought me to see him a couple of times. I remember seeing him in the Kilburn Ballroom in the early 70s at a regatta in Chercock after we moved back. That's beautiful memories there. Yeah, I'd say this, that Kilburn Ballroom, all right, I saw some pretty amazing gigs down through the years. Speaking of amazing gigs, check this out now. Dermot saw Luca Bloom last night in Switzerland in a cinema that's over 100 years old. Could you by any chance play Sonny Sailor Boy by him for my wife Martina, who is also there? Beautiful stuff, Dermot and Martina as well. We have Dave Walsh as well. And we better clear the decks now for the birthday. Here we go. He says, hi Ray, it's my wonderful wife Colette's birthday today. Any chance you could mention her and maybe the wonder of you.

Yeah, that's Johnny Cash and a thing called Love. And before that, we had Elvis Presley and The Wonder of You, especially for the birthday girl, Colette. And it was Dave sending in Churchtown, sending love there to his wonderful wife, he says. And but Johnny Cash, he said that love is a burning thing, a ring of fire. I wasn't familiar with who actually originally wrote it. I didn't know that June Carter wrote A Ring of Fire. She wrote it with Merle Kilgore. But this is the original version. This is from 1962. It's not by Johnny Cash. It's from June Carter's younger sister, Anita Carter. This is Anita Carter and Love's A Ring of Fire.

originally written by Bobby Womack and famously covered by the Rolling Stones. That was Roy Cooder's take on It's All Over Now. And before that, a very famous Johnny Cash version, A Ring of Fire, but that we heard Anita Carter, June Carter's younger sister, and that was the original recorded version in 1962. This is from the legendary recording sessions in 1967 in Fame Studios, Muscle Shoals, Alabama. Aretha Franklin.

It's Etta James and a Sunday kind of love. And before that, we had Aretha Franklin, Do Right Woman, Do Right Man. And this will do us right up to the news at 1 a.m. This is Sharon Shannon and Waterboys. Together, Saints and Angels.

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1: RTE News at 1 o'clock. I'm Niall Gormley. Good morning. Yemen's Houthis have launched attacks on Saudi Arabia, including a ballistic missile and drone strike near the capital Riyadh and strikes on energy facilities on the Red Sea coast. Firefighters extinguished the blaze on a fuel tank at a depot near Riyadh's international airport. The war between the Houthis and a Saudi-backed coalition has escalated in recent weeks as the Houthis have taken control of Yemen's east coast, potentially blocking Saudi oil routes out of the Red Sea. The White House Correspondents Association, which represents hundreds of journalists who cover the White House, have demanded that access for banned colleagues be restored. The association said the action of the Trump administration in revoking access for journalists from CNN, Politico and MS Now violates the First Amendment of the US Constitution. The media company said their team's press passes were confiscated yesterday morning when the journalists went to the White House. Announcing the ban, the US President Donald Trump accused the media outlets of writing or reporting fiction or lies about his administration. The Irish Prison Service has said it is working with the Health Service executive after a number of prisoners overdosed at the Midlands prison in Portlaoise. It's understood that 4 out of 6 inmates who overdosed were taken to hospital after drugs were dropped by drone into a prison yard. The Prison Service said staff has increased the use of random and intelligence-led searches of cells and that a greater focus was being placed on deliveries into prisons. A spokesman for the Minister for Justice, Jim O'Callaghan, has said he has been briefed on the situation. The leader of the DUP, Gavin Robinson, has called for renewed engagement and cooperation among unionist parties in Northern Ireland to avoid what he called gift-wrapping seats for Sinn Féin ahead of plans.